0: time of year that's in it, we hear songs from the Lone Star State of Texas, from Alabama, and from New York City. 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
2: And you're very welcome back to Late Date. And thanks to Pádraic Ormsby there in the newsroom. And let's check in with the messages now before we drive on again. We have Charlie in Mallow who's suggesting some Roy Orbison, which isn't a bad shout at all. We have Kath as well, who says she enjoyed Slim Whitman. Yeah, I really enjoyed it as well, I must say. And with another text about Mr. Whitman as well. Ray, me dad had an 8-track in our Hillman. I presume the Hillman was the car now. I'd know my cars, but had an 8-track in our Hillman, and Slim was constantly playing. So that's happy days, says an unnamed texter there. Delighted to hear it. We have Tom as well in Mitchelstown. Thanks for Dave McWilliams. Proper music, he says. There you go. A happy Tom in Mitchelstown. And Rod is on of his Isuntuk Mardierfa. So there we go now. Happy Tom is a rare and wonderful thing, but delighted to have you along, Tom. We have Paddy as well in Drumcondra. Ray, any chance of Christy Hennessy? Love the show there and the choice of music. Nice one, Paddy. That is a great show, as always. Now, if I've time to get to these, you know, the suggestion pile and all that kind of stuff. Somebody else suggesting an Eleanor Shanley one. Ray had visitors late last night, but enjoying the tunes now, and hope you're well. Heard Eleanor Shanley singing Dragonfly. It was so beautiful. Perhaps you might play it some weekend if your playlist is full. It is fairly jammed, all right. And we have Anshanigit Homa. He's suggesting some Eagles. And they enjoyed some of the music there that last night he was saying. All right, and we have Colette from Clare and says, well, there's great excitement still, about the World Cup. And what about England and Harry Kane and all that? I have some music coming up, which is adjacent to the World Cup and to England, actually. We have new music from the Mary Wallopers, and it's called Crowns of England, on the way in a little while. Colette says about Harry Kane, a great ambassador for the sport, but that's not the reason I'm contacting you. What a game last night. Oh, Pico Lopez, of course, and waiting for some theme song about Pico, or maybe I could be behind the times. Anyway, just a take on the World Cup. Oh, listen, it's all about the World Cup, absolutely. And tomorrow night, I better get any England adjacent ones out of the way tonight, because tomorrow night might be a little bit close for comfort. The England versus Mexico game will be kicking off while we're on air here on Late Date. And here's another sporty one. This is Mary in Galway. And she says, look, Ray, I won't say Up Galway if you play our darling departed Dolores singing Galway Bay. It'd be a perfect ending to a grand old day. Thanks a mil. That's Mary in Galway. You got yourself a deal, Mary.

taken from their third album, their self-titled album, The Velvet Underground, and Pale Blue Eyes. Before that, we had Paul Simon and The Sound of Silence. That one was live in Central Park in 1991. Simon and Garfunkel did a famous Central Park gig in 1981, kind of a reunion gig, but that was Paul Simon on his own, The Sound of Silence, live in Central Park, 1991. And we had Dolores Cain as well, and performing Galway Bay for Mary in Galway. But a few people are in touch about it, actually. Johnny Lynch says, Ray, that wee bit of Dolores was just class. I'm headed to see the Sean book in Dublin in a few weeks and can't wait. Yeah, I'll be heading to see him in a couple of weeks' time myself as well. Very much looking forward to it. That Sound of Silence, I've never heard that version before. It's something else. You can fairly pull him out of the bag, Young Cuddy. Well, I'll tell you, I pulled that one out of a live show that I saw. I think it was on Sky. They might have it loaded up in the watch back kind of thing, or what do you call that, on television, on demand, I should say. And I couldn't believe it when I saw it, and it's so beautiful as well. Do you know, early 90s footage, just the crowds in raptures, and I thought this has to have been released as an album. And sure enough, yeah, I chased it down and it was released as an album. Paul Simon is in live in Central Park in New York, 1991. So there we go. Now I pulled it out of the bag, is right. Nice one, Johnny, and it's great to hear from you. That's Johnny Lynch was writing that one. We've Michael as well saying, Ray, well, I could never claim to be an avid fan of Dolores. Her version of Galway Bay is the definitive version in my opinion. Thank you for playing it. You can thank late date listener Mary, you know, for that one, Michael. So there you go, and thank you for the email as well. Willie and Blarney, loved hearing the late great Dolores Cain, and thanks for all the great tunes. So there we go, lovely.

response there. And somebody else really loving Lou Reed, that's Nicole and Hugo. They said they're off to bed soon because they're going to the Flavours of Fingal Festival this weekend. Great stuff. We've Mick in the Hatch. Oh yeah, I was asking about Hillman. Somebody was saying that they were listening to a lot of Slim Whitman on their dad's 8-track in the Hillman. And I was thinking, I wasn't sure if it, I presumed it was a car. And yeah, a couple of people are in touch. Mick in the Hatch says, we're probably a Hillman hunter. That'll be

I said in a while that I'm going to play some Mary Wallopers. We're going to play something new from them. They have a new album coming out in September. But to kind of get us in the form for it, this is an old take from an old Fla. I think it's back in the 60s, an old Fla Kyole. This is Barney McKenna on the streets performing Sailor on the Rock. Yeah.

That's Belle and Sebastian, taken from the iconic late 90s album The Boy with the Arab Strap. Sleep the Clock Around. Before that, we heard brand new music from the Mary Wallopers, Crowns of England. It's taken from a forthcoming album called Paddy Whackery, and it's out in September. And we also had Barney McKenna live on the streets somewhere at the Flacule in the 1960s, and Sailor on the Rock. Sending that one out to Nicole up in Hoth, says, loving the tunes. Good old Barney, he used to always eat in the restaurants I had chefed in Hoth, a quiet man. I presume that was he probably hung out up in the Abbey as well, up in Hoth, I would imagine. A quiet man, but very interesting. Was very good pals with his son, Dara,

0: RAP, and sad to see life pass and lose such talented people. Thank God for the recordings. That's Nicole. And thank you so much for that one, Nicole. Who else did we have? Yeah, we had the Mary Wallopers then. We had Belle and Sebastian. Just catching up with myself here now. We'll try this one. This is Charles Trenet.
1: La pendule fait tic-tac, tic-tic. Les oiseaux du lac pic-pac, pic-pic. 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Et la jolie cloche ding-ding-dong. 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

Tanya Wilson Pickett, his cover of Hey Jude gave its title to the album, and his cover of the Beatles. And before that, from Memphis, we had Little Milton and Baby I Love You, and we began that run of three with Charles Trenet, a very prolific songwriter, French man, of course, and Boom. Suggested by an unnamed listener, actually, as well, which was an absolutely great shout. I love this email from Pat Rock. He says, any chance

of getting Simon and Garfunkel's version of The Boxer in Central Park with the additional lines, "Now the years are rolling by me and they are rocking evenly. I'm older than I once was, younger than I'll be. They is not unusual." I tell you what, Pat, I will take a note of that and I'll have a look for it next week, if that's okay. Maybe in this night next week. And we make it a thing like that. So I mentioned a Simon and Garfunkel gig in the Central Park recorded in 1981. I presume that's the one that you're speaking of. So we will we'll have a look for that and we'll check it out next week. And thanks a million for the shout. Now, I needed to get to this one as well. Ray, any chance of playing a Clare Island song for Stephen and Áine Kilfeather in Bundoran to wish them a happy 7th wedding anniversary? They got married on Clare Island. Lots of love from their two fabulous kiddies, Railteen and Joel, and also doggy Scarlet. Oh, listen, we've all the gang there in Bundoran. Something from Clare Island. I'll tell you what I do have. Something from very close by, from out that way. I've been meaning to play this artist now for a good while. Tony Reedy. This is from an album called Not a Bad Day Now. It came out in 2019 and this is called It's Good For You.

0: I don't believe it. 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Hey, Ray. Hey, Sugar. Tell them who we are.
1: 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We got golden fingers. And we're loved everywhere we go.
0: That sounds like us.

my friend, come back to me. Call on my friend, 'cause I'm gonna miss you. 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The world is full of misery, and the road you've taken has no end. 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

some Zamrock from back in 1975, Zambia's Almanaz. And we had Callum, My Friend. And before that, we had Dr. Hook, cover of The Rolling Stone, featuring Dennis LeCorrier, of course. And before that, again, we had Tony Reedy. Somebody was asking about Tony Reedy. What was that name of that one from 2019 that you mentioned? Tony Reedy, It's Good For You was the name of the track. Tony Reedy is a songwriter from up in County Mayo, and it's taken from an album called Not A Bad Day Now. And I'll just tidy up the messages now before we hit the road. A couple popped in from stateside where people seem to be surviving in the sweltering heat, and hopefully enjoying the 4th of July celebrations and the long weekend as well over there. Of course, we have Siobhan in sweltering southern Arizona. Golly, that was fun hearing Dr. Hook on your show. It took me back to being a little kid listening to the radio. Thanks for the good laugh. I remember when I was a kid, there was I used to sing it at school, and I didn't even know the song, but I used to just stand around listening to him thinking, this sounds so cool, this song. But anyway, so there you go now with that in common, Siobhan. And who else was in touch? Oh yeah, to Liam O'Dowd. Liam, Shane, Sullivan, Victor and Neil. Greetings from Houston, taking in the World Cup game today. Oh, nice one. Enjoying the tunes, blowing the froth off some of the cold ones in the pool. Oh, nice one. Taking it nice and handy there. Well, until you get to the game, of course. Let us know how you got on. I'd love to know which game you were at as well. Listen, we're going to finish up with this one. This is new music from Sorica Richardson, and then we will chat to you again tomorrow night. This is called Illinois Again.

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0: RT News at 2 o'clock. I'm Paul Gornsby. Good morning. Storms have threatened the US President Donald Trump's rally marking the 250th anniversary of American independence in Washington. Thousands of people had gathered on the National Mall, but authorities ordered an evacuation as thunderstorms approached, with the Secret Service temporarily closing security checkpoints. The event follows days of extreme heat with temperatures reaching 39 degrees Celsius and forcing the cancellation of several Independence Day events. Elsewhere, celebrations took place in New York and Philadelphia, while Pope Leo XIV used the occasion to call for a more inclusive vision of the American dream, including welcoming and supporting immigrants. The US president, meanwhile, has held separate phone calls with the Russian President Vladimir Putin and the Ukrainian President Volodymyr Zelensky ahead of next week's NATO summit in Turkey. The discussions focused on the war in Ukraine, with both calls also marking the 250th anniversary of the United States. The Ukrainian leader described his conversation with Mr. Trump as very good and said the pair agreed to continue talks during the summit. Meanwhile, the Kremlin said President Putin briefed his US counterpart on what he called the actual situation on the battlefield. It comes as diplomatic efforts to end the war remain stalled. And finally, the Minister for Foreign Affairs, Helen McEntee, is travelling to Qatar, Saudi Arabia and the UAE today for talks focused on regional security and Ireland's links with the Gulf. The visit comes after the recent Strait of Hormuz crisis, with the minister saying Ireland hopes the ceasefire between the United States and Iran will lead to the lasting stability and the full restoration of free movement through the waterway. And the weather forecast, generally cloudy tonight with just limited clear spells in the south and east. Patchy light rain, drizzle and mist will affect mainly parts of the north and west, along with some hill fog. Lowest temperatures are 12 to 15 degrees. And that's all from the newsroom for now.
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1: RTE News at 3 o'clock. I'm Lauren O'Neill. Good morning. Authorities have evacuated an event in Washington marking the 250th birthday of the United States.

0: States, which is to be addressed by the president. The event on the National Mall was delayed due to an approaching thunderstorm. However, the US President Donald Trump said his speech will go ahead regardless of what time it takes place. Several Democratic-led states declined to send delegations, and many performers scheduled to appear dropped out, citing concerns about partisanship. Separately, President Trump spoke with his Russian and Ukrainian counterparts to discuss the conflict in Ukraine ahead of a NATO summit in Turkey. The Kremlin's foreign aid policy aide was quoted by media saying Mr. Trump confirmed his readiness to work towards a rapid end to the fighting. The Ukrainian President Volodymyr Zelensky echoed this statement, saying there is a real prospect to put an end to the war. Heads of state and delegations from 32 countries, including Mr. Trump, are expected to arrive in Ankara starting from Tuesday for the summit. The Minister for Foreign Affairs, Helen McEntee, will travel to the Gulf region this morning for meetings in Qatar, Saudi Arabia and the United Arab Emirates. Minister McEntee said the visit is intended to underline Ireland's solidarity with people in the Gulf and to discuss ways to improve stability among neighbouring nations. The trip also aims to further emphasise economic ties between Ireland and the region during Ireland's EU presidency. And the weather forecast, cloudy with limited clear spells in the south and east. Patchy light rain, drizzle and mist will affect parts of the north and west, along with some hill fog. Those temperatures of 12 to 15 degrees. And that's all from the newsroom for now.
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1: RTE News at 4 o'clock. I'm Lauren O'Neill. Good morning. Authorities have evacuated an event in Washington marking the 250th birthday of the United States, which is to be addressed by the president. The event on the National Mall has been delayed due to an approaching thunderstorm. However, the US President Donald Trump said his speech will go ahead regardless of what time it takes place. Several Democratic-led states declined to send delegations, and many performers scheduled to appear dropped out, citing concerns about partisanship. Separately, President Trump spoke with his Russian and Ukrainian counterparts to discuss the conflict in Ukraine ahead of a NATO summit in Turkey.

0: The Kremlin's foreign policy aide was quoted by media as saying, Mr. Trump confirmed his readiness to work towards a rapid end to the fighting. The Ukrainian President Volodymyr Zelensky echoed this statement, saying there's a real prospect to end the war. Heads of state and delegations from 32 countries, including Mr. Trump, are expected to arrive in Ankara starting from Tuesday for the summit. The Minister for Foreign Affairs, Helen McEntee, will travel to the Gulf region this morning for meetings in Qatar, Saudi Arabia and the United Arab Emirates. Minister McEntee said the visit is intended to underline Ireland's solidarity with people in the Gulf and discuss ways to improve stability among neighbouring nations. The trip also aims to further emphasise economic ties between Ireland and the region during Ireland's EU presidency. And the weather forecast. Cloudy with limited clear spells in the south and east. Patchy light rain, drizzle and mist will affect parts of the north and west, along with some hill fog. Those temperatures of 12 to 15 degrees. And that's off in the newsroom for now.
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RT News at 5 o'clock. I'm Paul Gornsby. Good morning. The US President Donald Trump has delivered a 4th of July speech on Washington's National Mall after severe storms forced a lengthy evacuation and delayed the event. Mr. Trump told supporters there's no way we can be deterred as he took to the stage late in the night to deliver a speech that praised America's achievements and denounced the threat of communism. Thousands had earlier been moved to safety because of lightning after enduring record-breaking heat and tight security. As celebrations took place elsewhere, Pope Leo XIV used the occasion to call for a more inclusive vision of the American dream, including welcoming and supporting immigrants. The US President earlier held separate phone calls with the Russian President Vladimir Putin and the Ukrainian President Volodymyr Zelensky ahead of next week's NATO summit in Turkey. The discussions focused on the war in Ukraine, with both calls marking the 250th anniversary of the United States. The Ukrainian leader described his conversation with Mr. Trump as very good and said the pair agreed to continue talks during the summit. Meanwhile, the Kremlin said President Putin briefed his US counterpart on what it called the actual situation on the battlefield. It comes as diplomatic efforts to end the war remain stalled.

0: The Minister for Foreign Affairs, Helen McEntee, is travelling to Qatar, Saudi Arabia and the UAE today for talks focused on regional security and Ireland's links with the Gulf. The visit comes after the recent Strait of Hormuz crisis, with the minister saying Ireland hopes the ceasefire between the United States and Iran will lead to lasting stability and the full restoration of free movement through the waterway. And the weather forecast, generally cloudy tonight with just limited clear spells in the south and east. Lowest temperatures of 12 to 15 degrees. And that's all from the newsroom for now.
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1: Good morning and a very warm welcome to Rising Time on this Sunday, 5th of July. I'm Derek Mooney. I'll be keeping you company for the next 2 hours. But first, news headlines with Hugh Ormsby.
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2: RT News at 6 o'clock. I'm Paul Gormsby. Good morning. The US President Donald Trump has delivered a 4th of July speech on Washington's National Mall after severe storms forced a lengthy evacuation and delayed the event. Mr. Trump told supporters there's no way we can be deterred as he took to the stage late in the night to deliver a speech that celebrated America's achievements and denounced the threat of communism. Thousands in the US Capitol had earlier been moved to safety because of lightning after enduring record-breaking heat. As Independence Day celebrations took place elsewhere, Pope Leo XIV used the occasion to call for a more inclusive vision of the American dream, including welcoming and supporting immigrants. Mr. Trump earlier held separate phone calls with the Russian President Vladimir Putin and the Ukrainian President Volodymyr Zelensky ahead of next week's NATO summit in Turkey. The Ukrainian leader described his conversation with Mr. Trump as very good and said the pair agreed to continue talks on the conflict during the summit. Meanwhile, the Kremlin said President Putin briefed Mr. Trump on what Russia called the actual situation on the battlefield. The Minister for Foreign Affairs, Helen McEntee, is travelling to Qatar, Saudi Arabia and the UAE today for talks focused on regional security and Ireland's links with the Gulf. The visit comes after the recent Strait of Hormuz crisis, with the minister saying Ireland hopes the ceasefire will lead to lasting stability and the full restoration of free movement through the waterway. Discussions will also cover strengthening economic ties and engaging with Irish communities in the region. And finally, the former master of the National Maternity Hospital, Dr. Peter Moylan, is calling for an urgent review of national labour guidelines, warning they could put mothers and babies at risk. Dr. Boylan said the current guidance, which defines established labour as beginning at 4 centimetres cervical dilation, may delay monitoring and treatment, increasing risks of serious complications. He said the approach could lead to more adverse outcomes and urged the Minister for Health to review the guidelines. The HSE has not yet responded to a request for comment. And the weather forecast, mostly cloudy at first with mist and patches of rain or drizzle, mainly in the north and west. Sunny spells will develop across much of Munster and Leinster through the day. Highest temperatures ranging between 15 degrees in the northwest and 24 degrees. And that's all from the newsroom for now.
1: Thank you very much indeed, Pádraig. Let's go to the sea area forecast now with Linda Hughes.

Hello, Linda, are you there? Well, I'll try and get Linda up again in just a moment. And then we'll have the Sierra forecast. In the meantime, I think a bit of Alone Again.

Bert Bacharach, South American getaway. I really apologise for not being able to bring you the sea area forecast. I know it's extremely important and I'll do my best to establish contact with Met Aaron as soon as I possibly can. In the meantime, as I said earlier, Derek Moody sitting in on Rising Time for the next 2 hours or thereabouts. Please do get in touch to 51551. Clodagh is listening. Roland is listening. Clodagh would like to hear Dido, and Roland's favourite song is Landslide. So how could I disappoint them?

It's a very nice song indeed. You can text 51551. Good morning, Derek from Skibbereen. A hazy start here as myself and trusty Labrador Belle are heading out for a morning walk. Just to know to say thank you. Mooney, they always go to the forecast first at 6. Now, there we are. So maybe I made a bit of a mistake, but I'm really feeling bad about that because I know how important it is. But what can I tell you? It's a technical issue, so I can't make contact with them. Now, I was in the studio yesterday afternoon and a colleague of mine, Aaron, popped in to say hello with his mammy. And guess where they were going? They were going to the Aviva Stadium. The Aviva Stadium, yeah. Who was on at the Aviva Stadium last night? Take that. Can you believe it? 30 years after they burst onto the charts, they're still going, they're still selling out stadiums, and they're still producing the hits. They're fantastic.

Take That at the Aviva Stadium last night. If you were there, I hope you had a good night. Hello again to Aaron and his mammy who popped in to say hello yesterday. Now, I was doing a bit of doom scrolling, as you do. I tend to watch kind of pleasant, happy stuff, and who popped up? Only Susan Boyle. Do you remember Susan Boyle? I haven't heard from her for a while. I interviewed her when we were on in the afternoon because there was a show about her life at the Bord Gáis Energy Theatre. And I have to say, I found her absolutely wonderful. I really liked her, and I remember watching Britain's Got Talent, I think it was in 2009, when she came onto the stage first, and the three judges, Simon Cowell, Amanda Holden, and Piers Morgan, and in fairness to Amanda Holden, she was the only one who seemed to be giving her a bit of benefit of the doubt before she sang, because when she was interacting with the judges before she sang, saying she wanted to be a professional singer, and Simon Cowell said, like, who? And she said Elaine Page. There were eyes rolling in the audience and on the judges' benches, but not so much from Amanda Holden. I can think Holden, kind of had empathy for her, thinking, oh God, this poor woman. That was the impression I got at any rate. Anyway, by the time she was finished singing, there wasn't a dry eye in the house, and they were screaming for more, because she sang I Dreamed a Dream from Les Mis. And then, anyway, the rest is history. She went on to be a huge success. And her album, I Dreamed a Dream, was one of the biggest selling albums of the 21st century. So never judge a book by the cover.

Yeah, that was Susan Boyle as well. So hello to Eugene. My old neighbour's moved to Wexford with his wife Maria. And he introduced me to that song years ago. He said, you have to listen to this. It's Susan Boyle. You're not going to believe it. And I listened to it and it really is excellent. The Stones had a hit with that back in the early 70s. But Susan Boyle has done a fantastic job on it too.

I know it's not the 14th of February. It doesn't matter if you're still in the lab and you're lying beside somebody you love. Give them a little hug, a little peck in the cheek and tell them you love them. Tell somebody you love them today. Why not? Now, can female singers be crooners? I'm just wondering, because we had Tony Bennett with a version of What a Wonderful World I've never heard before. And I like it. Not like Paul Daniels used to say, not a lot. I actually do like it. I think it's lovely. He was a proper crooner. Could Ella Fitzgerald be described as a crooner? She was known as the Lady of Song, wasn't she? I think she was known as the First Lady of Song, the Queen of Jazz, Ella Fitzgerald. But was she a crooner? The next guy is definitely a crooner. And I'm going to play this one in memory of somebody I knew, and I'm sure somebody you knew too. Do you remember Frankie Byrne and the sponsored radio programs back in Radio Éireann back in the day? They're all sponsored now. Nothing novel in it at all. But RTE celebrating 100 years as a public service broadcaster, I thought I'd make my own little contribution by remembering Frankie Byrne. Frankie Byrne presented a program called Woman's Page, and it would start with, "Dear Frankie," and she'd say something like, "This may not be your problem today, but it may be someday." And she had a fabulous voice. I always thought she looked a bit like Lauren Bacall. She was very glamorous, was Frankie Byrne. Now, I grew up in Donnybrook down the road, and she lived in Donnybrook with her sister. And I used to see her quite a lot, and I knew who she was, because when I was a kid, anybody who appeared on radio or television was a star. Proper star, not like today. And she was on TV quite a bit, so you'd see her on The Late Late Show, whatever. So I made it my business to get to say hello to Frankie Byrne, even when I was a kid, only around 15 or 16. And she was very generous. And I kept telling her what I wanted to do, and I kind of became friendly with her. And every time I'd see her, she'd stop and say hello to me, herself and the sister. And then skip on a few years, and I was desperately trying to get into RTE Radio, and I made a little pilot program, a one-on-one interview, sit-down chat, something like Miriam does. Miriam's on this morning, Sunday. And not as good as Miriam, needless to say. Miriam is fabulous. But she agreed to do it, and she spoke about everything. Nothing was off the agenda, and she spoke about death. Not in a negative way, in a very positive way. She was a very positive person. And she said that when she died, she wished to be cremated. And just as the coffin would be going in and the final curtain was closing, she wanted Frank Sinatra to sing "Excuse Me While I Disappear." Now, if you're a fan of Sinatra, and she was, you would know those lyrics are from a song called Angel Eyes. Now, I don't know if she intended having him standing there actually singing it. Would have cost a lot of money, but that's what she wanted. I don't know what happened in the end, if that ever happened. If she was cremated in the end, Frankie Byrne, did she have that song played? But that is absolutely 100% what she told me. And I must look for the audio cassette. I was thinking about her this morning. So here is, in memory of the late Frankie Byrne, celebrating, in my way, 100 years of public service broadcasting, Frank Sinatra singing Angel Eyes. And listen out for the lyrics, "Excuse Me While I Disappear." And remember, the late, great Frankie Byrne, or Dear Frankie.

Dear Frankie. Oh, fantastic. Now, hello, Derek. Can you wish a very big up the banner to all the Clare fans travelling to Croke Park today for the All-Ireland hurling semi-final against Limerick? Sure, you could have played it up the road from yourselves. Hoping for a great game from our boys and that they'll do us proud, as always. Would love if you could play Clare, My Heart, My Home, or this one.

0: Casamore and the Tulla and the Kilfenor and Michael Russell, Dr. Bill, Willie Clancy and Noel Hill, flutes and fiddles everywhere. If it's music you want, you should go to Clare. Listoon, sure, everybody needs a break. Climb a mountain or jump in a lake. Some head off to exotic places. Others go to the Galway races. A cousin of mine goes potholing. A cousin of hers loves Joe Dolan. Matty goes to the south of France. And Jim to the dogs and Peter to the dance. Summer comes around each year. We go there and they come here. Some jet off to Frihiliana. But I always go to Listoon Varna.
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0: I always leave of a Thursday night with my tent and my ground sheet rolled up tight. I like to hit Listoon in or around Friday afternoon. This gives me time to get my gear together. I don't need to worry about the weather. Ramble in for a pint of stout, because you never know who'd be hanging about. There's a Dutchman playing a mandolin, and a German looking for Limogo Flynn, and there's Adam Bono and Gareth Fitzgerald getting their photo taken for the Sunday World. Finbar, Charlie and Jim Hand, and they're drinking pints to bathe the band, and

0: frolics. Pioneers and alcoholics, and Clack Spook and the FCA, and Free Nicky Kelly and the IRA, and hairy chests and milk white ties, and Mickey Dodgers in disguise. McGraths, O'Briens, Pippins, Coxes, massage parlors and horse boxes. RTE are making tapes, taking breaks and throwing shapes. There's Aurons, Bowrons, Amadons, Arab sheiks, Hindu Sikhs, Jesus freaks. This is heaven, this is hell. Who cares? Who can tell? Anyone for the last few chuck ices now?
1: 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Liston, Liston, Liston, Liston Bird.
0: 747 for Jackson Brown. They had to build a special rumor just to get him down before the chieftains could start to play. Seven creamy pints came out in a tray. Shergar was ridden by Lord Lucan. Sean Cannon did the backstage cooking. Clannad were playing Harry's game, and Christie was singing Nancy Spain. And Mary O'Hara and Brush Shields together doing the Four Green Fields. Van der Man and Emmy Lou, and Moving Hearts and Planxty too. Everybody needs a break. Climb a mountain or jump in a lake. Sean Doherty goes to the Roses Tralee, and Oliver J. Flanagan goes swimming in the Holy Sea. But I like my music in the open air, so every summer I go to Clare, 'cause Woodstock, Knock, nor the Feast of Cana could hold a match to Listoon.

0: 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Oh, not sure where to start? 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Oh, you only miss the odd word. 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Oh, too expensive, is it? All right, we like you. We'll do it for nothing. 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
2: 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I don't know how that happened. Anyways, it's rising time, in case you're wondering. 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
3: Thanks, Derek, and good morning from the newsroom. The US President Donald Trump has delivered a 4th of July speech on Washington's National Mall after severe storms forced a lengthy evacuation and delayed the event. During his speech, Mr. Trump told supporters there's no way the United States can be deterred and said his country was going to be taken to new levels.
4: You heard it was over, and what happened? You came back. And this American flag still waves proud and free and beautiful. We have thrown

0: thrived and flourished because our founders were great. Our cause was just, our people are brave, our culture is exceptional, and our destiny is written by God.
1: Mr. Trump earlier held separate phone calls with the Russian President Vladimir Putin and the Ukrainian President Volodymyr Zelensky ahead of next week's NATO summit in Turkey. The Ukrainian leader described his conversation with Mr. Trump as very good and said the pair agreed to continue talks on the conflict during the summit. Meanwhile, the Kremlin said President Putin briefed Mr. Trump on what Russia called the actual situation on the battlefield. The Minister for Foreign Affairs, Helen McEntee, is travelling to Qatar, Saudi Arabia and the UAE today for talks focused on regional security and Ireland's links with the Gulf. Ahead of the visit, Ms. McEntee said Ireland hopes the US-Iran ceasefire will lead to lasting stability and the full restoration of free movement through the Strait of Hormuz. Discussions will also cover strengthening economic ties and engaging with Irish communities in the region. The death toll from Venezuela's devastating twin earthquakes has risen to nearly 3,000. The disaster on the 24th of June has left thousands homeless, with the United Nations estimating up to 50,000 people remain unaccounted for. International rescue teams are winding down search operations while recovery efforts continue in the hardest hit coastal region of La Guaira. The United Nations estimates the earthquakes caused over €6 billion worth of damage.
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1: A mostly cloudy start to the morning with mist and patches of rain or drizzle, mainly in the north and west. Highest temperatures of 15 to 24 degrees. And that's all from the newsroom for the moment.
4: Thank you very much indeed, Susan.

Love Changes Everything from Michael Crawford. And before that, we had another Michael Crawford song. And before that, we had the great Rebecca Storm from Blood Brothers. I resisted going to see Blood Brothers for years, and then I went to see it and I was blown away by it. And I was particularly blown away by her performance, especially singing that song. If you have never seen Blood Brothers, next time it's in town, please do go along and see it. And hopefully Rebecca Storm will be in it. She's been playing the role of Mrs. Johnson for over 40 years, I think. So she knows it inside out, but she really is terrific in that. Now, I'm going to try something. So you'll have to bear with me. You know, I'm not used to doing Rising Time and I'm not used to all of the equipment. So I may get this wrong. But at any rate, good morning. Paul McGreevy here in Drumcondra. Hello, Paul. What was the name of the theme tune to the Frankie Byrne Show? And could you play a bit of it, as I haven't heard it in years? I think it was a jazz tune, but very good. Great show this morning. Thank you. Well, Paul, my memory tells me it's called Up in Lulu's Room. And I've looked up the internet. I've been searching and searching and searching, and I cannot find that. Now, I have actually found a recording, but whether it's going to play or not, because I have to play it off a different computer, is on Scale Ella. And as I said to you, you're going to have to bear with me because I'm not 100% sure how to use this. So I'm trying to find a few now. I know how it goes because I remember it distinctly myself as a kid growing up. So I will do my very best now to play it for you. Let's see if it happens. Can you hear that?

0: Frankie Byrne with another edition of Woman's Page, a program for maybe about you. Now, the problem I'll be discussing today may not be yours, but they could be someday.
1: Did you hear that? I hope you heard it. I can certainly hear it here. That was the late, great Frankie Byrne. So that was especially for you, Paul. I hope you enjoyed it. And I hope it brought back memories for you. 100 years of public service broadcasting. Where would you get it? Only right here on RT Radio 1.

He's still singing. He's 83 years of age, Barry Manilow, and he was in the UK last week. I was hoping to go and see him, but I couldn't get away. I was here, but I had intended going to see him, I have to be honest and say. And I think he was in several places, but I think he was in the O2 Arena in London. He's still packing him out, and he's on a farewell tour at 83. I suppose he better do it now. And if you want, you'll catch him in the States if you happen to be there anytime soon. Why not? Now, somebody's been on to say that

Thin Linnet, Thin Lizzy, Old Town. I don't know if you saw the show Dancing in the Moonlight. It's a play about Phil Lynott. I think it is Phil Lynott, actually. Phil Lynott's life, and it's performed brilliantly by Peter Smith. He's from Crumlin originally, and he is just terrific. It's played in London, it's been in Dublin, I'm sure it's been in other parts of the country, but if you catch it at a theatre near you, you will not be disappointed. Hello, Derek, enjoying the music. We are off to see the Saw Doctors this evening, says Rose.

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0: Creed of Pain, Band of Gold. That's pretty much all I have time for today. I'll be back again tomorrow night with the Mooney Goes Wild team from 10 p.m. right here on RTE Radio 1. In the meantime, good luck to both teams at Croke Park today. And I'm going to hand you over to Emer. Bye!
1: Thanks very much, Derek. Well, it's time for us to head over to Met Erin now. Time's just coming up to 4 minutes to eight. Weather, the RTE weather forecast now from Linda Hughes. Morning, Linda.
2: Thanks, Emer, and a very good morning from Met Erin. Well, there'll be a northwest to southeast contrast in the weather over the coming days, with cloud and some rain or drizzle in the north and west, but drier weather with warm sunny spells in the south and east, and temperatures getting into the low to mid 20s there. It's mostly cloudy this morning with patches of rain, drizzle and mist mainly affecting the north and west. Sunny spells will develop across much of Munster and Leinster through the day, but it'll stay largely cloudy with a little drizzle and mist in other areas. Highest temperatures will range from 15 degrees in the northwest and along the west coast up to 24 degrees in the south and southeast, with light to moderate west to southwest winds. Tonight will be mainly cloudy. Patchy light rain, drizzle and mist will continue in parts of Ulster and Connacht, with mainly dry conditions elsewhere along with some limited clear spells. Lowest temperatures of 11 to 15 degrees with light to moderate west to southwest winds. Mostly cloudy to begin tomorrow with patches of light rain and drizzle in the west and north, becoming confined to coastal areas in the afternoon. Warm sunny spells will develop in parts of Munster and Leinster, gradually spreading elsewhere later. Highs will range between 16 degrees in the northwest and 24 degrees in the south and southeast, with light to moderate westerly winds. Tuesday will start mostly cloudy with patchy drizzle in the north and west. Sunny spells in the southeast at first will extend further to the north and west as the day goes on. Highest temperatures of 18 to 25 degrees, warmest again in the east and southeast. There'll be some mist and fog on Wednesday morning, but that'll clear and it'll be a mostly dry day, though a few spots of drizzle are possible in the west and northwest during the morning. Sunny spells in the southeast at first will develop more widely as the day goes on. Highest temperatures on Wednesday, 18 to 25 degrees, warmest in Leinster and Munster. Now, a reminder of today's forecast. Sunny spells will develop across much of Munster and Leinster later today, but it'll stay mostly cloudy in other areas with patches of drizzle and mist. Highs of 15 degrees in the northwest to 24 degrees in the southeast. That's your latest weather forecast. Have a lovely day.
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12: RTÉ News with Susan Jackson. Good morning. The US President Donald Trump has held separate phone calls with the Russian President Vladimir Putin and the Ukrainian President Volodymyr Zelensky ahead of next week's NATO summit in Turkey. The Ukrainian leader described his conversation with Mr. Trump as very good and said the pair agreed to continue talks on the conflict during the summit. Ryan Clark reports.
13: The Ukrainian President Volodymyr Zelensky thanked the American hearts who thought of Ukraine's future and valued freedom throughout the world on the 250th anniversary of the US declaring itself independent. President Donald Trump called the leaders of both countries ahead of the NATO summit in Turkey next week as the US continues a diplomatic push to end the four-year war. An aide for the Russian president said Mr. Trump and Vladimir Putin spoke for almost 90 minutes. The Kremlin described the conversation as businesslike and quite constructive, while saying Russia sought a political and diplomatic resolution to the conflict. Russia warned that a Ukrainian drone attack on St. Petersburg would not go unanswered for, referring to Ukraine's long-range strikes on Russian targets, mainly linked to the oil industry, which have triggered fuel shortages in several Russian regions. The Kremlin said President Putin also briefed President Trump on what Russia called the actual situation on the battlefield.
12: President Trump also delivered his 4th of July speech on Washington's National Mall after severe storms forced a lengthy evacuation and delayed the event. During his speech, Mr. Trump told supporters there's no way the United States can be deterred and said his country was going to be taken to new levels. Prayers are due to be held in Tehran over the coffin of Iran's late supreme leader, Ayatollah Ali Khamenei, as the country enters the second day of funeral ceremonies. The Ayatollah had ruled the Islamic Republic as leader from 1989 until he was killed on the first day of the US-Israeli war with Iran on the 28th of February. Large crowds gathered yesterday, with authorities expecting millions to take part in events over the coming days. The Iranian President Masoud Pezeshkian said the turnout reflected public support for the country's leadership. The Minister for Foreign Affairs, Helen McEntee, is travelling to Qatar, Saudi Arabia and the UAE today for talks focused on regional security and Ireland's links with the Gulf. Ahead of the visit, Ms. McEntee said Ireland hopes the US-Iran ceasefire will lead to lasting stability and the full restoration of free movement through the Strait of Hormuz. Discussions will also cover strengthening economic ties and engaging with Irish

0: communities in the region. The death toll from Venezuela's devastating twin earthquakes has risen to nearly 3,000. The disaster on the 24th of June has left thousands homeless, with the United Nations estimating up to 50,000 people remain unaccounted for. International rescue teams are winding down search operations while recovery efforts continue in the hardest hit coastal region of La Guaira. The United Nations estimates the earthquakes caused over 6 billion euro worth of damage. And now with a look ahead to this afternoon's This Week programme, here's Paul Cunningham. Sorry, we seem to be having a technical problem at the moment. The weather forecast: a mostly cloudy start to the morning with mist and patches of rain or drizzle, mainly in the north and west. Sunny spells will develop across much of Munster and Leinster through the day, and it will stay mainly cloudy with a little drizzle and mist in other areas. Highest temperatures ranging from 15 to 24 degrees. And that's all from the newsroom for the moment.
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5: 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Even though there's a keen wind blowing and it might rain at any moment, there's something sunny about this clarion jingle, already audible 3 streets away.
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0: Good morning. On today's programme, severe rainstorms in Kenya and a political shockwave in India. First, though, to Japan, where record numbers of tourists are boosting the flagging economy. But with anti-tourism sentiments rising, the government is under pressure to limit the numbers of visitors to popular tourist sites. Several measures have already been introduced, such as an increased departure tax at airports and higher accommodation levies in popular cities in a bid to limit numbers. Efforts are also being made to divert tourists to less popular destinations. Mary Fitzgerald reports from Japan.
1: It's not easy to get to Mount Koya, one of the most important Buddhist sites in Japan. You must first take two trains from Osaka, then a cable car up into lush green mountains, and then finally a bus. Now UNESCO World Heritage Site Mount Koya, or Koya-san as the Japanese call it, has been a focus of pilgrimage for centuries. But today, the small town, which is home to 117 temples and just 2,600 residents, finds itself inundated, not just with pilgrims, but tourists who are often unaware of what makes it unique. In recent years, Mount Koya has hosted around 1.5 million visitors annually, and locals worry about the impact on its limited infrastructure, but also its character. Signs have been erected reminding visitors that this is a spiritual site, and requesting that they dress in an appropriate manner. A receptionist at a temple lodging told me that they recently hosted a group of noisy Dutch guests who drank beer all evening and ignored appeals to lower the volume. Where did they think they were? This is not a beach resort, he said. What is happening on Mount Koya is a microcosm of what is happening in Japan more generally, as the country attracts record numbers of tourists due to the weak yen. Last year, around 42 million tourists visited Japan, double the number a decade ago. Their spending has boosted the country's flagging economy, but with anti-foreigner sentiment rising in some highly touristed areas, the government is under pressure to limit the number of visitors. Fed up with over-tourism, the Japanese have even coined a term for it, kanko kogai, which literally translates as tourism pollution. Stories of tourists behaving badly abound. The Japanese complain about public drunkenness and littering in major cities like Tokyo and Osaka. They gripe about crowds of rowdy visitors overwhelming local public transport in smaller cities like Kyoto. Or tourists wearing skimpy clothing when visiting temples and other religious sites in places like Mount Koya. Last year, Prime Minister Sanai Takaichi accused some foreign visitors of mistreating the famous deer that roam the historical city of Nara. The government is taking action to try to address the concerns. Departure tax at Japanese airports is due to sharply increase this summer. Some tourist attractions have already introduced a dual pricing system, with more expensive tickets for foreigners. Kyoto is considering introducing a resident preferential fare system on its overcrowded city buses next year. Digital systems are being developed to show real-time crowd levels in over-touristed places, helping visitors avoid peak congestion times. Advertising campaigns encourage holidaymakers to venture off the beaten track so that tourists can be dispersed to less overwhelmed parts of the country. In public spaces, including train stations, new awareness campaigns featuring well-known manga characters encourage tourists not to litter or block streets when taking photographs. In the Tokyo neighborhood of Shibuya, home to the famous street crossing, local authorities have introduced on-the-spot fines for littering as they try to tackle a growing waste challenge. In Kyoto, new signs have appeared in the storied Gion Quarter, historically home to the geisha, strictly forbidding photography on certain streets after the geisha felt increasingly harassed as they walked to work. The over-tourism challenge is particularly acute around Mount Fuji, where a concentration of visitors has led to congestion, waste problems, and pressure on local communities. In some cases, municipal authorities have taken drastic steps to manage the impact, including cancelling events that became too difficult to organise safely. In one town close to Fuji, officials put up a billboard-sized screen to prevent tourists from photographing a konbini, or convenience store. The shop had become a social media phenomenon because it appears as if Fuji were emerging from its roof. One trainee Buddhist monk I spoke to in Mount Koya pointed out the local version of a bigger dilemma: how to balance much-needed tourism revenues with strategies to mitigate its worst impacts. In 2025, total spending by foreign visitors to Japan reached almost 10 trillion yen, up 16% from the previous year. That figure surpasses the value of exports of electronic components, such as semiconductors. In Mankoya, tourism brings employment, but locals are trying to figure out how they can preserve what makes the isolated mountain town special. "It's not easy," the monk said. "We risk losing what made Mankoya a place to visit in the first place." For World Report, this is Mary Fitzgerald in Mankoya.
0: Next to Kenya, where this year's rains have been reported as being the worst on record since Kenya's independence. Severe flooding has claimed homes and farmland, displacing families and businesses. The deluges have also had a very serious impact on wildlife, with many herds of animals being displaced. Kenya Wildlife Service are working hard to rescue and, where appropriate, relocate animals. Elizia Volkman reports from Nairobi.
2: Kenya has been afflicted with extremes of weather this year. Following months of severe drought, the long rains, as Kenyans call the annual rainy season, have been starting later, but their intensity has increased, causing catastrophic flooding across rural and urban areas alike. Naivasha, in the heart of the Great Rift Valley, has experienced some of the worst flooding, displacing an estimated 4,000 people. Local leaders called it a humanitarian crisis. I spoke to climate journalist Stephen Mwangi, who said that 1 month on from the initial rains, 50% of Kihoto, an informal working class settlement in Naivasha, is still underwater, and that there are serious concerns about health risks from deep standing water, especially as cemeteries have also been submerged. He explained that although there was a government response to the crisis initially, that these floods are an exacerbation of a chronic problem, and that there's a need for both local and national governments to take concrete steps to long-term solutions. The cause of the lake's water levels rising is not fully understood, but it's suspected that climate change and silting coming from farms lying close to lakes and rivers may well be the culprits. Another factor could be Naivasha's unusual geology. Driving to Naivasha from Nairobi along the Mahimahu Road, I stopped at the Kajabi Escarpment to take in the view of the Rift Valley. It looks like an enormous green crater stretching out for miles towards the green sleeping giant mountains. It is a tectonic rift that extends from Lebanon through the Horn of Africa. The Somali Plate to the east is pulling away from the African Nubian Plate, leaving a green and fertile plain that seems like the Garden of Eden. According to the London-based Geological Society, it is expected that as the Somali Plate continues to pull away, that the Great Rift Valley could eventually be infilled by sea, separating the Horn of Africa from the continent. But those living at the lake shores have more immediate problems to cope with. When I visited Lake Naivasha in April before the really heavy rains came this year, the evidence of the lake's water levels rising was startlingly clear. I stayed at Sanctuary Farm, a private reserve and dairy farm that lies at the edge of Lake Naivasha. It's a verdant idyll and home to some of Kenya's iconic wildlife, including wildebeest, zebras, giraffes and hippos. Owner Felix Erskine pointed to a small roof spire poking out of the lake's waters in the distance. It's all that can be seen of their previous restaurant, now completely submerged. Around it, the bleached white skeletons of dead acacia trees reached out of the waters to the sky, contrasting with the lush green acacia canopies that thrive at the water's edge. Up the road from the farm is Kenya's Wildlife Research and Training Institute. After May's rains, the Research Institute, a faculty dedicated to wetland and wildlife studies, has also been completely flooded, disrupting years of research and data capture. But more serious is the impact on wildlife itself, with many herds of animals being displaced. Kenya Wildlife Service is working hard to rescue and, where appropriate, relocate animals. Wildlife roams freely, not just in nearby Hell's Gate National Park, but around the lake and open land. The riparian border was once much wider, allowing animals to feed and roam without bothering the hotels and flower farmers that populate the circumference of Lake Naivasha. But encroachment has pushed animals that graze at the lakeshore closer to industry, homes and hotels. Kenya Wildlife Service is the thin green line between human and animal conflict. I went on an evening patrol with the KWS team. As the sun set, calls came in. A buffalo tramping through a flower farm, and then a call from a hotel complaining that their restaurant staff were unable to walk to their accommodation because of a wandering hippo blocking their way. In the dark, the team searched along the riparian for the trespassing hippo. This time, the flashlights were enough to warn him off. But station senior warden Nicholas Gionga told me that if they come close to a large animal, they fire blank shots in the air to scare the animal.

0: way. Hippos are one of Africa's most dangerous animals, despite being obligate herbivores. Sanctuary Farm warns guests not to leave their bungalows after sunset, which is the time when hippos come to graze. During my stay, I went for an early morning walk near the lake, and in the distance, I saw a hippo calmly munching on the luminous green grass. The water-soaked ground barred both hippo and human from approaching the lakeshore. Meteorologists are now warning Kenyans of an impending visit from the notorious El Niño weather system, which, after the current respite of dry weather, could mean more heavy rains, more flooding, causing further displacement of people and Kenya's unique wildlife. For World Report, I'm Alicia Falkman in Nairobi, Kenya.
1: Finally, to the political shockwave in India and the crushing electoral defeat...

0: Finally, to the political shockwave in India and the crushing electoral defeat of Mamata Banerjee. She was leader of the Trinamool Congress Party in West Bengal, a state of more than 100 million people in the east of the vast country. She'd been in power for 15 years and was considered one of the most formidable opposition politicians. But last month, Narendra Modi's BJP party swept to power in West Bengal. Sajid Imaman has this report.
1: A lot of Indians are dumbstruck by the fate that has befallen the country's most powerful woman leader. The political stature of the tragic figure Mamata Banerjee can be gauged from the fact that she was widely regarded as a potential prime minister, no less. The 71-year-old feisty politician, invariably wearing a crumpled white cotton sari, led the opposition Trinamool Congress Party and was chief minister of West Bengal, one of the country's largest and most populated states, for three straight terms since 2011. More importantly, she and her left-of-centre Trinamool Congress Party were a perpetual thorn in the flesh of Prime Minister Narendra Modi, who is in power from 2014, heading India's Bharatiya Janata Party-led Hindu Nationalist Federal Government. She was a fierce opponent of Modi's entire Hindu-first, majoritarian and divisive agenda, turning her into a formidable opposition figure known for taking on Modi headlong. She challenged and questioned his authority as only she could, often leaving him groping for answers. Their heated exchanges became the media's staple, making headlines round the year as they traded barbs, charges and countercharges. Such was the Modi-Banerjee rivalry that they never spared one another, especially during election campaigns when the stakes were high. Now that she has fallen by the wayside, Modi will have one less troublesome detractor to fend off. Banerjee was a fierce critic of not only Modi's domestic agenda, but his foreign policy too. For instance, Modi failed to sign the Teesta River Water Sharing Treaty with Bangladesh for years on end, because Banerjee opposed the proposed bilateral pact tooth and nail. Modi was bent upon signing the treaty with ex-Bangladeshi Prime Minister Sheikh Hasina for two reasons. Firstly, to reciprocate Hasina's many favours shown to India and Modi. And secondly, to project himself as South Asia's elder statesman who called the shots in the region. But Banerjee stood in the way, insisting that West Bengal, which shares a 2,000-kilometre-long border with Bangladesh, badly needed the Teesta River waters and there was no surplus to share with downstream Bangladesh. Modi appeared totally helpless before her, not only in the country but also abroad. The aura around Banerjee had a lot to do with her no-holds-barred defiance of Delhi and pushing the powerful federal government on the back foot time and again, cementing her image as a fearless fighter. In fact, she often referred to herself as a Bengali tigress because West Bengal, the province she ruled for three terms, is famed for its majestic tigers. Her shock defeat in May's provincial elections is a colossal personal victory for Modi as well as his Bharatiya Janata Party. The unexpected defeat seems to have practically snuffed out Banerjee's illustrious career, which was soaring high until she fell with a loud thud that is echoing across India, even as analysts and commentators delve into the reasons for her downfall. Banerjee broke away from the Congress Party in 1998 to establish her Trinamool Congress Party, which became a force to reckon with in record time. She was a protege of former Congress Party Prime Minister Rajiv Gandhi, but was sidelined after his brutal assassination in 1991. Her rise was meteoric, to say the least. In 2011, she sent the communists packing after they had ruled West Bengal for 34 long years, since 1977. Interestingly, her winning formula was not much different from the communists' reliance on uniting the poor Hindus and Muslims, regardless of their religion, which made perfect electoral sense as Muslims comprise 27% of West Bengal's population. If the communists were evicted from power because they wanted farmers to give up their agricultural land for setting up industries, Banerjee lost the elections because the Bharatiya Janata Party polarized West Bengal's Hindus and Muslims along religious lines and romped home as Hindus heavily outnumber Muslims. Little wonder then, Muslims

0: Indians are feeling the heat under Bharatiya Janata Party rule. But Banerjee's fate is even worse. Although the Trinamool Congress won 80 seats compared to the Bharatiya Janata Party's 208 in the 294-strong state legislative assembly, as many as 65 legislators have deserted her. Behind the desertions is, of course, the Bharatiya Janata Party, which is determined to decimate the Trinamool Congress once and for all. Besides the newly elected Trinamool Congress legislators, the Bharatiya Janata Party has poached 20 out of 28 Trinamool Congress members of parliament. Even as Banerjee is fighting a grim battle of survival with her hands tied behind her back, there is every possibility of the once powerful woman politician becoming a footnote in contemporary Indian history. It can be said that she rose like a comet and is falling like one too. For World Report, I'm Sajida Momin in India.
1: That's it from World Report for today. 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We'll be back at the same time next week. Until then, from me, Paul Cunningham, and all the team, thanks for listening and take care.
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The cast of The Sound of Music will perform live in studio. Spider Stacey of The Pogues on the band's greatest hits, The Legacy of Shane McGowan, Surviving the Wild Years, and Why a New Generation is Discovering the Band. Ali Ryan from goss.ie will have all the latest showbiz.

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6: Good morning and welcome to this week's programme. An edition in which we will hear one of the most memorable readings of an individual poem in the RTE archives, John Montagu's poem The Locket, in which he reveals how his parents' family, as Irish emigrants in Brooklyn in New York, had suffered a breakdown, and how he, as a small boy, had been sent home to Ireland to be raised by his father's unmarried sisters on a farm. So John Montagu was being raised by his aunts as an only child, and he was so contented and settled on the farm that when his mother later returned from America, she decided not to upset this happy household and herself lived just 10 miles away. A long bicycle ride, and they would rendezvous every 6 months. "Don't come too often," she might say. "I grow too fond of you, John." And it was only when she died decades later that he discovered her heartbreak. Hence the title of the poem, The Locket. Regular listeners will be aware of what a favourite of mine it has remained. This is also an edition in which we add to what we heard last week of the need by Tommy Reichenthal, who has just died in Ireland aged 91, to tell the world of his experience of the German concentration camps of World War II. He was 9 when he went in, and this was to ensure that the Holocaust is never forgotten.
7: And they walked aimlessly. Many times they just fell down. And we as children, we used to play outside, and we would watch. We learned that when they fell down, some of them got up, but most of them never got up. They died where they fell.
6: And we'll hear how he and Alexandra Schent, the German granddaughter of the Nazi who had signed the death warrants, which ensured the deaths of 35 of his Reichenthal family during the war and so many tens of thousands of other Slovak Jews, how Alexandra sought him out as one of the victims and worked alongside Tommy to share his commitment to ensure that the Holocaust not be forgotten.
8: It's not something you kind of crash into a room saying, oh, you know, my grandfather was a criminal or he killed Jews or something like that.
6: Well, that's later. I've mentioned it a few times that the RTE Sound Archives is replete with important glimpses of biography. In the arts world especially, there can be a quality in the broadcasting itself, manifestly in the listening to radio, which can be so important. The case this morning is poet John Montagu and his love poem to his mother. It's the experience of hearing the words on radio which can bring a new dimension to the testimony. The words widely available, of course, in printed form. But I found this to be especially true of John Montagu, born in February 1929 in Brooklyn, and when he died in 2016 in Nice in France, I included this as part of the biographical portrait. Note the fact that he admits to Mike Murphy in what was a live broadcast that he often found it difficult not to break down as he read part of his love poem to his mother. First, the biographical aspect. He was born in Brooklyn, New York, in February 1929.
9: One has a tendency to recreate one's autobiography, and I'm never quite sure whether the images that I have are, whether they are genuine, or whether, and through too much reading, I have at least partly imagined them.
6: From an arts show interview with Mike Murphy.
9: But I have got some very distinct images, like, for example, like my father pulling us on a sleigh and through the snow, placing dimes under the rain.

0: tales of streetcars, playing on a high tenement building where there was a wire around the roof and to keep us from falling all those floors down to the street. Like being brought home by a tall black man after I had been... I think that's my mother's story rather than my own. When I'd been lost. A whole world which was, in a sense, it was far more exciting than the Ulster that I came back to. It was very colourful. I went to films at the age of three. And there was, of course, even then, there wasn't the inrush of black people from the south that came later. But there were some black people, and there were Jewish people, and that kind of mixture of races. And, the excitement of urban living, even in an extremely poor place as Brooklyn always was.
1: John Montague had been born in 1929, the year of the Great Crash. His early childhood years in New York were at the height of the Depression. His father's employment was insecure.
2: They used to tell me I was building a dream.
1: His father had gone to Brooklyn after partition and the Civil War had left Tyrone Republicans stranded as losers in Ireland, on the wrong side of the border, and among nationalists, if not on the wrong side politically, in their own eyes, certainly on the losing side.
2: They used to tell me I was building a dream.

0: for bread.
1: John Montague remembers the pain of that period.
2: I was born in Brooklyn, and I was born in Brooklyn because my father and his generation, who were World Catholic nationalists, who had been connected with the Troubles in the North, they could find no home in their... they could find no home, they could find no jobs after 1922. So my Uncle John left County Tyrone, my Uncle John, after whom I'm named. And my father came after him. And my other uncles on the Kearney side, they were over in England and elsewhere. So the Montague family had regrouped in Brooklyn, and that's where I was born.
0: So your father... Your father and mother were married at this time, isn't that right?
2: Yes, because there were really two brothers.
0: All right, so
2: two older brothers. Yeah.
0: He went off. Did your mother go off to the States with your father?
2: No, she joined him in the year 1928
0: and took the two boys and
2: took the two. Yeah,
0: and was expecting you in or around.
2: No, she could. I was a product of their get together.
0: In America?
2: Yeah,
0: in America. Okay, so you were born, but your father, how was he doing in the States?
2: Well, my father was not a man who can really love work. He always said, he had a few key sayings. He said that you should never do today what you can put off until tomorrow. This was not a formula for success. He also told me once that he didn't really like work. But yes, he had a little job. He was, I think, a grocery clerk.
0: A grocery clerk.
2: Yeah,
0: yes,
2: he had a grocery clerk. And later, he was in my Uncle John's speakeasy. At the time I was born, he was a grocery clerk. But we were reared in the speakeasy.
0: In the speakeasy.
2: In the speakeasy.
0: So, what age were you when you came back to Ireland, and why did you come back?
2: Well, that's simple enough. I have some images in my mind, which are not very clear, of the Brooklyn of that time. It was 1929, of course, that I was born, which was also the Great Depression, and I came in. I coincided with the Great Depression. It's as if, historically speaking, that I was never going to escape from the Great Wheel. But... those were hard years for my father. He lost his job and he was working in the speakeasy. We were sent home because my Uncle John died and he'd had two speakeasies. And also the act had been repealed, that extraordinary act called the Volstead Act, which had tried to make America...

0: to make a teetotal for I think 14 years. I can't remember the exact number of years. That mad effort which bred gangsterdom, that had been repealed. So my Uncle John went, and as far as I understand it, he was one of those drinkers who go on benders, and I think he went on a bender and he didn't come off it. So he supposedly died from cirrhosis of the liver. I don't really know. I mean, I'd have to go back into records. But I remember him as being large-hatted and smiling and a very pleasant kind of presence for us children. But when he was gone, we had no future because he was our protector. And so the three children were sent home, and I, as the youngest, couldn't go to my granny. She knew the older boys because it was in her house that they had been reared, that they'd been born and reared. And so she was glad to get them back, but she didn't want me. She didn't want a babby. She was an older woman then, so she didn't want me. So
1: you were four at the time?
0: I was four, and right. The decision was made, I think, partly by my father, that I would go and I would go to his home because he wanted to have one Montague in the lot. And so I was sent to his two sisters, to these two lovely spinster aunts who
1: living. Effectively brought you up, didn't they?
0: They did, yeah.
1: And your mother stayed on in the States then with your father time?
0: Yeah, she stayed on for about 3 years, and she came home when I was seven. And it's roughly about then that I began to stammer, because it was kind of too much for me.
1: What happened? She came back to Ireland?
0: Yeah, she came back to Ireland, and she didn't claim me because, to give her the best motives. She probably saw that I was quite happy on the farm. I'd replaced my whole family, let's say my brothers and my mother and my father. I'd replaced them with a horde of animals. So I had horses and I had and I had cows and I had goats and I had dogs, lots of dogs. So I had children are extraordinary the way they survive. So I'd changed my allegiance, or I'd had to change my allegiance, and she probably felt that, but to give her the best motives, that this would be wrong to bring me back and to take me away from this, that I was on my own course. But clearly it seemed to have upset me very much.
1: Yes. And where did she go to live when she came back?
0: Only 8 miles away, and I'd see her run about twice a year for very taut kind of family reunions.
2: And he wrote this poem, The Locket, for his mother when she died. It was a poem he found difficult to read in public.
0: And this poem is called The Locket, and I won't read the whole poem, but I'll read what parts of it. It's not one of the poems that I read in public because it's too private, if you know what I mean, but I'll have a good shot at it.
1: Okay.
0: Sing a last song for the lady who has gone, fertile source of guilt and pain, the worst birth in the annals of Brooklyn, that was my cue to come on and my first claim into fame. And naturally, she longed for a girl, and all my infant curls are brown. Couldn't excuse my double blunder, coming out of both the wrong sex and the wrong way around. And so you never nursed me, and when all my father's songs couldn't sweeten the lack of money, when poverty comes through the door, love flies up the chimney, and your favourite saying, then you gave me away, and might never have known me if I'd not cycled down to court you like a young man, teasingly untying your apron, drinking by the fire, yarning of all your wild young days, which didn't last long. For you, lovely Molly, the belle of your small town, landed up mournful and chill as the constant rain that lashes it wound into your cocoon of pain. Standing in that same hallway, don't come again, you say roughly, I start to get fond of you, John, and then you're up and gone, the harsh logic of a forlorn woman, resigned to being alone. And still, mysterious blessing, I never knew until you were gone that always round your neck you wore an oval locket with an old picture in it of a child in Brooklyn.
2: And that was a poem which I mentioned earlier, which John Montague often did not read in public or on a broadcast because he found it so difficult. John Montague was born in Brooklyn, New York, 28th of February, 1929, raised by his aunts in County Tyrone, then a man of the world, as is clear from his acclaimed autobiography, A Poet's Life. And many volumes, of course, of his poetry are still in print. Next, as promised from last week's programme, the case of Tommy Reichenstahl, who has died. campaigned on remembering the Holocaust in Ireland, spoke to so many thousands, 90,000 school pupils in all, and his collaboration with Alexandra Schent.
3: Well, certainly after all my research and diving into the story that deeply, I came to a stage where I thought, well, I need to meet people who were victims, who were persecuted by my grandfather, but how could I possibly meet them?
2: And Alexandra Schent, not typical of her own generation of Germans and with little encouragement from her own family, was asking about how criminal her grandfather had been.
3: So I tried to reach out because I felt I was at a stage where I would have to need to talk to the other side, in inverted commas, where yes. I needed to make contact with victims and those that were persecuted.
2: And on this archival broadcast, she meets up with Tommy Reichenthal, chaired by Ryan Tubridy.
4: That's a really amazing story.
5: So join the dot for me, Tommy, between the connection between Alexandra's grandfather and your family. What's the connection?
4: Well, there is a big connection because he's even connected with me because he was the man in Slovakia that signed the deportation order to these extermination camps. And I lost 35 members of my family. So he is the man that signed the order. And that was I can't call it a plot, but it was foresight of the then fascist regime in Slovakia that they really were looking after the war and they didn't want to be involved as the people that harmed the Jews. They could say it wasn't us, we are a victim of the war, it was the German.
5: So how old were you when you were in Bergen-Belsen?
4: I was 9.
5: What's your overriding memory of it, Tommy?
4: Well,
5: I know that's an enormous question.
4: Horror. We had a commemoration now of 75 years of liberation, and I was invited to Bergen-Belsen, so I succeeded to take many members of my family with, just to show them, because I remember so much. I remember where my bed was in the camp. There's, of course, the block and the bed. I asked many of the people that were there what block they were. None of them remember it. And not only I remember it, I knew where he stood and where my bed was. And I brought them all there. I had plenty of pictures from the surrounding that we lived in. And when I'm talking surrounding, it wasn't a beautiful picture because there were thousands and thousands corpses lying around. And I was able to show them this where I was playing, and this how it looked in 1945. There were thousands of corpses lying, and we used to play among them. So it was horrific, if that's the only way that I can describe it.
5: Do you remember the cold and the heat?
4: Yeah.
5: Do you remember the smells?
4: Oh, that's the thing. Yeah, I do. The cold, the total abandonment. You know, we as a child being locked up in a place like this. But thankfully, I probably was too young to understand the
5: enormity, maybe?
4: No, what was happening there, you see. And therefore, children actually survived the Holocaust much better than the adult, because the adult understood the size of the crime that was committed there. Well, to us, we saw this. We knew that it wasn't right, of course, but we didn't have the full understanding. So psychologically, it didn't affect us too much that way.
5: Alexandra, as the granddaughter of the Nazi who condemned Tommy's, did you say 35 members of your family to death?
4: Well, he signed the order for me
5: as well.
4: to be deported.

0: just whether to call it luck, we didn't go to Auschwitz.
1: So what's it like to hear that first person account? I don't feel like I'm an eyewitness to history or even sitting here, but you must feel you've got such a connection to this story. How does that feel?
2: Yeah, of course I feel deeply uncomfortable. I feel upset. It moves me deeply. It's harrowing. You know, it's very painful. And how do we deal with this pain?
1: Yes.
2: And therefore I'm very grateful also with my first encounter with Tommy that, you know, Tommy could have said, I don't want to meet this woman. Of course I'm not personally guilty because I didn't commit these crimes. My grandfather did. But still, there are a lot of descendants of Jews who would be very apprehensive meeting the offspring of a criminal, you know? And I think it was a huge gesture of humanity for Tommy actually to be ready to meet me. So our meeting, in a way, has elements of consolation. I don't use the word reconciliation because I don't really believe in reconciliation as such, because the past cannot be undone. It happened. There's nothing to be forgiven. But in meeting somebody like Tommy, there's an element of healing because we can share the pain. Yeah?
1: I'm trying to figure you out. Alexandra, and I mean this so respectfully, that you have no responsibility. You are not your grandfather's keeper, and you're not your family's keeper necessarily. But it's a desperate, evil story that you can either run away from or confront, that you've chosen to confront. And I'm trying to figure out, where does it all sit in your head? It must be terribly, not even confusing, but just disturbing.
2: Well, it's not something that's only sitting in my head. It's sitting in my heart as well.
1: I appreciate that, you know.
2: It's a cognitive as well as an emotional process going through something like that and really actually confronting it. But I'm not responsible for what my grandfather did, but I feel responsible for revealing what he did and not to kind of cover up, continue lying or denying. It's important to bring these stories out and to talk about them, to break the taboo. You know, although he is my relative, I cannot become an accomplice in keeping silent. I have to speak up. So my responsibility is one for my community, for my country,
1: for history,
2: you know. We have to talk about the perpetrators, because those were the ones who were responsible at the time, and perpetration can happen again and again. I mean, we see our democracy is being under attack everywhere in the world right now, and it's part of my work too. It's a political mission I have too. We need to watch out for systems breaking down again and democracies falling apart, because things like that can happen again if we don't reflect and really are openly confronting the past. And the past is never past, you know. It's still present in all of us. It left traces in everybody, also the

0: everybody, also the Irish people and everybody.
1: Now, we are a country that knows no strangers to keeping secrets and disturbing secrets and damaging secrets and protecting people who shouldn't be protected and so on. So we're not holier than thou in sitting in judgment, if you like. And we've talked about it already this week, intergenerational trauma. It's proven to be further, more and more as we look into it, certainly a thing, whether it's the famine in Ireland and what have you, or in your case, as we're talking this morning. And that's why, Tommy, I wanted to ask you, why did you want to meet Alexander? And what did you feel when you first shook hands with, I don't know, did you shake hands? Did you embrace? Did you
2: embraced.
1: You embraced? Oh, my goodness. How did that feel? And why did you want to do that?
2: Well, I actually wanted to meet a Nazi criminal, right? The film was about this woman.
1: Yes.
0: Our meeting, I remember very well when the train came into Bratislava and I knew Tommy was waiting for me on the platform. And I was very anxious. I was very apprehensive. And just stepping on the platform and seeing him, we immediately embraced for some reason, yeah? And I think this kind of gesture and this human contact that we developed breaks the spell of the perpetrators, because we still live under the spell, all of us somehow, no matter on which side of the abyss we're living.
1: Maybe the curse.
0: And the curse, of course it's a curse. It is a curse, but you have to break the curse at some stage. That doesn't undo history, that doesn't forgive anything. But it's important to inform people to know what happened.
2: It is a fact that when you're talking about the Holocaust, in most cases you always talk about the victims, like there were no perpetrators. I mean, I see it that way. You might not see it. It's always the victims. And you sort of think, where are the perpetrators? They didn't come from the moon. There were people on this earth, and they're still sort of hide behind this, somebody did it.
1: Yes.
2: But it's this debate, and even this debate in Germany, never took place. They never talked about what they did and how they did. These were people, intelligent, and they become murderers.
1: Yes.
2: And yet, when we talk about the Holocaust, we're talking about my family, his family, how many people we lost. And that's how this is still today a sort of taboo.
3: Tommy Reichenthal, who did so much to educate Irish public opinion about the Holocaust, with Alexandra Shent. Two very different responses to contemporary challenges. And Tommy Reichenthal died in Ireland just some weeks ago. More Voices from the Archives at the same time on Sunday morning next. Thank you for listening this morning, and good morning.

That programme was presented and produced by John Bowman. And if you'd like to listen back to this morning's edition, you can do that on the RTE radio player. Just search for Bowman Sunday 8:30. Well, the news is on the way. Taking us to the break, here's The Coolin, sung by Damien Dempsey.

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6: Good morning. The headlines. The US president has held separate phone calls with the Russian and Ukrainian presidents ahead of NATO's summit next week. Prayers are due to be held in Tehran over the coffin of Iran's late supreme leader, Ayatollah Ali Khamenei. And the death toll from Venezuela's twin earthquakes has risen to nearly 3,000. The US President Donald Trump has held separate phone calls with the Russian President Vladimir Putin and the Ukrainian President Volodymyr Zelensky ahead of next week's NATO summit in Turkey. The Ukrainian leader described his conversation with Mr. Trump as very good and said the pair agreed to continue talks on the conflict during the summit. Ryan Clark reports.
7: The Ukrainian President Volodymyr Zelensky thanked the American hearts who thought of Ukraine's future and valued freedom throughout the world on the 250th anniversary of the US declaring itself independent. President Donald Trump called the leaders of both countries ahead of the NATO summit in Turkey next week as the US continues a diplomatic push to end the four-year war. An aide for the Russian president said Mr. Trump and Vladimir Putin spoke for almost 90 minutes. The Kremlin described the conversation as businesslike and quite constructive, while saying Russia sought a political and diplomatic resolution to the conflict. Russia warned that a Ukrainian drone attack on St. Petersburg would not go unanswered for, referring to Ukraine's long-range strikes on Russian targets, mainly linked to the oil industry, which have triggered fuel shortages in several Russian regions. The Kremlin said President Putin also briefed President Trump on what Russia called the actual situation on the battlefields.
6: President Trump also delivered his 4th of July speech on Washington's National Mall after severe storms forced a lengthy evacuation and delayed the event. During his speech, Mr. Trump told supporters there's no way the United States can be deterred and said his country was going to be taken to new levels.
8: You heard it was over, and what happened? You came back. And this American flag still waves proud and free and beautiful. We have thrived and flourished because our founders were great. Our cause was just. Our people are brave. Our culture is exceptional. And our destiny is written by God.
6: Prayers are due to be held in Tehran over the coffin of Iran's late supreme leader, Ayatollah Ali Khamenei, as the country enters the second day of funeral ceremonies. The Ayatollah had ruled the Islamic Republic as leader from 1989 until he was killed on the first day of the US-Israeli war with Iran on the 28th of February. Large crowds gathered yesterday, with authorities expecting millions to take part in events over the coming days. The Iranian President Masoud Pezeshkian said the turnout reflected public support for the country's leadership. A motorcyclist in his 30s has died in a road collision with a Jeep in County Cork. The incident happened around 8 o'clock yesterday evening on the N20 at Castle Rixon Ballyhay. The driver of the Jeep, aged in his 80s, was brought to Cork University Hospital with non-life-threatening injuries. The road is closed for a technical examination and Gardaí are appealing for witnesses. The death toll from Venezuela's devastating twin earthquakes has risen to nearly 3,000. The disaster on the 24th of June has left thousands homeless, with the United Nations estimating up to 50,000 people remain unaccounted for. International rescue teams are winding down search operations while recovery efforts continue in the hardest hit coastal region of La Guaira. The United Nations estimates the earthquakes caused over 6 billion euro worth of damage. And now with a look ahead to this afternoon's This Week programme, here's Paul Cunningham.
9: As the payments row between the Justice Minister and District Court solicitors rolls on, we hear from the leading criminal barrister, Michael O'Higgins. The latest on the Ogginish Alumina controversy, with Brussels saying it's prepared to close loopholes on raw materials helping the Russian war effort. A special report on vaccine trials on children in mother and baby home institutions and the substantial difficulties facing survivors accessing their medical records. And what life is like in Moscow as Ukraine's drones cause havoc with Russia's refineries and fuel network. That's all coming up on This Week with me, Paul Cunningham, on RT Radio 1 at 1 o'clock.
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6: Mostly cloudy this morning with mist and patches of rain or drizzle, mainly in the north and west. Sunny spells will develop across much of Munster and Leinster through the day, and it will stay mainly cloudy with a little drizzle and mist in other areas. Highest temperatures of 15 to 24 degrees. And that's all from the newsroom for the moment.
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20: 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For the time of year that's in it,

0: Lone Star State of Texas, from Alabama, and from New York City. And then we swing on home to Ireland and hear songs from Lisa Hannigan, from Irlo Lennard and Damien Dempsey. 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
1: RTE Radio na Gaeltachta ag a hen jeg bei afnon daunig o chach pubble shrod na carach kunde an clor. But now, it's time for this week's Sunday Miscellany.

Return of the Salmon, after Ted Hughes's poem, Night Arrival of Sea Trout. All night I waited, early mist and rowan berries scarlet in the waking stream announced their coming like a telegraph. In dawn light, the earth sang beneath her breath as she moved about her morning chores. Hazelnuts tumbled from her skirts, and the larks ran on ahead, carrying her tune above the moor, and downstream to the stubble fields, and the horned god running, leaping with his drum.

It was a bright summer morning, and the train out of New York's Grand Central Station was headed the 60 miles or so for Beacon. And in the 75 minutes it took to get there, I had plenty of time to wonder about the man I was on my way to visit. I knew a lot about him, and even more about his music. He was godfather by proxy to my son, and we'd communicated by letter over the years, yet we'd never met. Beacon isn't a big town, but it was even smaller in the 90s, with a population of less than 15,000 people. The railway station reminded me of Limerick Junction with better weather. Three tracks, a basic platform, and very few people alighting in the warm morning air. But there, at the other end of that platform, was the man I'd come to meet. Tall and gangly, bearded and smiling, Pete Seeger. We shook hands and he led me to the battered pickup parked outside, and we drove the winding road that became a winding track to his home in the woods above the Hudson River. And there we spent the day, talking about music and politics and poetry. We rambled in the forest that surrounded the house he'd built himself and the house that replaced him, songs from the Spanish trenches. "I almost forgot, we haven't eaten," he said. And while I answered his questions about Ireland and the state of the nation and the poets I admired and where I thought the politics north and south of the border might lead us, he made a salad, produced some bread and coffee, and invited me to sit and eat, and all without drawing breath. The interesting thing for me was that in the previous week I'd interviewed two songwriters in New York City, and in each case the ego was the thing I remembered most. But here was a man who played with Woody Guthrie, a man blacklisted for his politics, a man whose songs had been known and sung, and still are known and sung and loved around the world. Songs like

If I had a hammer, turn, turn, turn, had I a golden thread, and where have all the flowers gone? And the only ego in sight was his blazing commitment to music and justice and laughter and equality and the environment and the huddled masses, whether they were 60 miles down the line in New York or on the streets of Cambodia or Vietnam or South America. Meeting a hero is a tricky business. We travel with our own expectations and often our own delusions. But we also travel in the hope that the people we've admired will be more or less the people we meet. With Pete Seeger, the expectations were fulfilled and more. In the afternoon, he showed me his daughter's kiln and some of her pottery. We inspected the wood pile, chopped and stacked by himself. And he gave me all the information I'll ever need on the best timbers for burning and how they should be rotated. And then he produced a tin whistle from the pocket of his jeans and played me some tunes before taking me back inside to make more coffee. As I packed up my bits and pieces and prepared to leave, I asked if he'd sing me one last song, one of my favourites, and he did. Sitting at his sunlit table, the woods above us, the Hudson below us, I closed my eyes and listened to the words that ring with truth. One blue sky above us, one ocean lapping all our shores, one earth so green and round, who could ask for more? Afterwards, he drove me back to Beacon Railway Station and insisted on waiting with me on the platform till the New York-bound train arrived. In the evening sun, on the speeding train, I closed my eyes and heard the words and the voice and the philosophy that have made Pete Seeger the man he is. Some folks want to be like an ostrich, bury their heads in the sand. Some hope that plastic dreams can unclench all those greedy hands. Some hope to take the easy way, poison, bombs. They think we need them. Don't you know you can't kill all the unbelievers? There's no shortcut to freedom.

I was kicked out of my bedsit in Rathmines when the landlord's wife discovered a pair of size 10 boots under the bed. She couldn't have that, she said, looking pointedly at my little feet in their Indian sandals. What if something awful happened, like a fire or an act of God? How would the firemen know how many bodies to recover? So that was why, with all our worldly goods in the back of the Fiat 127, we set off to cross the Liffey to our first home in Phibsborough. Our only valuable possession, the record player, travelled on my lap. And draped over the back seat was the dress which I would wear to our wedding the following day. The dress was blue, because the wedding was shotgun. For those of you who have been reared in more liberal times, a shotgun wedding was what happened to a girl who got herself into trouble, but was fortunate enough to be going with a decent bloke who would make an honest woman of her. And if the bloke dragged his heels, her daddy might employ firearms as a motivator to put on speed. The hasty wedding is now a thing of the past, but in the 1970s it was almost the fashion, and fulfilled the dual function of making things legal while saving face. In some parts of the hinterland, matriarchs and wise women had become so skilled at counting back from a child's birthday to the date of its conception that they didn't need to use their fingers. However, I had bigger things than matriarchs to worry about. I had no job and we had no savings. But on the bright side, and there's always a bright side when you're 21, we were in love, we were getting married, and we were moving into the bottom half of a house in Phibsborough. For £25 a week, we had a sitting room, a bedroom, and a share in the bathroom. The kitchen was technically ours, but was used by the couple upstairs to access the clothesline in the back garden. We unpacked our two suitcases and half a dozen boxes in 10 minutes. Then I tried on my wedding dress. It was a blue cotton summer dress with a pattern of little red and yellow pencils and had a comfortable elasticated waist. I washed my hair and painted my toenails, for this was PB time, that's pre-bridezilla, and these modest preparations were more than adequate. Meanwhile, in the sitting room, the bridegroom was sorting out his records and put tubular bells on so loud that the couple upstairs pounded on the floor. Falling out with the neighbours so soon made me cry, and to console me, the bridegroom made coffee with proper ground coffee beans. The smell of Bewley's filled our new home and made me retch and then be sick on the stairs as I galloped up to the shared bathroom. The bridegroom looked like he might go home to his mother at that point. After all, she had had 10 children and had never complained. And I would probably have let him, but I needed to be made into an honest woman, and he was a decent bloke. We still had to pack for the honeymoon. We were taking the Fiat on a tour in the west of Ireland. So we refilled the two suitcases, and when I couldn't find my new sandals, I blamed him for leaving them in the bedsit. He said I was spoiled, and anyway, no one would be looking at my feet. But we kissed and made up, and fought again about who would sleep on the outside. But I won that one, because by now I had heartburn and felt like I might throw up again. We fell asleep eventually, the bridegroom sulking beside the wall, and the bride with her chin close to a basin. Just in case. On the 1st of June 1979, the pollen count went through the roof. I woke wheezing and sneezing and knew that strong drugs would be needed to get me to the church on time. The chemist gave me a dozen tiny pills in an envelope. There were no instructions, and the pills were very small. So I took two. And when they seemed to be having no effect, I took two more. I can only conclude that it was the overdose of antihistamines that made me collapse in the church in the middle of the wedding ceremony. My new mother-in-law went to the sacristy to find water to revive me, and we carried on and sealed the deal. At a wedding last summer, as a piper led the designer-clad bride into an elaborately decorated church, my husband turned to me and said, "Were we married at all?" "Yes," I said to him, "yes, we were. What's more, we still are."

On October 31st, 1914, a headline appeared in the weekly Irish Times. "Hospital ship arrives at Queenstown," it read. 700 wounded officers and men landed. The vessel in question was the Oxfordshire, and the article goes on to paint a vivid picture of her arrival into port, of the crowds who lined the quays to watch, and of the nurses and soldiers who stood out on deck to receive their welcome. The Oxfordshire's landing marked an occasion because Cork Harbour was not routinely used as a terminal for such ships during the First World War. Hospital ships, or floating ambulances, were vessels designated as medical treatment facilities and deployed to evacuate the wounded from battle zones. Many were former passenger liners, converted from opulence to starkest necessity. To prevent against being bombed or fired upon, each hospital ship was painted with a red cross on the upper deck and either side of the hull. Like the Oxfordshire, a vessel named the St. Andrew served her time as a passenger liner before being commissioned as a military hospital. Unlike the Oxfordshire, this ship never docked at the port of Queenstown, known today as Cove. It seems strange that a display cabinet in the auditorium of Cove Museum is now home to a remarkably unusual model of the St. Andrew. The model measures

47 inches in length and 6 in height. The hull, made from dismantled and remoulded bully beef cans, is emblazoned with red crosses. Relatively little is known of the model's origins. The story goes that it was built by a surgeon serving aboard the St. Andrew during the war as a nighttime hobby. Its earliest record is a docket of purchase at auction by Dennis Murphy, former chairman of the Port of Cork Authority. During the 1980s, Murphy entrusted his model to Captain Peter Mullen, Cork Harbour Master, who agreed to undertake a project of restoration. Mullen removed the funnels and flagpole, repainted the hull, and attached a new anchor. Yet, at the time of his death in 2008, the model remained largely as he had obtained it. In 2009, Mullen's widow donated it to Cove Museum. And when a member of staff set about removing several decades of dust, she discovered a further three

themselves, a head or limb. The St. Andrew is exceptional amongst model ships for its meticulous attention to detail and because it was crafted entirely from the scrap material of everyday living, from the humdrum litter of a surgeon's existence. Every sign has been handwritten in lettering so small it takes a magnifying glass to decipher. Each toilet stall has its own slatted door, a bowl and cistern, even a minuscule roll of paper. In one cabin, there's a set of playing cards, each about the size of an apple pip and individually painted with their red and black suits. In another cabin, presumably that of the surgeon, there's a drawing of the model on a sheet of paper, spread across a desk beneath a spot lamp, and sitting on the top table of the officer's mess, there's even a model of the model in the model. Looking closely, it's hard not to be curious about a man who devoted such careful effort to building so humble a monument. Despite the excellent nursing and medical treatment aboard hospital ships during the Great War, many patients arrived in horrific condition and died before ever reaching home. Yet the surgeon has included no dedicated space for performing surgery in his model, nor any blood. And I can only assume these omissions are a mark of respect for the soldiers who succumbed to their injuries on his operating table. Whoever he was, I hope the ship's surgeon would be proud to know that the product of his nighttime hobby now rests in a museum cabinet, recognized as a masterpiece of quiet meaning and ambiguous beauty.

Even though there's a keen wind blowing and it might rain at any moment, there's something sunny about this clarion jingle, already audible three streets away. This year, it is the hackneyed theme from Match of the Day and not the happy wanderer of my youth, Val d'Arrée, Val d'Arrée, a knapsack on my back. But if I close my eyes and ears, I can almost believe I'm home again. There must be a photograph somewhere of three small children eating ice cream in our front garden. I'm not sure if my parents were entirely happy with the advent of the ice cream van. Up till then, ice cream consumption was regulated by distance. The town's one ice cream parlour was a safe 20 minutes away. Ice cream also had a godly function, as much a part of Sunday observance as the chained-up swings in the park. My father would arrive home from last mass with a large block of grainy goo wrapped in greaseproof paper. Unlike the smooth, twirly sculptures handed down from the window of the ice cream van, cleverly designed to appeal to a child's taste buds, not to mention the sprinkle of chocolate or sign-writing raspberry syrup, or the sheer heaven of a top-of-the-range 99. The mobile ice cream van must have taken business away from the ice cream parlour, operated by an extended Italian family. I imagine their heated discussions about how to meet the rising threat, the whole family crammed into one of the high-backed church pew booths, the white tile floor below, the coloured fluorescent lighting above. That same family had suffered the indignity and economic disaster of internment during the war. Was this more of the same? Which makes me think of another war connection. Some years later, at school in Belfast, I discovered the novels of Brian Moore. Moore had been a former pupil of the school, but because his books contained descriptions of sex, he was treated as a non-person, placed on some internal index. The more moral Michael McLaverty was the proper epigone for young Catholic minds. The connection is Moore's wonderful novel about a young man coming of age in wartime Belfast, a Catholic in an otherwise Protestant fire crew. The novel culminates in a Dante-esque description of the alcohol-fortified firemen collecting body parts in the aftermath of the German blitz on the docks. Moore's unforgettable title, The Emperor of Ice Cream, is originally the title of a poem by Wallace Stevens, which closes with these lines. If her horny feet protrude, they come to show how cold she is and dumb. Let the lamp affix its beam. The only emperor is the Emperor of Ice Cream. All of which seems destined to conflate in one final scene. In the mid-1970s, at the height of the sectarian conflict in the North, I was a graduate student in physics at the then New University of Ulster. It wasn't easy trying to do experiments amid the almost daily interruption of bomb scares. But worse was to come. The electricity generating stations were almost exclusively manned by loyalists, and they had decided to pressure the government into slowing the pace of reform by shutting down the power. My supervisor, a genial Welshman who was generally mystified by the political situation and decidedly neutral, now took matters into his own hands. Somehow or other, he procured an ice cream van, which to the physicist is just a mobile electricity generator, and he hooked it up to keep the experiment running during the blackout.
It was more a gesture of defiance than anything else, for the power was not stable enough to be really useful. Too much on raspberry ripple, you might say. Or just one final clarion call of Valderie, Valderah.

Sunday morning, the first day of July. We stand in the empty kitchen, eating flaky croissants straight from the bag, drinking warm coffee from takeaway cups. The room looks huge now that everything is gone. Spacious, light-filled and airy. Rain is forecast for the evening, but for now the sun shines through the curtainless windows, illuminating every inch of the painted floorboards, every newly exposed corner. Dusty outlines of cupboards and shelves patch the bare grey walls, and lonely shadows sit in the hollow shapes that once held kitchen appliances. This is my neighbour's house, the one she left and let out 2 years ago, the one she was sure she'd be back to live in again one day. But life has intervened, and she's had to sell up. She flew in from London for the weekend to supervise the removal of her belongings, and now practically everything she owns has been wrapped, packed and stacked in a truck and on its way across the sea. Beautiful things. Things that made the house a home. The duck egg blue dresser that cradled her mismatched crockery. The pair of crystal chandeliers she picked up at auction for a song. The long, narrow table made from old pine floorboards and the rainbow of hand-sewn cushions that lined its matching bench. And we look around at the things she is leaving. Things she can't take with her, though she wishes she could. The pieces of grey-veined white marble she'd had made into countertops. The old Belfast sink with its brass taps and plug. The olive-green French doors leading out to the garden. And what a garden. We step out to admire it. It was just a barren backyard when she arrived 5 years ago, a dull, grassless rectangle of briars and weeds. Now it's alive with colour and scent. In one corner, the slender trunk of a silver birch shines white in the sun, leaves trembling, branches swaying lazily against the blue sky. Beneath it, the marshmallow pink of fairy roses and the pointed flames of deep magenta snapdragons vie for attention. And the fruit, a morello cherry, drooping with not yet ripe clusters. A rambling, tangling raspberry bush, heavy with soft, blush-red fruit. And more. Strawberries, plums, pears. Alongside the gravel path, a bed of vigorous herbs. Fennel, mint, rosemary. Oregano, sage and thyme. We pick handfuls of leaves, crushing them in our palms, savouring their

delicious scents. Under the kitchen window sits an old metal mangle, rust eating through its painted coat of salmon pink. And beside it, the last remaining pot plant, a 3-foot-high willow in need of some TLC. "Take it," my neighbour says. She tells me it came from a tiny twig that was part of a bouquet she once received. She just stuck it in some earth and it grew. She searches through her bunch of keys for the one labelled back gate, and the tree is trundled down the garden on a trolley, through the thick screen of bamboo at the side of the shed, out into the lane, and on to its new home in my garden. Back inside, she makes notes for the new owners, pink post-its of useful information she sticks here and there. She reminisces about when she first moved in, about the time and energy she spent refurbishing the house. She talks about how she sourced the right furniture, selected and discarded so many paint colours she lost count, found the perfect lamps to hang above her dining table, replaced the broken pane of stained glass in the front door. Then she walks around her kitchen one last time, locks the French doors, makes sure the windows are closed. It's time to go. We drain the last of our coffee and finish off the croissants. We sweep up the piles of dust and empty them into the bin. At the front door, she thanks me for my help. There are tears in her eyes as we say our goodbyes. We hug, promise to keep in touch, check our phones to make sure we have each other's numbers. Her flight back to London is in a few hours. She goes back inside for one final look before she must leave. Later, I go out to my garden and wander down to the back gate to where the willow tree sits waiting. It's funny, I'd been thinking about planting a tree for some time, and a willow had been my preference. As I look around for the perfect spot, I think about how things change, how things we are certain will be permanent are often nothing of the sort, how other things take root when we least expect them to. I will plant the willow in a corner where I hope it will thrive.

Among all the awaiting wonders of my childhood, the forge, crammed with contrasts of light and shade, sound and shape, was a constant source of drama and delight. Up a lane behind our house, it was a low-slung building with a flat roof. A block of darkness enclosed by squat stone walls. Vulcan, the god of fire, whispering just at the eye level of a wide-eyed 7-year-old. Then, as if to perpetuate the forge as a fantasy in my memory, one dark evening when Tig was about to close up, Joe Shine came tottering in, lugging a plywood box. Planking it on the anvil, he undid the clasps with utmost care and, like a magician, removed the lid. The man was as excited as a child. This was a contraption he had made himself. Apart from his family, we were the first to see it. Two enormous spools of a reel-to-reel tape recorder. As there was no socket in the forge, he had to remove the bulb and, in the semi-darkness, rig the wires to the light flex. "At last," he gasped, handing the microphone to Tig. As if it were a primed grenade, Tig held it at arm's length and shook his head vehemently. "For God's sake," Joe grabbed the microphone and thrust it at me. "Now, son, give us a bit of a song. One you learned at school. Ready? When I press this button. 1, 2, 3. I tried to sing, but it only came out as a croak. "Oh, Puck may be famous and Galway be grand, and the praise of Tramore echo down through the land. But I'll sing you a ballad and beauty extol, as I found it long ago in the town of Listowel." "Great man!" Joe snatched the microphone from me and pressed the button to set the spools whirring. "Now, listen," and for the first time in my life, in the dark silence of the forge, I heard my own disembodied voice, a timid, faraway piping, activating the hammer and anvil in the whorls of my inner ear, painting a frail picture with sound. "Hahnemann Deal," Tig was full of wonder. "That's some yoke." Then, tousling my hair, he chuckled, "Me sound binocular. We'll hear you on Radio Éireann yet."

0: On this morning's programme from the Sunday Miscellany Archives, we heard The Return of the Salmon after Ted Hughes's poem Night Arrival of Sea Trout, and that was by Grace Wells. Meeting Pete Seeger by John McKenna. Haste to the Wedding was by A.M. Cussons. The Ship Surgeon's Hobby by Sarah Boehm. The Emperor of Ice Cream was by Iggy McGovern. Endings by Susan Stairs. And Forging a Memory was by Cyril Kelly. And the music today, an excerpt from Evening Dew, Morceau de Salon by George Alexander Osborne, played by Una Hunt on piano. My Rainbow Race by Pete Seeger. Heath and Bernie's Half Road and Reel for Jim Dwan by Liz Carroll. And that was followed by Coppaline Dove in a Hyrev by Steve Cooney, both performed by Zoe Conway on fiddle and John McIntyre on guitar. Breeze by Frederick Lote. And lastly, A Tisket, A Tasket, performed by the Oscar Peterson Quartet. The producer was Cliona Ní An Luan and the broadcast coordinators were Gerilyn Aspel and Elaine Conlon. And if you'd like to keep up to date with details about today's archive programme and upcoming events, follow us on social media or on the RTE website. Just search for Sunday Miscellany.
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19: Good morning. The US President Donald Trump has held separate phone calls with the Russian President Vladimir Putin and the Ukrainian President Volodymyr Zelensky ahead of next week's NATO summit in Turkey. The Ukrainian leader described his conversation with Mr. Trump as very good and said the pair agreed to continue talks on the conflict during the summit. The Kremlin said Mr. Putin briefed Mr. Trump on what Russia called the actual situation on the battlefield. Earlier, Russia warned that a Ukrainian drone attack on St. Petersburg would not go unanswered. President Trump also delivered his 4th of July speech on Washington's National Mall after severe storms forced an evacuation and delayed the event. Thousands of people were moved from the area to safety for several hours before his address due to approaching thunderstorms. Addressing the delays, Mr. Trump said there was no way the event would be put off.
20: Good evening, America. If you think that was easy, it wasn't. And I want to thank everybody because they did the right thing. They saw lightning, and I said, there's no way if we have to speak in front of one person at 4 o'clock in the morning, I'm going to be here. There's no way we can be deterred.
19: Three people have died in road crashes in separate parts of the country in the last 24 hours. Gardaí said a man in his 20s died in a two-car collision in County Donegal at Ballymagan shortly after 9 o'clock yesterday evening. The man was the driver of one of the cars. The three occupants of the other car, who Gardaí say were in their 20s and late teens, were taken to hospital with non-life-threatening injuries. In County Cork, a motorcyclist in his 30s died when his motorbike was in collision with an SUV on the N20 near Ballyhay around 8 o'clock yesterday evening. Gardaí said a man in his 80s who was driving the other vehicle was injured and taken to hospital. And a motorcyclist in his 50s died when his motorbike crashed in County Kildare at Kilcock yesterday morning. Gardaí investigating all three crashes have appealed for any witnesses.
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19: Mostly cloudy with mist and patches of rain or drizzle, mainly in the north and west. Sunny spells will develop across much of Munster and Leinster through the day, but staying mainly cloudy with a little drizzle and mist in other areas. Highest temperatures of 15 to 24 degrees. And that's all from the newsroom until 11 o'clock.
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21: 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Coming up in the next hour, as retirement approaches, Theresa Mannion guides me through her time in the RT newsroom, Dancing with the Stars, and those infamous unnecessary journeys. Also today, Tipperary singer-songwriter Shawnee Birmingham takes a break from touring with Amble to showcase some of his own songs. And Siobhan Gibbons remembers her sister, cervical cancer campaigner Eileen Rush, and tells me about her own life and career reset. 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And remember, you can always listen back to the show on the RT Radio app. But first this morning, Theresa Mannion just very recently announced her plans to retire from the RT newsroom. She's a senior journalist based in Galway. She started out in children's TV. She's a graduate of Dancing with the Stars. And yes, she'll never shake off the memory of those unnecessary journeys from her now infamous report on Storm Desmond back in 2015. Theresa Mannion, welcome into studio.
22: Thanks, Miriam. It's lovely to be here.
21: It's actually so lovely. It's so funny, even though I've obviously worked in the same organisation as you for years, I always thought you were from Galway, but you're not a Galway girl.
22: Everyone thinks I'm a Galway. I'm actually a Northside Dub. I'm from Dublin.

0: 11, which is sort of Finglas, Ballymun, Glasnevin. Yeah. I used to think they should just call it Woodlands because we're all, our roads are called after trees. I'm from Grove Park Drive, and there's Willow Park, and there's Oakwood, and Bono, of course, made Cedarwood Road really famous in Songs of Innocence. And I have to say, as somebody who grew up in a similar age bracket to him, it was so, I was so filled with pride when he sang about Cedarwood. My pal, shout out to Jackie Keating, her house had the Cedarwood sign on the wall. I was like, how cool is that, you know, that you really try and nail it to the wall to make sure it wasn't robbed. But I just feel very proud of you two. And I remember them and the Virgin Prunes and going in to see them in the Dandelion Market with our cheesecloth blouses and our shirts and our skinny jeans. And I think the song Cedarwood just is very sentimental. And I think I even know that when he talks about the cherry blossom tree, I know that tree.
1: Wow. So tell me about your own mum and dad, your parents.
0: Yeah, my mum is a Liberties girl. Their family, they were Macleans. I don't know, maybe we have some Scottish blood. I don't know. I'll have to check that ancestry sometime. My dad was a Dub, born and reared in Cabra, but his parents are west of Ireland, hence maybe the draw to the regions, to the west. My dad's father was from Roscommon and my grandmother was from Galway, and they moved to Dublin when they were very young. My dad was wonderful. I mean, I think we probably, all of us, there's seven of us in the family, and I think we get our communications skills, for want of a better word, from him. He was a train driver, and then he drove the Dart. And he, I swear, Miriam, he used to actually do commentaries on the Dart. He'd say, at this time of the year in the summer, any visitors joining us on the train this morning? We're coming around the beautiful Killiney Bay. And so much so that he started to get jobs. They'd give, when there'd be a corporate outing on the Dart, my dad would be the driver, you know, and he got a few bit parts in films. And if there was any weather crisis, they'd have my dad up explaining it. We have a great photograph of him, and it's snow problem during the snow.
1: So that's where you got it from, Theresa Mannion.
0: I think I am. I didn't pick it up off the ground for sure.
1: And they're both in heaven now, but your mom only died not that long ago, isn't that right?
0: She passed away in April.
1: Yeah, sorry about that.
0: Yeah, thank you. It was tough, but she had undergone a very long dementia journey.
1: Okay.
0: And it was pretty chronic towards the end. She was back being a baby, really, but there was still a little glint of light in her eyes, and all you could do was just hold her hand, and she'd purse her lips when you kiss her. So there was something there. And again, being a large family, everybody was great. I think we had, I think nearly every day she had a visitor, and she used to mind children as well when we were growing up, as if she didn't have enough of her own. And they still to this day used to come and visit her in the nursing home, you know. So she was just a very warm, very much loved person, a real homemaker who didn't like to be in the spotlight ever. She was the one that was always out in the kitchen and sort of, you go in and talk to the visitors, you know.
1: So what was your path into journalism? Your dad's a Dart driver, your mum was a homemaker, childminder. How did you get into journalism?
0: I loved English at school. I was always scribbling short stories, and there were little competitions along the way, like the, I think Premier Dairies had a milk.
1: I remember that.
0: Do you?
1: Yeah.
0: And I remember winning that, and excitement. I think a little Kodak camera, but it was a very big deal for me. And then I had one of the big moments of, say, feeling really good about myself was winning a short story on Young Irish Writing. David Marcus used to edit that page. And when the nun read out my name over the intercom that morning before morning prayer in St. Mary's Holy Faith Convent in Glasnevin, oh my God, I was bursting with pride. I was just thrilled. I just seeing my name in print. So that was I didn't really keep that up, but I used to write, love writing stories. And then I applied for various journalism, and there was, I think I got a place in Belfield as well. And the next thing, communications was born. It was the first time in the country there was a media communications course. It was actually in what was then called the College of Commerce in Rathmines.
1: Yeah.
0: And you will know Lelia Doolan. She's of this parish.

0: And Lilia turned 90 last year, and she's jumped out of a plane for charity. You know, she's such a firebrand. Yeah.
1: She's remarkable.
0: Lilia and Patsy Murphy, who's 85, both live in Galway. They were pioneers. They set up communications, and it was wonderful. Brian Dobson was in my class, Anne Casson was in my class, and the others are all film editors, they directors, all working in a whole array of media related jobs, which I remember thinking at the time, nobody had done that before. You got assessed for aptitude as much as points, and there was so much practical work as well. We all had to make videos for the end, our final year project, and we were all in each other's, we were all each other's crews. So it was, that's where I got the bug, I think, for storytelling.
1: It's amazing how so many successful people came from it. So how, and did you go straight into the newsroom? How did you get?
0: No,
1: no, you began in children's programs.
0: My career is not linear, Miriam. I just, what's for you won't pass you, and I just grasp opportunities as they come. And when I had done it, I'd got an internship with RTE when I was in college in Rathmines.
1: Yeah.
0: Actually, it was John Cadden who gave me my first
1: great
0: break.
1: Producer.
0: And I was a summer reporter who was on, I was in on panels with Women Today when Dear and Evreen presented. I was the go-to, and we have a student here today. And when I was doing all that, Nad came up with the RTE guide saying they were looking for children's TV presenters. So I went for that, and I so wanted it. We went for an audition, and we had to put a snake around her neck.
1: A real snake?
0: I was shaking with terror, a real snake. But I said, oh, just God, keep wrapping the snake, you'll get this job. And then I had to do a make and do arts and crafts demo, which I completely destroyed. I was really sad to this day, rubbish at anything like that. But I think because I talked my way through it, I got the job.
1: Wow. And did you stay long in kids' programmes then?
0: Yeah, several years. There was, Young Lang was great. It was there for 3 seasons, I think, and we won a Jacobs Award for Young Lang. And then it was axed, as happens with programmes. Different producers come, they want new faces. Or I had also done a live summer show with the Anything Goes crew. We merged 1 year, did a quiz show with Barry Lang, various bits and bobs, but always on the dole, back on a programme, on the dole. I think it certainly sets you up to stay grounded. And it's also my North Side Dublin roots as well. I don't think you ever forget, look, this could all end tomorrow, except I realised that the newsroom never closed down. So I said, where is the newsroom? And do you know who's the head of news? And it was Rory O'Connor.
1: Oh, I work Kerry with man. His great daughter, Paulette O'Connor, actually.
0: Yes, Paulette.
1: So did you go find him in the newsroom?
0: I did. I went and found him, and I knocked on the door. But then I think I've always been a bit of a grafter. I said, excuse me, I'm just wondering, do you have any summer jobs in the newsroom? I have experience. I can write scripts, and I know how to set up stories, and I have been presenting, and I've done some live television. And he said, oh, I'm trying to do his accent, but I was just, you could be man who dropped into my lap, he says. I need a summer reporter. And Peter McNiff was presenting a magazine news programme. I think it was called News Time. And perfect timing. So that was great. I had a great year just being eased into news. I didn't go straight onto the home news desk. But I did learn the craft on the factory floor. I really did. I didn't come from journalism. I came from communications. I thought I was going to be always working in the more creative side. But I tell you, if you can do news, as you know, Miriam.
1: Yeah.
0: But news and current affairs.
1: Was it a shock coming from children's phone? Because the news, you're always on, aren't you?
0: Like,
1: God. You're never not on.
0: Well, certainly in the regions, it's constantly structured chaos, you know. It just, and as is all newsrooms everywhere, but the regions, you're always on, and you just don't know. 4:30 on a Friday is the bewitching hour for breaking news. But I mean, as I say, news did really stand to me. It was terrifying at the beginning. I still remember my first murder trial, and I was shaking. I think, oh my God, in the High Court. And I thought, okay, just tell it. It's just a story. Tell it like a story. And I've always gone back to that whenever I'm nervous or I'm unsure, I don't have a lot of detail, which is the way of our job.
1: Yeah.
0: You're gathering content and you're trying to shape it as you go throughout the day. But it is storytelling.
1: Yeah, that's so true. That's what it is. And obviously you, in the end, ended up in Galway and you married a Galway man, didn't you?
0: Yes.
1: Dave O'Connell, who, of course, he's group editor of the Connacht Tribune.
0: Yeah.
1: Where did you meet him?
0: And can you believe he was in college in Rathmines at the same time as me and we never met there? He was doing journalism with lots of people that you would know, lots of the names that were in class with him, like John Murray and Miriam Donoghue and various people were all in his class, but I never met them. They were the journalism students. We were the slightly hippie media communications, not knowing where we were going to end up. And then I got very friendly with Cathy Halloran in the newsroom. Yeah. We were both working together on the home desk. She helped me hugely with her. She had got all her training from the Connacht Tribune, so she helped me a lot with writing news scripts. And just, I helped her a lot with visualising stories. So together we brought each other on, Miriam. And then I met Dave through her. And he used to work in Cork he was editing The Echo at the time.
1: Yeah.
0: And we were always up and down and we'd be covering Paddy's Day parades in Cork and Kerry and be hook up with Dave O'Connell. And then then we were both in Dublin years later and the rest is history. Then he was working for The Star as the night editor there, yeah.
1: And you've two lovely boys.
0: Two boys, yeah. We moved back to Galway as I got the job as regional reporter when Ed Mulhall was head of news and Dave went back to where he started, the Connacht Tribune, and the boys are men now. Keane is in Dublin. And funny, I was driving over here this morning. I was driving through Terenure because I did move from the north side to the south side, as Bono says in the song. And I was driving through Terenure thinking, God, I remembered that. I thought the boys would be going to Terenure College. And I passed my house in Terenure. And I started going, I wonder what if we'd stayed. But actually, Keane is now a journalist with the Irish Times here in Dublin. So
1: He came back anyway.
0: Yeah.
1: Now, you've done so many stories, which we'll talk about, but I still think a lot of people connect you, Teresa, with the Storm Desmond and your amazing Unnecessary Journeys line. I mean, it made you a global star. Does that clip sit well with you now? Does someone kind of bring it up to you almost every day?
0: Almost every day, Miriam. Almost.
1: Seriously?
0: Every day. Even the lovely woman on reception this morning said, I can't, every time I see a storm, I think of you. But you know what?
1: It was great, though. What you said was so wise.
0: It is my cross in life, but but it's not a bad one. I mean, you know, it's not... God, imagine. I often think it was something really awful. Your mental health would be on the floor.
1: Yes.
0: It's actually the gift that keeps giving. People are lovely. I constantly... Things happen because of that moment of madness in Salt Hill. It's never gone away. And I don't know how you... I don't think that would ever happen again. And it wasn't intentional.
1: Of course. But that's why it was so beautiful. You could see you were just saying, don't make unnecessary...
0: I was looking between my fingers afterwards and it was just non-stop for a week at Galway. Back-to-back interviews around the world, going on every major channel in the States and Australia. And I said, what has happened? You know, I remember my poor father ringing me that night after that live saying, Teresa, what happened to you? And then I was straight back out the next day covering going to cross the Malina, doing more of the storms. I still didn't realise how much momentum it had gathered. But, you know, I became the road safety ambassador because I said people shouldn't swim in the sea and drive safely and don't be making unnecessary journeys. Yeah, it's been good.
1: All positive. You had breast cancer, didn't you, in 2013?
0: Yeah.
1: You're fine.
0: I'm fine, yeah. I was, you know, I really don't really think about it a whole lot anymore, which just shows how well I am. It was a rare triple negative breast cancer. They've made amazing strides now in treating it. It was, at the time, I was put through chemo and everything because of because it was rare.
1: Yeah.
0: And I was told, look, for insurance purposes, just do four cycles of chemotherapy. So I did. And it was tough. Yeah. I mean, not going to lie, it wasn't very pleasant. But I got through it. I wasn't absolutely on the floor with ill health. You know, I was able to go walking and I was able to, you know, and RT were very good to me, gave me plenty of time to recover. And yeah, I'm here and I'm really good, and I'm so grateful. It gives you

0: gratitude to be alive. Absolutely. It really, really does.
1: And you look great, as everyone says. You still look about 21 anyway. You never age, Theresa Mann. You don't. Now, did you love Dancing with the Stars?
0: Well, kind of love hate. Oh my God, I've never felt terror like it. I talked about the terror in the newsroom when I was doing my first court report or my first live, whatever, broadcast. I don't think I've ever felt terror like...
1: Just is it terrifying?
0: Well, it's the first time you're standing there and you're thinking, well, what if I fall down those stairs, you know, before you even start dancing? And then my very first dance was the tango with a raincoat and a wind machine blowing my dress and my own voice from Salt Hill. And I remember thinking, oh my God, how did I get here? But everyone that does it is amazing. My great friend Anne Casson just did it recently. Yeah. And, you know, you come out really fit and lean, but it's not for the faint heart. It takes a lot of courage.
1: I think it's really courageous to do it. I love watching people.
0: Especially when you're
1: older. I'd never do it, but I love looking at it.
0: Well, you know what, Miriam? I bet they ask you every year.
1: Yeah, I'll never do it.
0: You might, though.
1: Not in a trillion years. Oh, but I love looking at everyone else doing it.
0: I would love you to do it.
1: No, never.
0: Oh, my God. You would be an absolute catch now.
1: Now, what are you going to do? As I say, you're so young in every way. You've announced you're retiring. I read it in the RT Guide. So, what? You're not going to not do anything?
0: No. Well, maybe for a couple of weeks. Just the sheer pleasure.
1: Joy of not having
0: Sunday night, not having that Sunday night before pressure. School feeling. Yeah. I haven't going home to go now tonight for work tomorrow. But I think there will be various opportunities. I have had approaches for a couple of things already. There's an awful lot I've had to say no to. Obviously, working in news and current affairs and actually doing stuff for charity, you really can't.
1: Can't do anything.
0: You have to say no to practically everything. So, you know, that might change a little bit. But I've had a few approaches already. I might do a little bit of... lecturing, guest lecturing maybe. I myself and Kathy did it in UL recently and it was really nice having the two of us together.
1: It's a good idea.
0: Working off each other. And yeah, I'm looking forward to, we're going to set up a little WhatsApp with my fellow retirees. Eileen Whelan is a great friend of mine and she's a couple of years behind us and she's feeling really lonesome at the moment because we've just said goodbye to our friend Bethan Kilfoyle weekend, who was senior editor on the 6-1 News. And every week I'm going to retirement parties. So I feel my work family are all leaving. It's time to go, you know, and it is the natural order of things, really, isn't it? There's loads of fabulous new young journalists in the newsroom who can make entire news reports on their phone.
1: Will you miss it, though, do you think?
0: Yeah. Yeah, I will. I definitely will. I like the road and I actually like meeting people. I think you do too. And I think if you don't like that, it's not for you. And if you don't like expecting the unexpected, it's not for you. But I was in Blacksod Lighthouse last week. I was in a bog with 2 80-year-old men during the heat wave. I was in the lovely replica Spanish Armada ship in Sligo. And I thought, this is my job, you know?
1: It's a privilege.
0: Yeah, it's a privilege.
1: Lots of nice messages. Beta says, Theresa Mannion was always great in RT News. She's so personable. I love the unnecessary journeys report. This is from a Northsider. And John in Drumcondra says, Miriam, I think the cherry blossom trees referred to by Theresa were my grandmother's house in Glasnevin Avenue. Both she and the trees are now sadly gone. Best wishes, Theresa from John.
0: Oh my goodness. So sweet. There are a lot of cherry blossoms on Glasnevin Avenue. Yeah.
1: Well, Theresa Mannion, it's been my privilege and joy to talk to you this morning. Best of luck with everything in your life. You're always going to be successful and busy. And thank you for being my guest.
0: Thank you so much, Miriam. It was
1: lovely.
0: Mind
1: yourself. We'll take a break.
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9: Seanie Birmingham is a singer-songwriter from Tipperary, and he went from playing support to Amble to playing with the band while they tour. And at the same time, he's been busy writing his own songs and recording an album, The First Telling. Seanie Birmingham, welcome to Sunday with Miriam. So nice to meet you.
10: I'm absolutely delighted to be here, Miriam. Thanks so much for having me.
9: We're going to chat in a moment about your songs, but first, this is Call the Coroner.

0: That's so lovely and so great you're playing live for us this morning, Shawnee. First of all, before we talk about the song, tell me a little bit about yourself. Where are you from in Tip and what was growing up there like?
1: Yeah, I'm from the end of a boreen in Mullinahone in South Tipperary, just kind of in the foothills of Slievenamon Mountain, you know, so the nature is very much on my doorstep there. Yeah, my great-grandfather bought the farm in the 1920s and it's kind of gone from being a dairy farm to a beef farm to now being a tourist destination. My parents renovated old houses into accommodations and a concert venue.

knew. So I kind of was very fortunate that I grew up in a very rural area, but I was surrounded by like an insane amount of life and music and a lot of wonder and imagination as well. There's lots of times, you know, walking through the fields looking for imaginary animals that my dad and mum would create, and

0: lyrical. And I suppose your parents' love of music meant they created this centre, which probably encouraged your love of music.
1: Oh, absolutely. You know, I kind of, dad put a football and a guitar at my feet and in my hands, but as soon as I could walk, and luckily for him, I kind of took to them very quickly. And like, mam has a great love of music as well. It's how they met. My dad moved to Germany playing guitar and playing in pubs, and his story is that he swooned my mother and they managed to swing her there and get her on his side, and then they came home with a child from Germany when I was about a couple of months old, and we moved back to the farm. But no, music has always been there. The guitar I'm playing today, my dad sold his best cow in the early 90s and bought that guitar, you know, and it's travelled around the world with me now for the last couple of years, and it's got to see a lot of the world, which I'm very grateful for.
0: Now, you are a teacher, but you paused it for the moment. Did you like teaching?
1: I love teaching. I loved it, yeah. I taught in Scullamh Monastrock in Selbridge for 4 years, or 3 years, and went to Pats. And yeah, to be honest, it was something I always wanted to do. I always had the music in the back of my mind, or, well, at the front of my mind, I would say, and, you know, guidance counsellors and different people. It's like, look, teaching is a safe route. It's also something I really want to do. Look, I love working with kids. It's something I would potentially go back to down the line. I'm enjoying the touring and the travelling and all that kind of thing now. But, you know, when I do think back in my days teaching, we were like lots of music when I had first class, and we were up at the top of the class and we were singing songs, and they thought it was the best thing ever. Sixth class, not as much, you know. They were getting a bit fed up with me. It's like, oh, Mr. Birmingham's taken out the blooming guitar again, you know. But no, I have nothing but fond memories, and I'm fortunate that I do have that fallback there, but the music certainly came calling, and yeah.
0: Tell me about that song you just sung now, Call the Coroner.
1: Yeah.
0: It's about anxiety. Why did you want to write about that?
1: Yeah, so Call the Coroner is quite a morbid title, but it's, I would say, not a morbid song. The title is kind of meant to reflect is that if you are not feeling the best, or if you're struggling with certain things, which like a lot of us have, you know, and it's, I think songwriting opened me up to vulnerability and gave me a voice and kind of allowed me to, yeah, to voice certain things that I was experiencing, or certain anxieties or fears and all that kind of thing that I didn't really know how to approach. So music gave me that. And I spent a bit of time where I was like, back down at home, it was kind of COVID times, I was struggling with certain elements of life. And I went down at in home on the farm, and I'd go for walks, and I'd, you know, go with lots of forests and woodland walks and all that. And this was on a particular day where I was like, kind of walking around, I was like, God, I'm seeing noticing a lot of colours, and I'm hearing the birds singing. Whereas for a long time, I kind of had been inside my head and kind of, you know, that inner voice was kind of talking, whereas now I was noticing things, I was looking around, it kind of felt like I was seeing the world in colour again. And the title, Call the Coroner, was to reflect that if you're not feeling your best, or if you're struggling with something, it kind of feels like your dream is kind of dying, or your excitement for life in a way, you know. So this was written on a day when there's a forest on the farm called The Hideout that my dad and mam coined a long time ago, and it's Frederick the Fox apparently lives in there. I've yet to meet him, but he sounds like a great fella. But I was walking down there and I was like, no, as I kind of seen everything as I had hoped to see it, and just not telling myself nothing, you shouldn't feel this way, you shouldn't feel that way, or whatever, it's just you feel as you are. And I think it was quite a cathartic moment for me, and I wrote that song down when I was sitting in The Hideout and came up and put the melody to it afterwards. And it was kind of one of those songs that kind of fell out of me and came at an important time. And it's a song that if someone listens to it, if they find some sort of, I don't know, solace or relief, and that's the best compliment you can get from your music, I think, if someone else feels something in it, yeah.
0: I'd say they will. It's a beautiful song. Do you find songwriting easy, and do themes just pop up in your head, or how do you go about writing a song?
1: It can come when you're in the car, it can come when you're walking down the road, it can come when you sit down and be, I'm going to write a song now. But I think you just need to allow yourself to have space, because I don't know where ideas come from. I don't know if they're something that come from you, or if they're something that float in the wind, or where they come from. But I think when an idea does come, I think you need to grab onto it, and kind of like any story or any book or any film, I think, starts with like a split second of inspiration. And for me, the further I get away from that split second, the more diluted that inspiration or feeling gets. So I try to like hold on to it, or hug on to that feeling, and just, because it's a very warm feeling when that inspiration comes, and just stick with it and allow the lyrics or the melody to come, and not forcing it. It's quite a nice feeling when that happens. It doesn't always happen that way, but when it does come, it's a lovely one. But I think you need to nurture your life outside of songwriting as well, and if you live, you know, intentionally and in a grounded kind of way, then inspiration will come. It's just, if you be kind to yourself and the world, I think then ideas and kindness will come to you.
0: Tell me about the Amble connection. Mm. We're lucky enough to have had them on this show a number of times. Gorgeous guys. How did you meet them? How did you start gigging with them?
1: How would I meet them? Ross, who's on the Bouzouki, he reached out to me on Instagram years ago, and he had heard some of my music, and then he sent me on some of his music, and I was like, oh, this fella's onto something.

0: here, this lad's good. And then we kind of stayed in touch on Instagram and all that. And when the lads formed their band, they needed someone to open for them. And it was their very first show in the Workman Cellar, their first kind of bigger show. And they asked me, I was actually at my best pal's wedding in Mexico, so I couldn't do it. But then it just kept snowballing for the boys. And they were playing in, where were they? The Sugar Club. And they asked me to support me. And then the next one was Whelan's, and I supported them. And the next one was the Olympia, and I supported them. So they kept asking me. I was like, if they ask me, I'll certainly take it. But it got to a point where I've like had my three piece. It was me, Liam and Smitty. And then for Electric Picnic, one of the bigger shows, the lads, it was still just the three of them, they asked, could we join the band for that show? And we thought it'd be a handy enough gig. You walk out in front of, I think, 11 or 12,000 people, and that was our first time playing with them. And just developed from there. They just kind of asked us, will we go to Australia and then will we go to America? And that's when I was like, okay, I'm going to change over my tax credits to Anvil, I suppose. They're my bosses now and all this kind of thing, you know. And it grew into that. And look, we've just become a good team, and there's the loveliest lads, and the whole team around them is a real family. And I'm look very grateful to the boys as well for taking us on. It certainly changed my life.
1: Oh, it's wonderful.
0: With the boys, yeah.
1: And you are super talented too. You're going to sing for us again.
0: Yeah.
1: And this song you wrote, you're going to sing live, is, I think, dedicated to your grandmother.
0: Dedicated to Nanny. Yeah. She was.
1: Tell me about her.
0: She was one of my best friends. You know, I grew up in the house on the farm. Dad and Mam built an extension onto Nanny's house, so I could walk from my kitchen into Nanny's kitchen, getting a second breakfast there, boiled eggs mashed up with butter and salt and little bits of toast. And no, she was an incredible lady, and I feel very fortunate to have had her around. You know, this song is about pretty much her final few weeks. She lived to 100 years old.
1: Wow.
0: She got the cheque from Michael D, which she was holding on for. And she passed away over the space of 2 weeks, you know, and we were all gathered around her bed when she did pass away. She nearly went a couple of times, and she kept waking up, and she'd be like, 1, 2, 3, 4. She was counting us all at the end of the day to make sure there was enough was there. If there any less than 10, I don't think she'd have been happy.
1: I love her.
0: She was great, and we were all there. But a couple of weeks before she passed, she grabbed me by the arm. I said, Johnny, I'm giving you my bedroom. I was like, oh, class, thanks, Nanny. But I got that bedroom, and whenever I go back home, well, Mum and Dad renovated it because my room was a small room. But I wrote this song on the first morning I woke up in that room, and I didn't feel like I was on my own in that room. I felt like there was some sort of presence or something with me. And on the recorded version, all of Nanny's descendants are singing on the song, bar the small ones. There's a couple of great grandkids there, but all of her children, so my dad, my aunts and uncles, and all of my first cousins, we're all on it, so I traipse around the country. And then there's, at the end of the recorded version, there's a message from Nanny about future generations. Dad and me spent a bit of time talking to her about her life. We made a video and travelled to the place she was talking to, and her message is basically just be kind and treat every girl as if she was your sister and just be good to everyone. So we have this thing to show all future generations, because there's a lot of people down the line that won't get to meet Nanny, you know, and we want to keep her memory alive. She's not just a photo on the wall, but like a real person, I think, is important. So I've written a couple of songs about her now, but this was that was maybe given to me by Nanny herself, who knows.
1: Oh, that's such a beautiful story about your grandmother. That's very emotional, Shoni. Look, Shoni Birmingham, it's been so lovely to meet you today. Your album is called The First Telling. You're going to be playing the Clare Island Folk Festival in September. And listeners can find you on Instagram at Shoni_Birmingham. And your website is shonibirmingham.com. And you're going to sing for us now that song for your grandmother. This is Don't Be Worrying About Me.

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2: 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Is even a nomade Vyoga a Warner Fa and Teal. 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
6: Lovely message about Shawnee. Shawnee is an amazing talent, splendid guitar and lyricist with a melodic and angelic voice, a gorgeous sound. Well, now, Siobhan Gibbons got in touch with me via email from Bettystown in County Meath and then Termin Fechan in Louth. Siobhan's sister, Eileen Rush, was diagnosed with cervical cancer and she died in 2021, aged 35. Eileen was a campaigner for herself and for other women, and she got an apology and compensation from the HSE because of a failure to properly investigate and treat her condition. Well, Siobhan is really keen to remember her sister, Eileen, and to reflect on the last few years in her own life, including her own health and career challenges. And Siobhan, thanks for getting in touch and coming in this morning.
7: Well, thank you for having me. I'm so excited.
6: And I know you drove all the way from Lewisburg.
7: Yes, County Mayo.
6: Yeah, because you're married to a Mayo man.
7: I am a strong Mayo man, yes.
6: Yeah, which is great.
7: I know.
6: Well, listen, I want to talk about your beautiful sister Eileen first and what she meant to you and your siblings. Was she your older sister and where did you come in the family?
7: Yes, so there's five of us, tight-knit, good crack, but she was my older sister, so she was the first girl but the third child, and I came right after her, three years later. Yeah, she was she was my best friend, my soulmate, to be honest. I know I'm married and I've lots of friends and family, but I don't know, there's no one ever going to replace her.
6: No. And they never will, actually. But look, she was really strong in her campaign. I remember, Eileen, was that always?

0: She's in her character. Did she have this incredible strength?
1: Oh my God, she was just a tornado, good and bad. She was so headstrong. If she had an opinion, she wasn't opinionated, but if she felt something was unjust or not right or wasn't the way it's meant to be, you heard about it and it was changed. And that was in her career, in her family life, in her friendships, as a mother. In a way, it was to her detriment because she was selfless. It was never for herself. It was for everybody else. And even the campaign was never about her. It was about how many women are going to die after me if we don't do something about this. And I was like, but you're dying. What about you? But she never saw it about her. Never did anything. It was always about the rest of us. From a very young age, like, God, I remember being a small child and she was too young. She would have maybe been 10 and she'd make sure Christmas was about us. You know, she used to go out of her way to make it so special, although she was still a child. Like, you think back and you wonder, how was that in her or why? But
0: she just thought about everyone else.
1: Everyone else, yeah.
0: It's only 5 years since Eileen died.
1: It's gone in September, yeah.
0: All of the family, you were all involved in her campaign and your parents and in her medical treatment. You actually moved, is that right, from Dublin to be closer to her?
1: Overnight, yeah. Literally overnight. I left a rental house with my best friend, myself and my then fiancé. We were due to get married 3 months later. And I just had to be home. I had to be beside her and Seamus. So she was diagnosed on Christmas Eve 2018 in St. Luke's in Rathgar. And we were home that week and did not leave. Other than actually the 8 week stint in Rathgar for treatment, at that point I stayed there with her for the majority of the time. But yeah, I was never meant to go home. We were kind of meant to go Dublin Mayo, and anyway, back into Beddystown. And you know what, it's magic, and it's been magic, and yeah, the whole community just came around her and are now around me. I feel so lucky every day. They support myself, her son Seamus, my parents, my siblings. You know, we feel a wrap of love every single day, and it's been nearly 5 years, but you go to Tesco or Lidl and you still get them, how's mum and dad, how are you doing? Yeah. It has never left, and I don't think it ever will, but that was who she was. You know, she made an impact.
0: And how are your mum and dad, and how is her son?
1: Yeah, her son is my driving force every day. Seamus, he's just magic. He's truly magic. And mum and dad took him, he was 14. Like, that's not meant to happen. You're not meant to be left orphaned at 14. So ridiculous, really. But they're, you know, they've had a couple of health challenges themselves, but they make me get up every day. If they can keep going, they're in their late 60s and 70s, and they get up, they walk their dogs, they put a smile on their face, and they think, we owe it to her to live. So that's what we do, we live.
0: Then you went on to start your own family with your husband, your male man.
1: Yes.
0: And you had three under three at one time.
1: Yeah. It's busy.
0: To
1: today, my oldest was born the week, my oldest turned three the week the youngest was born, and I had one in the middle. So it's fun. And my daughter, the youngest, Cria Eileen, she's my sister. She's so headstrong. She's a bulldozer, she's funny, she's just everything, and she looks like her. And I thought it was just me. I thought I was just wanting to see that, you know?
0: Yeah.
1: But my boy looks so like his dad, but no, she is just my sister. So I would say my mom feels like she's probably getting to do it all over again. Yeah, yeah.
0: And what was your own career before and after your children were born?
1: I started out in Morgan McKinley in recruitment, just on the tech team under a great guy, Andy Connolly. I worked my way up to manager. I actually got promoted to manager the week she got diagnosed. So it was a whirlwind. And like, to be honest, they were great at the time. You know, it was high pressure. There was a high pressure team under me with high targets, but they did hold grace. And I was with them then for 10 years, but I obviously had back-to-back maternities now. I'm back in each time. And then, yeah, I was recently made redundant just at the end of December. They're gone. So yeah, that was wild. So it's,
0: tell me about that. How was that difficult to be told you're being made redundant? Was it a blow to your confidence?
1: I feel ridiculous because it nearly hurt more than... I've had so many challenges, obviously. Like, my story's crazy, but I don't, they were my identity. And I don't... Well, you do know, you're a mum of 8, so you have to know. But you lose yourself in motherhood. Those early days, you just think, what? So that employer is your security blanket. And you don't think it's, you hear it's illegal or you hear all these things, but actually really it isn't. I just met another girl at the hurling pitch on Monday evening with the kids, and the same as she's on her maternity, her baby's tiny, and she just got the call as well. So it's happening. And like, I understand it from a business perspective, of course, but as a human, Oh my God. You're

0: yeah, it shakes you to the core, doesn't it, really? Like, yeah. Motherhood is so hard. And the daddies, my husband is all in. He's nearly 100% and I'm the 50%. But he doesn't feel it. His body doesn't change. His mind doesn't change. His hormones don't change. You know, so you've all of that. And then you still want to be you. You still want that career you spent so long building up. You still want that. And then it's just snapped. And you think, I can't do this. I can't go anywhere. I'll just be a stay-at-home mum. But that's why. Why do we have to do that? I feel actually so strongly about that. I'm like, why?
1: And I know from talking to career advisors that a lot of women, and it's more women than men who do this, they tend to think they're only qualified for the job they know, the job they do. Did you think that at first? Because I know you've gone on to do something brilliant, but did you think that at first?
0: I didn't even think I was qualified for that job. That's how much my confidence was shook going back in. Motherhood reshapes your brain. You know, I think more needs to be done there from large employers to help that onboarding of women after the maternity. I know there's the reduced working pattern and there's all of this, but I think on a fundamental basis, employers need to think, why did we hire them, and let's nurture them and get them back to the 100% operating woman they were. And it's only now there's all this talk about hormones and menopause and whatever else you want to talk about or think about, but really that should be looked at. Women should be supported more. And I feel really strongly, and I did feel strongly about it before the redundancy, because my sister had her own challenges. She was forced into surgical menopause, you know, and then she got the all clear and she was due to go back into work, but she was like, I can't, my brain is frazzled, I don't know. And actually Irish Life were amazing, what they offered her in terms of, you know, ultimately she didn't get to go back. The cancer had never really left from what I think, and it was mastasized, but the onboarding was going to be what should be from everybody, you know, nurtured, cared for, acknowledged and helped, because you're not the same person you leave. Be that medical leave, baby leave, whatever you're leaving for, you know, you're still a human.
1: Yeah, and you come back a different person and obviously need a lot of support.
0: But that support isn't forever, and I think employers need to recognise that, you know. And more employers are doing the great thing where the daddies are getting the 6 months. I think that should be, why should the woman take the year? They're 50% the dads, do you know? And I feel privileged to be a mum. I can't believe I have three beautiful children. But I even look at Eileen and think, she was so young having Seamus, she was 21. And then, you know, without my parents and my family, she had to get on that road and commute to Dublin every day. And there was no grace given. I just think there needs to be more. Like, if you look at Holland, Sweden, their maternal care and our parental care, I think, is just something we lack as a nation, unfortunately.
1: Yeah, it's much better there. You also had some health issues of your own along the way, didn't you?
0: I did, yes.
1: Do you mind talking about that?
0: No, and I don't really. I put it out in my socials last September when my boy started school and people started to write to me, and I got a bit, I kind of regretted it, but then I said, why? Why? Actually, before Eileen died, we'd considered doing some female health platform, and it's something I still think I will do in time. To champion women. But I had complications after my first child and I didn't actually really tell anyone. My GP, who is just a powerhouse, she was like, you know, you have a prolapse, and I was like, I don't even know I didn't know what it meant. I didn't know, but I was so embarrassed. Yeah. I didn't even really tell my husband at the time. And then subsequent pregnancies close together caused it to be very, very bad, irreversible. And again, because I had healthcare, I was treated fairly. But should I have been in that public system? I don't know. Like, I know lots of women. My friend has had triplets and she's still knocking down the doors for help. Whereas I've been treated. I had a hysterectomy, which I still can't believe, just last September. So that was 3 months before I was made redundant. And it all sounds like a pity party. It isn't. It's just a multitude of things that happens to women every day. And it's not acknowledged, or it's not, you know, I just find it crazy. Now that I'm out on the other side, I've done so much work on myself and I want to be the strongest version of me for my kids, my husband, my parents, my nephew. But I just think there isn't enough help. Even there, I should have been put onto some mental health help about the change in your body, about the losing of your womb. But no, you're just sent out the hospital, off you go.
1: Survive.
0: Survive. Yeah. What?
1: On your own. But the great thing about you is you took a big leap and you started your own business.
0: Oh, it's so exciting. Yes, I did. I still can't believe it. It wasn't any big mad dream. It just kind of, I was in all these processes and I got some job offers. I got turned down for two that I'm still like, why didn't I get them? Now I'm like, they're unlucky. They're lost without me. Their company won't survive. I'm only joking. But you know, I started the, I don't know if you've heard of the local enterprise supports and all this.
1: Absolutely, yeah.
0: My God, they're amazing. There is actually so much out there. Like, I know there's lots of ifs and buts about government and everything, but actually the supports there were second to none. And I didn't know about them. I went in for that first meeting. You go in when you lose your job. You're
1: trying to start up your own business, wasn't it?
0: Yeah, oh, sorry.
1: Was that why you went to them? Yeah.
0: Yeah. And then there's so much. I got a business coach free. I got so much. And ultimately, that business coach gave me much more than business coaching. It was like life, career, guidance coaching. It was fabulous. So I've gone out on my own. And it's so, I'm 3 months and I cannot believe how well it's going. Yeah.
1: Isn't that great? And the focus is, from your point of view, on local companies, countrywide?
0: Countrywide. If I could, why couldn't I? I suppose most of them start out in a small place, only targeting Ireland, and that would be my dream. But yeah, no, definitely nationwide. I have a network across the nation, so, you know, I feel very blessed with that. And yeah, it's going really, really well.
1: And how do you all now keep Aineen's memory alive, Siobhan? Do you still fundraise in her name?
0: Oh, yeah. Only recently we raised almost €3,000 for the local Gary Kelly in Drogheda. So that's a cancer support centre. They are phenomenal. The year before that, me and my cousins did the Dublin Mini Marathon. You know, we do a lot. And to be honest, she herself has kept her memory alive. I'd talk about her all day, but people know her. She's a legacy.
1: It'll always be there. Actually, one of our listeners says, Siobhan is an inspiration. Apart from her love and advocating on behalf of her sister, which is admirable, she has just articulated so exactly how I felt when I was made redundant. Thank you so much. I felt so alone and shocked at the time. That's from Louise.
0: Oh my God, yeah. It's an identity shift. Louise, I feel you. And I still feel you. I can't say I'm not angry, but I definitely still feel that sense of loss.
1: And for other people like Louise listening, how long did it take you to get the confidence back to say, right, I'm now going to set up my own company. I'm now going to beat this. I'm going to carry on and do brilliantly.
0: So I was officially, it was a process, 3 months. So September to December was tough. It was 3 months in the process. And then I think I had a bit of a shaky Christmas thinking, what am I going to do? And you're putting you have to understand as well, you're in interview processes when you're at the worst version of yourself because your whole confidence has been shook. But then I launched in April, so really only 2 or 3 months. Something clicked in my brain. I said, I'm not letting them win. You know, I am a strong woman. I'm a great employee. If they hadn't let me go, I would have given them everything. I did give them everything in between each maternity leave. That's, you know, I'm a grafter. So.
1: But now you've moved on and I know your company's doing great. It's called Aveline.
0: Yeah, right? Aveline Consulting. Yeah,
1: yeah. Yeah, which is great. Well, look, it was lovely to have you in today.
0: Thank you
1: for emailing me. And it's lovely to talk about your sister as well.
0: Delighted to meet you. Thanks for everything.
1: Yeah, thank you so much. And look, people will also find you on LinkedIn. And if any of our listeners want more information or support about cervical cancer or, in fact, any other issues, they can go to the Irish Cancer Society website, which is cancer.ie, or go to the RT helplines, which is rt.ie/helplines. Siobhan, thanks a million.
0: You're welcome.
1: Safe journey back to Lewisburg. That's it for today. Thanks to my guests, Teresa Mannion, Shawnee Birmingham and Siobhan Gibbons. Remember, you can find information on the show on the rt.ie/Miriam, or you can listen back anytime in the RT Radio app. Today's programme was produced by Deirdre Neeline. Elaine Conlon was our broadcast coordinator, and Harry Buckless and James Feeney were on sound. Thank you very much for listening. I'm here at the same time next Sunday. Until then, stay listening for Brendan August Sloan.
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1: Good morning. Three people have died in road crashes in separate parts of the country in the last 24 hours. Gardaí are appealing for witnesses to the separate incidents. Ryan Clark reports.
9: A man in his 20s died after two cars collided at Kinnego Cross in Ballymagan around 10 past 9 last night. The man was the driver of one of the cars, and a passenger, also aged in his 20s, was injured in the incident. He was brought to Letterkenny University Hospital along with two teenage passengers in the other car to be treated for non-life-threatening injuries. In Cork, a motorcyclist aged in his 30s died in a collision with a Jeep. The incident happened at 8 o'clock yesterday evening on the N20 at Castle Rixon in Ballyhea. The driver of the Jeep, aged in his 80s, was brought to Cork University Hospital to be treated. Meanwhile, a motorcyclist in his 50s died when his motorbike crashed in County Kildare at Kilcock yesterday morning. Gardaí, investigating all three crashes, have appealed for any witnesses.
1: The US President Donald Trump has held separate phone calls with the Russian President Vladimir Putin and the Ukrainian President Volodymyr Zelensky ahead of next week's NATO summit in Turkey. The Ukrainian leader described his conversation with Mr. Trump as very good and said the pair agreed to continue talks on the conflict during the summit. The Kremlin said Mr. Putin briefed Mr. Trump on what Russia called the actual situation on the battlefield. Prayers are due to be held in Tehran over the coffin of Iran's late supreme leader Ayatollah Ali Khamenei as the country enters the second day of funeral ceremonies. The Ayatollah had ruled the Islamic Republic as leader from 1989 until he was killed on the first day of the US-Israeli war with Iran on the 28th of February. Large crowds gathered yesterday, with authorities expecting millions to take part in events over the coming days.
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1: Mostly cloudy with mist and patches of rain or drizzle, mainly in the north and west. Sunny spells will develop across much of Munster and Leinster through the day, but staying largely cloudy with little drizzle and mist in other areas. Highest temperatures of 15 to 24 degrees. And that's all from the newsroom for the moment.
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10: Good morning, you're very welcome to the show. Come here, say what you will about Donald Trump. He has incredible bandwidth, doesn't he? I thought the guy was giving long speeches the whole weekend, but it turns out that having, as he said himself, given the Iranians a week off to have a funeral, he is in the meantime onto Putin brokering peace in Ukraine as well. It's mad stuff. You can't keep up. Anyway, we'll come to that. Let's have a look at our own front pages first. The Sunday Times is leading with ministers at war over cuts in next budget. So ministers are braced for a bitter budget showdown, according to Jennifer Bray and Claire Scott. And this is the fact that Jack Chambers, the Minister for Public Expenditure, as you may be aware, has told departments to cut their budgets basically to meet increased demands in the Department of Education, and according to this, it's quotes, ongoing war within government. The Business Post is leading with Colin Hunt, the Chief Executive of AIB, who is issuing a plea for a radical overhaul of the country's energy system with urgency, discipline and determination in delivering the infrastructure needed. And in good news, Daniel Murray on the bottom of the page has that Ireland is set for a double benefit worth billions from China opening its enormous market to oral weight loss drugs. So it seems that Novo Nordisk's Athlone plant will export its Wegovy weight loss pill into the Chinese market. So more corporation tax for us to try and think of what to do with it. The Sunday Independent is leading with tax paid on just 2% of vacant homes. So Wayne O'Connor writing there, there are as many as

0: 80,000 vacant houses around the country, but payments were made for only 1,454 in 2025. The Irish Mail on Sunday is leading with violent drug dealers targeting the innocent families of people who owe them money outside post offices and forcing them to hand over their welfare payments. And Debbie McCann has a big piece on that inside. The Sun on Sunday, "So Verde Close" is their headline there. "Aces Tears as Messi Kills Cape Dreams." And that's, of course, Roberto Pico Lopez. And there's a picture of him there shaking hands with Messi at the end of the match. And I think a look of grudging respect on Messi's face. And the Sunday World, "All by Myself, Lonely Daniel Kinahan has had no visits from family or friends since he was jailed in Dubai hellhole 11 weeks ago." Okay, our panel this morning: Louise Bayliss is Head of Social Justice and Policy at SVP. Lisa Chambers is Director of Public Affairs at Concello and former Fianna Fáil TD and Senator. Pat Leahy is Political Editor of the Irish Times, and Declan Power is the Security and Defence Analyst. Declan, can I come to you first? There's been a lot, there was a lot of talk in the run-up to the presidency that we would not be able to defend ourselves and that we'd be in the eyes of Russian hybrid war, etc. Mm-hmm. So it started now, this week. You picked a piece in the Sunday Times, Red Alert, about Russian hybrid war. But the general narrative seems to be that the first week went off without a hitch, security-wise.
1: Yeah, the first week has gone well. I don't think anybody anticipated that that would be anything different. There was a lot of preparation put in by the various departments into that. But I think it's as we go on, there are two things that will become apparent. And John Mooney's piece in the Sunday Times is drawing an important shedding important light on one aspect of it. You see, what we're starting to realise is defence is coming in two strands. There's the traditional kinetic aspect, which we have been woefully under-resourced for, but we're not sort of in the front line of worry about that. A full spectrum attack on Ireland is unlikely. But the nature of war,
0: kinetic being old-fashioned,
1: crash, bang, boom,
0: aggression.
1: Okay,
0: yeah.
1: But to paraphrase one of your recent guests, Mark Little, we need to be looking at this from a more 21st century approach. And hybrid warfare is what Ireland is at most risk from. And we're woefully under-resourced for that as well. So the current situation whereby, thankfully, we have, through the new maritime strategy, the assistance of the French and British in maritime security, particularly for the EU presidency.
0: So there was a French ship off the coast this week, was there? Yeah,
1: there's a French, I think it's a frigate. It's basically, it's an anti-aircraft platform. Its role is to be able to either jam through electronic countermeasures drones that have no business being in the flight paths of Dublin Airport, and if necessary, to be able to destroy them. That's a worst case scenario. And nobody's going to talk about that or admit that, much to John Lee's chagrin in the Irish Mail, because that will compromise operational security. But it's no surprise, and it should be, we shouldn't feel ashamed of that either, because there is no country in Europe that could manage a security and defence operation of this nature without assistance.
0: Okay.
1: What it is reminding us, though, is we need to be aware that a country like ours, no matter how much we invest in our defence budget, can manage this kind of thing on its own. Because to come back to John Mooney's piece, it's not all about bombs and bullets. It's not always going to be purely a Garda and military response. Disinformation operations, which the Russians are very good at. They're not good at a lot of other things, thankfully, as we see in Ukraine. But they are good at sowing seeds of dissent. And that's easily done. You latch on to whatever the issues of concern are in a country and you ramp up the volume about them online and increase the toxicity. And we have seen how easy it is to get Irish people out onto the streets, outside IPAS centres, causing trouble to the Gardaí. Now, the Guards handled the last big protest out at City West excellently. It was a textbook operation. But you can imagine something like that happening during the 6 months of the presidency where Garda resources are stretched. Add in a little bit of a cyber attack, nothing too heavy, and add in a few drones where they shouldn't be. And then you're going to see the system come under
0: pressure. Lisa, you were looking at that piece as well.
2: Yeah, I was. I think it'll be a testing time for the government for the next 6 months. And the Garda, the commissioner himself, has said you know, that it's the biggest policing operation in the history of the state. So I think we're under no illusion as to what's expected of us from other member states in terms of running this smoothly, and the drain on our resources and the demands that will be on Gardaí. So where there are, you know, there'll be a schedule of events, it'll be a busy 6 months, and wherever those events are taking place, that we've got people visiting from overseas, foreign ministers, the commission, you know, there will be a high Garda presence in those areas, which means we're pulling resources from other areas. So that's going to be the challenge for the Gardaí, is to manage, I suppose, the ebb and flow of this schedule for the next 6 months. And I think the biggest concern really is, and Declan's right, you know, we do rely on other member states, and we've historically relied on the UK for support. You know, Ireland is not a military power. We will never be a military power. We're too small, and that's okay. There are other things that we do very, very well, like peacekeeping, and we, you know, we play our role where we can and where appropriate. But we will need assistance for the next 6 months. And there is pressure on Ireland to deliver, to run this smoothly. It's a huge honour. It's a huge privilege. But in the background then, government and ministers will be thinking, I need to keep my eye on domestic issues, know, and they're going to be stretched. So it's...
0: Pat, politically, they seem quite pleased with themselves after the first week of it.
3: Yeah, I mean, the opening ceremonies, the meeting with the committee, the opening ceremonies in Dublin Castle, the meetings with the commission down in Cork, all that seemed to go off without a hitch. There was certainly no security alerts, insofar as we're aware, that happened during that period. But it will be a pretty intensive 6 months. Well, people talk about 6 months, but actually the meetings are kind of concertinaed into 4.5 months, because the meetings don't take place during August, because Europe goes on holidays very sensibly during August, and there's no meetings taking place during the last 2 weeks of December either. So you've got this period of September, I mean, they're in July for sure, but then September, October, November, when the really intensive stuff will be going on. And the culmination of all that probably is 2 days in November in Dublin Castle, when there's a meeting of all the EU leaders, but also on the day before there is a meeting of the European political community, which is basically everybody in Europe. So including people like the Swiss, including the British, including some of the including some of the countries of Eastern Europe, like Armenia. The last meeting of the EPC was in Armenia. So so that will be a very big deal, I think, in Dublin. You can expect the city to be more or less
0: locked
3: shut down.
0: Okay. Lisa, an interesting point you make there about they're going to be watching their own backyards as well, Irish politicians. There can be a sense of optics around when all those European leaders, like that meeting that Pat's talking about, when you see all the European leaders together, mainly men who you suspect went to some kind of lycée or a call for leaders, like privileged looking men in navy suits. Some of them are going a bit lighter blue, I know, just now in a daring way. There's a few women there as well. There can be this sense of this out of touch kind of elite, and our lads then hobnobbing with them and kowtowing to them, and people worried about the cost of living behind that.
2: Oh, absolutely. I can tell you from talking to former colleagues, they're already thinking about this. How am I going to manage the demands on my time with the constituency, with my ministerial duties in the 6 month period where we've got fuel, you know, they're going to roll back on the subsidies there. Cost of living is still a major concern. So, you know, on the day when there's all these European leaders coming to Ireland, the public like that. It's good for Ireland. It's a nice day. And then the next day, that's put aside and we're back to the bread and butter issues on the table. So I think it can be particularly acute for some ministers who are dealing with the most challenging issues. So for example, maybe in health or housing, if something were to happen during the 6 months in their department, a major issue, and then at the same time, maybe they're off visiting a European colleague somewhere else. That's the thing they need to manage, the optics of that. But at the same time,
0: are the people you work with and the people you work for, are they excited about the European presidency?
4: I doubt many of them really care too much. They're focused on what will happen in budget 2027, how will the cost of living be addressed, how will housing be addressed. It just seems very far removed. Now, I know the values of the three aims of the presidency are supposed to be security, competitiveness and values. So I suppose I'd like to see the values really being implemented and us leading in Europe and making this a more socially inclusive society.
0: Okay. Now, we come to then what I think is referred to in a piece in the Business Post as the irreconcilables. And the first irreconcilable that came up this week, Declan, was Ornish Illumina. There's an interesting piece in the Mail on Sunday. Niall Collins, hits out at Zelensky for denouncing alumina policy.
1: Yeah, I think Niall is a clever politician and he's playing to his constituency there. But I think even Niall realises that the writing is on the wall here. Ocinish is the, you could call it the dog that didn't bark. I mean, you know, this is, or the elephant in the room is probably a better term. If we are, as a nation, convulsed about the immorality of the war in Gaza and what's happening in South Lebanon, where our troops are, we should be equally convulsed about this. This flew under the radar. The government managed to get a fudge with regards to Ocinish not being on the sanctions list, and it suited everybody. But
0: it hasn't been put on the sanctions
1: list. No, not yet. And Europe is...
3: Partly because the government lobbied to keep it off.
1: Exactly. And the chickens are coming home to roost. And the reality is, nobody knows for sure. Nobody has courtroom proof about the aluminium, where it's going. But we can be pretty sure, I think, based on the way Russia is going about its operations. The Australians are sure enough that they stopped their export of aluminium to Russia very early in the war. Now, the question is, this investigation is not going to be able to be conclusive. We don't have the resources to get into Russia to be able to say conclusively whether this material is or isn't being used. But what we can do is extrapolate from knowledge that the material is a constituent part of a lot of weapon systems. It's highly likely that the Russians are using it. So why would we continue?
0: And the FT actually had a look at, did a very simple thing of looking at import-export kind of licences and stuff like that, and drew the conclusion that it absolutely does seem to be going into the war machine.
1: I would argue if there's a risk...
0: Who's buying it?
1: If we're prepared to do something like the Occupied Territories Bill, which I'm not against in concept, although the reality is it's not going to make much of a difference to stopping Israel. But if we're all exercised about that, then we should be just as exercised about something that is highly likely to be part of weapon systems that are killing innocent Ukrainians.
0: Okay.
1: Well, are we going to have a twin track?
0: He said 1,000 jobs at least, we're told, at stake down there.
2: I don't disagree.
0: Which does make things more difficult.
2: It does. And I don't disagree with anything Declan has said at all. And the moral obligation to do. But when I saw, when this first blew up, my first thoughts were, as somebody from a rural area, and the number of jobs affected, that's something government have to consider. They have to look at how are they going to deal with this, because for those workers, that's their livelihood. It's putting food on the table. It's paying the bills. Those jobs are not easily replaceable. If a factory went in Mayo, where I'm living, it's a major blow to an area. So I just think that has to be part of the conversation, and it's not wrong that government have to think about this.
1: No, I agree.
2: I'm glad to see...
0: Presumably there could be a transition, as many companies did, like a lot of huge companies did it. They had to transition to different customers, and it takes a while, and I know it'll be complicated in the sense of Ogunish, because there's contracts and everything else, but that...
2: America's
0: looking for alumina.
2: It can be done, and it's going to cost us, basically. But I thought it was really decent of Zelensky. There's a piece in the Sunday Times where it says Martin seeks Kiev's evidence in Russian link to refinery. But Zelensky himself acknowledged the potential impact on those jobs. So he gets the human impact of this. So, you've got a government looking at trying to find an evidence-based approach to this. They're not having a knee-jerk reaction. I like that approach across the board, regardless of the issue. But ultimately, I think the writing probably is on the wall. Yeah. But it's how do we look after those workers, those families that would be impacted by this? That would be my concern.
0: Okay. How do they want this to play out? So what is their investigation going to conclude, and what are they going to do?
3: First thing
0: now?
3: The investigation does gives them time.
0: Yeah.
3: Okay, so it's not going to conclude for a few weeks, we are told, not a specific number of weeks, but a few weeks. You've got to think that people in government already have an idea what that investigation is going to conclude, however hard the conclusions of it are not. My understanding of what's going on is that there's pretty significant engagement with the European Commission on this. It seems likely that they will try to save the plant rather than just shutter it. But I think whatever
0: destination... Do they have to move the ownership of it if they want to save it? Does the ownership have to go away from Deripaska and Rusal or whatever?
3: The ownership was crucial to avoiding the sanctions. Yeah. And a lot of the reporting, some of which have been done by my colleague Conor Gallagher in the Irish Times recently, has showed that actually that was a fudge.
1: But I think there is a way out of this, and I think the very sensible statements have been made there by Lisa. They're not mutually exclusive. The workers' economic future can be saved here, and we can do the right thing. And it also requires the government to bring the EU into this, because if we're going to take a hit for something that is a central element to a key policy of Europe's, which is supporting Ukraine, we deserve some support. If needs be, no, I'm not an expert in this area, but I'm sure we can nationalise it with a view to stabilising it. To

0: get the Russian claws off it and to ensure that we're not feeding the Russian war machine.
1: My understanding is that that is legally quite complex, but there's a lot of work going on at the moment.
0: But the longest journey starts
2: at
0: the first step.
2: To an attempt to nationalise it potentially.
1: To figure out how you do that legally, because obviously if you do something that is... that you don't have specific legal powers to do, then your government, any government action will be subject to the courts.
0: But, you know, the thing is, steps have to start to be taken. We have to be seen to be doing the right thing, as well as nobody expects it to happen overnight, but we can't ignore it. We pushed it under the table successfully. That's passed now. And so the government has to acknowledge that there is a moral as well as an operational and political aspect to this.
2: Yeah, it'll be unusual to see Ireland as a country seizing a foreign-owned company and in some shape or form and nationalising it, won't it? It'll be an interesting circle to square.
0: I think, Louise, when it comes down to the
2: broader point Declan made there about our principles versus a thousand
3: Absolutely. I mean, obviously there is interest in the protecting the jobs and especially during a cost of living, but we cannot bring in the Occupied Territories Bill. We cannot go on about withdrawing from Eurovision. There was no cost to us. Yeah. We cannot talk about a football match being moved because we don't want to play with Israelis, and then at the same time,
2: but these are all costless things.
3: Yeah, exactly. Yeah, so that's my point. If we are saying we're principled and we're staking that stance, we have to put our money where our mouth is, don't we?
2: But that's us sitting here putting 1,000 people's jobs.
3: Yeah, no, I'm very conscious of that, and I think they're divesting.
4: Yeah, act with sanctions as well. That the harm is meant to be on the country you're sanctioning, not to do more harm to yourself. So it can be worked out, but it's challenging.
2: Okay, and another potential irreconcilable past the Mail on Sunday, John Lee is writing about security nightmare for Trump visits. So Donald Trump has now said, I think it's fair to say, kind of repeatedly and hinted repeatedly that he's I think threatening is not often a word you use for a foreign dignitary visiting, but he is threatening to come to Ireland for the Irish Open. And then there seems to be another threat being egged on by the ambassador that he would come to Dublin and turn the sod and balls bridge at the massive new American embassy. And I think coming to Dublin would be the real nightmare kicking in, wouldn't it? So the government can't be thrilled about this, are they?
1: I'm sure they're ready to welcome him with open arms. Brendan. So I wrote a piece about this in the Irish Times yesterday, and what we can say is that the government is preparing on the basis that he is coming. So, you know, preparations and discussions are underway on the assumption that Trump is coming. There isn't confirmation of that yet. Our exact timing of it will be in the week of the Irish Open if it does happen. But you wouldn't expect that confirmation, that final confirmation, to come until much closer to the event. But
2: he said it on a very big screen at the ambassador's party the other night, by all accounts.
1: Yes.
2: Trump himself.
1: Yeah. And there has been engagement.
2: Beamed in to say it.
1: There has been, I think, discussions with the embassy in Washington about it, because obviously something of that nature.
2: So if he comes to Dublin, I think the straws we're grasping at here is that the Dáil would not be sitting, so that there might not be the same onus to bring him in there, but there would be a chance that if he comes to Dublin, it would be normal for him to meet the president.
1: That would be normal, yeah, that he would meet the Taoiseach in government buildings, that he would pay a call in to Áras an Uachtaráin. None of these things are set in stone, but that's what you would expect. My guess is that the Irish government would much prefer to confine this to Doon Beg, both for security reasons, but also to avoid the sort of protests which you would inevitably have if Trump was coming to Dublin. There is one complicating factor is that the 25th anniversary of 9/11 is on during that period. Obviously, I think the Irish Open is on from the 9th to the 13th. There was some suggestion that he might play the Pro-Am, which takes place the day before, on the Wednesday, the day before the competition proper begins. Somebody else was suggesting to me that he might want to present the trophy. So I said, to who? Himself.
2: But when you say he'd like to play the Pro-Am, he'd be winning the Pro-Am.
1: Yes.

0: Let's stick with America, because I mean, I think there was a lot going on this weekend between Taylor Swift, Pico, everything. But you will have seen a lot of the celebrations for the 250th anniversary of America, and Trump front and central in it. Larry Donnelly, law lecturer at the University of Galway. Good morning. Put on your headphones.
1: Good morning, Brendan.
0: So Larry, I think people will have been dipping in and out of it. Can you talk us through the last few days and Trump's speech last night as well, which a lot of people mightn't have caught up with yet?
1: Yeah, as you say, it's been a wild few days in America with lots going on in terms of the Swift wedding, in terms of the World Cup, which has really gone down a bomb in the United States, despite some dire predictions to the contrary, and everything to do with America 250 and Independence Day yesterday. I think Trump's speech, perhaps notable for its brevity, it was only 40 minutes, but that was after a long rain and thunderstorm delay. Trump said, look, if I have to get up here and speak at 4 a.m. to one person, I will go ahead and do so. It was
0: so what time did he get to speak eventually?
1: I think it was about 11 o'clock U.S. time, so about 4 o'clock in the morning here. So it was quite late. He maintains that there were still 150,000 people there to listen to it.
0: Yeah, and he is nothing but accurate on crowd measurement, yeah.
1: Yeah, that's for sure. And as I say, I mean, it was kind of heavy on history. He paid tribute to a lot of war veterans. And by his standards, it was actually relatively light on self-reverence. Of course, there was some, but there wasn't the usual amount that we associate with Trump's speeches and rallies. What he did really go double down on was this idea that America is under threat from communists, an apparent reference to some of the left-wing candidates who've won recent primaries. And he's also talking about this Save America Act, about voter integrity. So we see some messaging, I think, already emerging ahead of the midterms.
0: So the communism thing was interesting. He went strong on it at Mount Rushmore on Friday night. Has this kind of, I know he mentions the Democrats being communists and everything, but this kind of big reds under the bed thing suddenly, where has this come from?
1: I think he's decided, and remember, this guy is good at messaging, and this is very simplistic, and it's not true. It's palpably not true. However, when he sees left-wing candidates sponsored by the likes of Zoran Mamdani, he knows that communism label remains potent and remains powerful with floating voters in middle America, for instance, who, again, Republicans will try to tie Democrats around the country to the leftists in New York. He thinks that has resonance, and also, here's the really key thing, is that the Latino community, who he did very well with in 2024, they have been drifting away from him and from Republicans since then, for obvious reasons. But perhaps this might be a way of bringing them back in the fold.
0: Larry, we spoke to you at the beginning of all this about the things that were coming up, like the UFC fight and all the rest of it. And I feel on one level, you were kind of despairing that this is how the 250th birthday of America was being kind of hijacked by Trump and everything. Having watched the last few days, and you know, people will have seen the kind of various lack of crowds and everything, a lot of it to do with the weather, the National State Fair looked like a bit of a flop. How do you feel it went, this big moment in your country's history?
1: Yeah, look, you know, I think a lot of the Trump-oriented things didn't go the way that they wanted to, the administration wanted to. But I do think around the country, most Americans will have a sense that, look, as they reflect on things, yeah, America has a lot of problems. They might say everywhere in the world does. But I think, you know, events like the World Cup that have brought people together and in the grander scheme of things, I think a lot of people will say, look, we're still a pretty good place. We have a lot of terrible problems, but we're still a pretty good place and we're still a pretty decent people.
0: Yeah, like watching a lot of the coverage of ordinary people having their parties and the various things, it did look as if like there is a positivity still there in America that maybe we haven't seen a lot of recently. The World Cup you were mentioning there at the start, has the World Cup, I've noticed mutterings of this, has it in some strange way become a kind of a healing thing in America?
1: I think it has. I think it has in a big way. And I think a lot of the credit is due to the visitors. A lot of the supporters of countries around the world went to the United States with a great deal of trepidation, but they've added tremendously to the fabric of American society, even in the very short time that they have been there. I look to what Scotland has done with my home city of Boston, just extraordinary. Glasgow and Boston are now sister cities.

0: The Sunday Times is also in America at the moment, and she wrote a nice piece, Forget the Fireworks, the Real US is at the World Cup.
1: Yeah, she did, and it was a really uplifting thing to hear, exactly as Larry Donnelly said about Glasgow and Scotland being really taken over Boston, which was really good. But also, I think she also highlights, you know, that even at such a crucial time in their history, that Trump had to split it from Freedom 250 and America 250, like not even having that one bipartisan celebration, and that splitting that even was damaging. And then he seemed to conflate his 80th birthday with the 250th anniversary and lumped the two together. And then the worst thing he did of all, and the most egregious claim he made was that he was the greatest entertainer and the greatest draw of all times, even better than Elvis Presley in the height of his fame. Now, I'm sorry, you can claim loads of things, but you cannot claim to be better than Elvis Presley in the biggest...
0: No, I think he's Elvis in Vegas at this stage. Were any of the rest of you watching any of the celebrations?
2: Yes, but I was listening to Trump's speech this morning, and just something struck me as Louise was saying there. What Trump can claim to be, and this is something I think we should try and pay attention to and see how it can be leveraged from our perspective in this country. He can lay claim to be the one person who can rein in Benjamin Netanyahu, and who is now annoyed with him over what's been happening in the Middle East and the Israelis raining on his parade to get his win in Iran. So rather than lecture Trump when he comes here, or rather than our president, you know, wag her finger at him, if we were to try and exploit that divide a bit more through other partners also within the European Union, we might get some sort of a win for the Middle East where Trump acts as a restraining factor in Netanyahu for his own egotistical reasons.
0: Okay, so you're optimistic about that, yeah?
2: Well, you have
1: playing
2: to be optimistic.
1: At his own game.
2: Yeah, you have to. But also, it's real politique. And do we want to engage in performative hurling from the ditch, or do we actually want to make a contribution that can improve people's lives and even save lives? At this point in time, it is patently obvious that the US patience with Israel is at an all-time low. We need to recognise that, and we need to try and maximise it.
0: Yeah. Am I also right in saying that... I think, is it J.D. Vance making this point today, maybe in an interview has, or I've seen the point made. Biden would not allow Ukraine ever to do what they're doing to Russia right now, which is to fire into Russia, start putting the pressure on Moscow. Is that right?
2: Well, I think there was a big fear. And you know, at the start of a war, nobody knows exactly how it's going to go. And certainly the US administration was a very restraining factor on the Ukrainians, and restraining in terms of the kind of material and weapons assets that they got. However, I think the Ukrainians have proven themselves to be not just capable of waging war effectively, but waging war ethically. Any attacks they have made within Russia, and on, you know, deep penetrating attacks, have been on legitimate targets, have been on parts of the Russian war effort. And to paraphrase Corporal Jones from Dad's Army, the Russians don't like it up them. And they're getting a dose of their own medicine. But they're not singling out their civilians. And when they do engage in what could be called clandestine operations or terrorism, as the Russians would call it, they're attacking lead Russian figures in their military and war effort lineup.
0: Okay, well, I'd say we'll get a lot of text now because people will not be used to such a positive discussion around Donald Trump in America. But there you go, we'll make up for it on other occasions. We'll take a break. Louise Bayliss, Lisa Chambers, Pat Leahy and Declan Power staying with us.
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2: Luxury is not merely seen or heard or even touched. 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
2: Welcome back. Our panel is still with us. Louise Bayliss, Lisa Chambers, Pat Leahy and Declan Power. Texter here says, any politician that does not support honest jobs better not step foot in Limerick again. There are 500 well-paid jobs on the line with 1,000 plus support jobs and businesses. So there is local real politics.
3: Supporting the jobs doesn't mean supporting the Russian war effort. The two don't have to go hand in hand.
2: Okay, so there's a poll in the Sunday Independent today. I will just give you the state of the parties first and then we can have at it. So this is a text-based poll conducted on Friday. Changes indicated are since the June 2026 poll. The sample size was 1,279. The margin of error is plus or minus 2.8%, okay? So according to this poll, Fine Gael are the biggest party now in this poll, plus one at 20%. Sinn Féin are down one at 19%. Fianna Fáil up one at 17%. The Social Democrats, no change at 12%. Independents and others up one at 11%. Independent Ireland down two at 7%. Aintu, no change at 6%. Labour Party, no change at 3%. The Greens, no change at 3%. And People Before Profit Solidarity, no change at 2%. Pat Leahy, what jumped out for you from this poll? Like, all the movement is kind of within margin of error, but just
4: it is, but that tells us something too. It tells us of a kind of a relative stability in all these polls as to where things are at the moment, what trends are evident, you know, have become evident since the last election. There's one that stands out. It's the strength of the Social Democrats, who are sort of flavour of the month for a lot of voters at the moment.
2: And that's kind of across all polls.
4: It is.
2: They're holding again in that poll.
4: They are. So they're at 12%.
2: Yeah,
4: they're at 12%. And if you look at Labour down at 3%. Again, that's reflected in other polls. So both of those parties got the same amount. They won the same amount of seats. They both won 11 seats at the last election. And now you look at this massive, you know, disjuncture between them. Now, I suspect that what is happening with the Social Democrats is that they're getting a lot of support from that sort of promiscuous left of centre vote that moves around. It was with Labour at one stage, it was with the Greens at another stage. Social Democrats are getting it now. But if they can sustain that level of support, and Fionnán Sheehan has an interesting piece where he looks at a dozen seats across the country where the Social Democrats could potentially be in line to pick up gains if they maintain this sort of support at the next election. But if the Social Democrats do maintain this level of support, and that's reflected in the next general election, then they will almost certainly be part of the next government.
2: They'll have to be.
4: Yeah, they can't avoid it anymore.
2: Kicking and screaming, yeah. Right.
4: Irish politics is unusual know, just the final point on it. Irish politics is very unusual in that there's lots of politicians who don't really want to be part of a government at all. But and the Social Democrats ducked out the last two times. I don't think they'll be able
2: to. No, they would say they were kept out or whatever, and that they had their red lines and all that kind of thing. So who would they be in government with if you were a betting man?
4: Two of the big three parties, whichever two would they, you know, could they do?
2: Okay.
4: Or if they become a big party themselves, now they won't do it on 12%, but let's say they got the sort of surge, and politics everywhere, and here included, is now much more volatile than it used to. Voters are much less.
2: So they could be the second leg of a coalition with some independents or whatever. They could be the second party in a 2.5-party coalition.
4: Yeah, if they're big enough.
2: And who's most likely to
4: be? They would say. I mean, if you look at their policy positions and their political positioning, they would be much happier in a government with Sinn Féin, a left-led government with Sinn Féin, Social Democrats, and all the rest of the left. Now, the left has to grow for that to happen, but that can happen too.
2: Okay, Lisa?
5: Yeah, I mean, I think if the Social Democrats take additional seats, it's probably going to be at the expense of Sinn Féin. So I don't see if a government in the next term, not including Fianna Fáil or Fine Gael, would be my assessment of it. And I wouldn't rule out the two main parties going back in again with a different third leg this time. So the third leg seems to change a lot. What I would say about the Social Democrats, not discounting their

0: success, and they've had, you know, a good by-election result in Dublin as well. But up until now, they haven't really been seen as a threat as such. They've been kind of under the radar a small bit, softly. You know, you get to say all the nice things you'd like to do, but actually implementing those are maybe disappointing some quarters because you can't do everything that you'd like to do. Mm-hmm. Now that they're, you know, playing senior hurling and they're in the frame, you watch now and things will turn. There'll be a lot more scrutiny of their policies. They'll be tested a lot more. There'll be more focus on them in debates. And there's still a way to go until the next election. So I think the challenge for them will be now to maintain that level of support, because they don't get the same level of scrutiny as Sinn Féin, Fianna Fáil or Fine Gael. I think that's a fair assessment.
1: Before I go to the others, can I ask you, Lisa, what do you, as a Fianna Fáiler, what is significant in the poll today, or what concerns you in the poll today vis-a-vis Fianna Fáil?
0: Yeah, I mean, every time we've seen poll, from my own experience, and I think history has shown us that Fianna Fáil tend to underperform in polls and do better in elections. That has proven to be the case in the past number of elections. And because the margin of error...
1: Who will be leading them into that next election?
0: That'll be up to the parliamentary party.
1: I know that.
0: It'll be up to the party as a whole. Well, it's heavily weighted in favour of the parliamentary party.
2: It's heavily weighted in favour of the members, actually. Fine Gael is different. Fine Gael, you win the... if you win the parliamentary party, you win the leadership. I think it's something like 55% or whatever the vote.
0: Members will be heavily guided within their constituencies.
1: If we were
0: to
1: believe polls, and again today, it looks like Jim O'Callaghan is the person they want.
0: And that would be the chat on the ground, that Jim is currently the front runner. What I would say on that, and I think Jim is a very able politician, but there are others being mentioned. You've got Jack Chambers in there, Norma Foley, Dara O'Brien, Derek Leary. There's a long way to go yet, and no one knows what circumstances. The person as the forerunner might have a bad spell when the opportunity presents itself. Who knows? So there's a long way to go yet, and I always smile when I see Micheál Martin being given an end date. You know, if he has proven anything at this point, is that he will go when he wants to go, would be my assessment of it. I don't see anybody wielding a sword.
1: A bit more end datey now, is it?
0: Well, there's an end date on everybody.
2: I think that the current mood of the parliamentary party, the parliamentary party won't choose the next leader, but they might get rid of the current one. And the current mood of the parliamentary party, as I see it, is that they want him to go at the very latest when the Taoiseach swap happens, and that's in November of next year, November of 2027. And most of them, as far as I can see, would like it to happen before then, so that you will get a Fianna Fáiler in the Taoiseach's office before he vacates it and then goes to
0: I don't see that happening, quite frankly. I do not see the change happening before that. But I will say
1: he'll stay there until his term as Taoiseach is over?
0: At least. But I will say one thing, there is a certain level of, you know, there are some disgruntled members of the parliamentary party. They're quite vocal,
2: quite a
0: right?
2: Few of them.
0: But equally, there are quite a number that are in senior ministerial roles that have been appointed by the current Taoiseach, Micheál Martin, and they're part of his team. So they may not be that vocal, but just because those are most vocal doesn't mean they're the largest number. So,
1: Louise, what were you interested in the poll today?
3: I was interested in not really the parties as such. I was more interested in the questions. And I suppose one of the things that really got me was around the health. So it was about... the health, it wasn't about the health, it was about the drugs issue. I'm just trying to see where it is there. Oh yeah, in the crime. Do you agree with the decriminalisation of drugs for all drugs for personal use? So 34% said yes and 57% no. And I thought that was interesting because this week the Joint Oireachtas Committee came out with their final report on drug use, and that was one of their recommendations. And that was a really thorough report. It was coming back on the citizens.
1: It's been fairly firmly shut down as well.
3: It has been fairly firmly shut down, but I would say that, you know, I've never taken drugs in my life. It's not that I'm touting for drugs to be legalised, but I do see the damage it causes in young people when they get taken into taking drugs and then having the criminal record. And I remember one specific case when I was a support worker and I met this young guy, and it was one of the saddest things I've ever met, and showed my ignorance of some of the issues. But I spoke to him and he had been in care, he had a criminal record for drugs use, and he'd gotten a home from Focus Ireland, and I was talking to him going, now that you've got a home, will we look at a plan for you, maybe going back to college or going to education and trying to get a job? I can put you in touch with our employment service. And he looked at me and went, Louise, are you for real? Like, I'll never get a job. He said, I don't know how to read or write, and I have a criminal record.

0: I'm never going to work. And he was a 21-year-old who life had treated poorly. And I thought, because of this criminal record, he was never, ever, he was right.
1: That was his expectation.
0: That was his expectation of life. Yeah. Of life. And for making a silly mistake because he was young. And I listened to that. And I also look at, you know, it is health-led. If you look at Gabor Maté, and he talks about drug use is purely linked to unresolved trauma, untreated trauma. And are we really criminalising?
1: A lot of people would say that there are a lot of people who use drugs and it is not for trauma. But anyway, come here.
2: I think we can say, though, with some definitiveness that it's not going to happen. There is zero will.
0: And obviously, the public.
1: I have a lawyer in the house. I do want to get to Jim O'Callaghan. So, Shane Ross today suggesting, Lisa, that Jim O'Callaghan's deciding to take on the solicitors could actually derail his leadership ambitions. What do you think about this row between Jim O'Callaghan and the legal aid solicitors?
3: Yeah, I mean, I would disagree with Shane Ross on that point. I think for Jim O'Callaghan, first and foremost, is, you know, before he came into politics, he's a lawyer. He's a senior counsel.
1: He's a barrister who never touched crime in his life. He says that himself, like.
3: But also,
1: he's a different kind of lawyer. It's a different class now.
3: A country solicitor,
1: a Cork solicitor doing legal aid.
3: It's not just country solicitors doing legal aid. And, you know, I came from that profession myself, but I don't think he could suggest that Jim O'Callaghan doesn't understand the legal system or how it works or can't read a report properly. So I do think he knows what he's doing.
1: He's making pretty wild claims about solicitors, basically saying that they're all gaming the system.
3: He's saying they're being fundamentally dishonest about it. I suppose, I mean, he's probably looking, as I was myself, at, you know, with interest, that there was 350,000 district court cases reviewed. Those that had criminal legal aid took on average 313 days to resolve. Those that didn't have legal aid took 133 days to resolve.
1: And solicitors have said, A, they haven't seen this research, and B, they've offered a lot of, because they're good talkers, solicitors, they've offered a lot of fairly compelling reasons why that might be the case. And they've also made the point that if you're saying we are gaming adjournments, then you're saying the judges are in on it too. Judges would not let us do this.
3: I'm not suggesting that anybody's gaming anything. What I will say, I'll make a couple of points. One, I think there is pressure on the Department of Justice and the Minister to reduce the Criminal Legal Aid Bill. The public want that to happen. Two, I would suggest that if you can do something to encourage behavioural change to speed up cases through the system, that's good for everybody. And it's good for those that are availing of legal aid as well. It frees up other solicitors to do other casework because there is a backlog, particularly in family law as well, and some of those criminal cases. The more serious criminal cases are still being dealt with. I understand that some are threatening resignation from the list, but they haven't actually done it just yet. So there is scope there. There's a landing ground to try and negotiate through this.
1: Yeah, Louise.
0: I was just going to say, Lisa, when you compare cases on legal aid, they generally tend to be people with poor literacy skills. They have more complex cases that they may be drugs related. They may not have as ordered a lifestyle as somebody who can afford to pay their legal aid.
3: I have first-hand experience. I worked in the courts.
0: I've been in courts and I've sat in the district court, and the waste of time and money that you see people coming in and out, I get all that. I've seen it. I've seen young people going up in front and it's adjourned and it's adjourned. But I also know that putting this €520 cap, when it can be, some of the cases will be left in a desert. And that's what the Law Society have said. There will be a desert for solicitors, for those most vulnerable. You're not going to have, somebody's talked about Mayo and Ballina, that there will be only one person left doing legal aid cases. How's that going to put a strain
3: on that point is that I think any change will be difficult and people don't like change. There'll be a transition period, there'll be new solicitors coming through that are starting out in their careers, new firms starting up. So there'll always be people coming into the system as well. Maybe this is a starting point on a journey that they need to go through between the department, the minister and those practicing in the profession to try and find the right balance.
1: Except that he hasn't gone on the journey. They say he didn't speak to them. He unilaterally did this. Pat, has Jim made a slight error of judgment on this one, or is he doing the kind of thing that Jennifer Carl McNeill is doing with the consultants that the people want to see and the things they like about Jim O'Callaghan, that he's putting it up to people and doing stuff?
2: I think it works out okay for him if he wins, but he kind of has to win now.
1: Okay, is he winning?
2: He's winning in that he has imposed his new payment structure. Mm. But he's not going to win if the criminal legal aid system completely falls apart.
4: But it doesn't have to fall apart. I think, see, this is the thing we have to be careful, I think politicians have to be careful about. Even if he doesn't win, if the optics are Jim has ruffled the feathers of a privileged class, that will go down well.

0: within certain elements of the of his constituency, of the broader Fianna Fáil constituency. And then it can get forgotten about and nothing gets resolved. Similarly to Jennifer Carroll McNeill taking on consultants. And again, it gets its place in the news cycle and then it gets forgotten. Was it, what was the resolution? And people weren't paying much attention to those things. And in a way, we have to be careful. It's politicians are understandably going after things that will give them a hit in the eyes of the general public. And this is, you know, to go back to the polls, this is something the polls are telling us, that the Irish voting public have become much less predictable and much more mercurial. And even to extrapolate from that, there was a poll I referred to in a piece I wrote for The Independent yesterday with regards to defence policy. It was called the More in Common poll. And that really showed how much of a dissonance there is in Irish public thinking about things, where they were very, Irish public are hugely supportive of Ukraine and we should do, you support them and support their membership of the EU. When it comes to defence matters, how we do that, we get very vague and waffly. So there's a lesson in there for politicians in that if you want to, like the Soc Dems, for example, because the Soc Dems are reaching out to a public base that is quite mercurial. How to attract it is one thing, which is what Jim is doing, but how to hold on to it.
1: So clickbait politics is kind of what you're talking
0: clickbait
1: about.
0: Clickbait politics.
1: Lisa,
0: can attract,
1: how much is the legal aid bill, roughly, do you know?
2: There is an initial fee of, I think around 230 for the first.
1: No, but overall, do you know how much it is? Like,
2: how much they pay annually?
1: I think it's only in the tens of millions, isn't it?
2: But I think that the problem that people have with the criminal legal aid system is that you have, I suppose, people coming in multiple times, there's a cost there to it. It's just something that public want dealt with.
1: Yeah, but I think the overall bill is not ginormous when you compare it to, say, how much was wasted on an IT system in Irish Rail or whatever.
2: I don't think the public look at it that way. It's the principle of it.
1: All right, we'll take a break. Louise Bayliss, Lisa Chambers, Pat Leahy and Declan Power staying with us.
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1: Welcome back. Our panel is still with us. Louise Bayliss, Lisa Chambers, Pat Leahy and Declan Power. Lisa, this is kind of, you need to explain to people why this is important, but I think it is important, that front page of the Business Post today. AIB chief warns investors losing faith in Ireland's energy boom. Aaron Rogan.
2: Yeah, so Colin Hunt, chief executive of AIB, and he's also president of IBEC, has warned that we're moving too slowly on energy in terms of infrastructure, and investors are getting fed up, tired, and they're looking elsewhere. And that Ireland has already lost out on investment. And with the AI boom, there's more kind of pressure to invest in things like the grid and data centres, and we're just not at the races. So I think this, in fairness to the Business Post, this has been a kind of consistent theme in this paper for quite some time around the energy piece. Why it's important, we know and it's acknowledged that Ireland has an energy security problem. You know, that if the gas pipes to the UK, if anything happened, we would be in trouble. We haven't advanced our offshore wind capacity to the stage we would like it to be. It's our greatest resource. But I think from my own read of it, and I can see the frustration among those that want to invest, is that the department is trying to do it perfectly, you know, and do it in the right way and do everything perfect, but it's making very, very slow. So I think this is a warning from I suppose, the banking sector and the business sector, that actually investors are now looking to other countries. The UK

0: has a very good policy. They're moving ahead. Scotland are ahead of us. Spain, France, you name it. Other member states are kind of eating our lunch on this. And the most maddening thing is that we have the greatest wind resource almost in the world.
1: If Saudi Arabia
0: we come down to the west coast of Ireland and it's windy as hell, you know. And but that's our biggest resource if we could tap into it, and we're just not moving quick enough.
1: Okay, Declan, where to start with Pico? Pico heroics bring kudos to our league. Patrick O'Donoghue, who is writing in the Sunday Times, this is a piece with Pico's brother.
2: Yeah, and I think that's one of the great spin-offs, and that maybe should be given a bit more examination and airtime. It's not just that Pico's the guy who took on the giants of football, but he's a product of the League of Ireland. And you know, we always think that anybody who's going to go anywhere or make it into the Irish team has to be over playing in the Premiership. And maybe we need to look more at this. And how was it that he didn't get considered by Ireland in the first place? That deserves a bit more merit. But come back to it.
1: Is there an argument?
2: He's a League of Ireland product.
1: There's people talking now about, he might get like a few seasons at a club elsewhere, make some money or whatever. Should the League of Ireland find some money now to hold on to Pico as a big draw?
2: If ever there was a time to get some government investment in it, now is it. He's making the case. And I would say if they were given the means to give him some sort of benefit, I'd say he would be more than happy to stay.
1: It would be
2: really maximising the success of a World Cup that Ireland didn't get into in the shall we say, conventional way.
1: Yeah, Pat, you're a big sports fan. The Pico thing...
3: Yeah, for sure. Yeah. I mean, I've been watching lots of the World Cup. And in fact, my favourite piece in all the papers today is by Luke O'Neill in the Sunday Indo, where he talks about being a fast sports fan is good for your general health. And he goes through it from a scientific point of view. He says, that he has passed his support of Spurs to his son, which seems a dubious inheritance for anyone. But he's pointing out that even when your team loses, that this can be actually the coming together of people in their despair can be actually good for you. I realised talking to after what happened in Croke Park yesterday for the second year in a row. That
1: we
3: might
1: are
3: be
1: together
3: hard,
1: in like never before.
4: Can I just say something about it? What really struck me was the team spirit and how the team brought it on, not just about one player. Because at the end of the match, if you saw it, there was a really beautiful picture of a young boy crying his eyes out and with his mum and the dad, and even though they achieved so much more than anybody would have ever had, because they put so much in, they were disappointed, where in a month's time they look back and look at the pride of it. But it just shows you, when that team spirit, the sum of a team is greater than one player and alone.
3: You're not talking about the Cork hurlers there?
4: No, I'm not. I'm talking back, back to Cafe.
1: Lisa, just briefly, there's a lovely piece in the Sunday Independent. Niamh Horan is talking to Leah Pico Lopez's wife.
0: Yeah, so Leo Shocknessy, just, I suppose, bringing it kind of back down to normal life and where it all began. And they met, 20 years ago. She was working in Carphone Warehouse. He was stacking shelves in Dunn's, and they went on their first date to Nando's. And it's just a nice human interest piece. He's shot to fame. He's on the world stage, but yet he's got a very normal life. He's got, his wife. He's from, a normal community like the rest of us. Yeah, it's very grounding. It's just nice to read.
1: Just before we go, we should mark the real big event of the weekend. Pat, are you a Swiftie?
3: Massive fan of Jonathan Swift, anyway. Whatever about... Yeah, I read about the Swift wedding in one of the papers.
1: In all of them, I'd say.
3: In all of them. My favourite quote was from one of the guests, the host of Good Morning America, George Stephanopoulos, described the ceremony as intimate as it could possibly be, considering it was in Madison Square Garden.
1: Excellent. Okay, thank you to my terrific panel this morning, Louise Bayliss, Lisa Chambers, Pat Leahy and Declan Power. And now it's 12 noon and we'll go to the newsroom and Susan Jackson.
5: Thanks, Brendan, and good afternoon from the newsroom. A man in his 40s has died following a shooting incident in South Dublin. The incident happened at Patrician Park, Kill Avenue in Dunleary at around 8:30 this morning. A post-mortem examination is due to take place and Gardaí say the scene is preserved for technical examination. Kill Avenue and Glenageary Road Upper are closed and local diversions are in place. Gardaí are appealing to anyone with information to contact them. Three people have died in road crashes in separate parts of the country in the last 24 hours. Gardaí said a man in his 20s died in a two-car collision in County Donegal at

0: began shortly after 9 o'clock yesterday evening. The man was the driver of one of the cars. A passenger in his car and two occupants of the other car were taken to hospital with non-life-threatening injuries. In County Cork, a motorcyclist in his 30s died when his motorbike was in collision with an SUV on the N20 near Ballyhea around 8 o'clock yesterday evening. Gardaí said a man in his 80s who was driving the other vehicle was injured and taken to hospital. A motorcyclist in his 50s died when his motorbike crashed in County Kildare at Kilcock yesterday morning. Gardaí investigating all three crashes have appealed for any witnesses. And Gardaí in County Cork are investigating the death of a man in his 30s who collapsed and became unresponsive at a pub near Kinsale. It's understood the man was asked to leave a pub shortly after 9 o'clock yesterday evening. He later returned and was restrained by a number of people after becoming disruptive. Emergency services attend to the scene. The Office of the State Pathologist has been informed, and Gardaí said the results of a post-mortem examination would determine the course of their investigation. And now with a look ahead to this afternoon's This Week programme, here's Paul Cunningham.
1: As the payments row between the Justice Minister and District Court solicitors rolls on, we hear from the leading criminal barrister, Michael O'Higgins. The latest on the O'Ginnish Illumina controversy, with Brussels saying it's prepared to close loopholes on raw materials helping the Russian war effort. A special report on vaccine trials on children in mother and baby home institutions and the substantial difficulties facing survivors accessing their medical records. And what life is like in Moscow as Ukraine's drones cause havoc with Russia's refineries and fuel network. That's all coming up on This Week with me, Paul Cunningham, on RT Radio 1 at 1 o'clock.
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0: Cloudy with mist and patches of rain or drizzle, mainly in the north and west. Sunny spells will develop across much of Munster and Leinster through the day, but staying largely cloudy with a little drizzle and mist in other areas. Highest temperatures of 15 to 24 degrees. And that's all from the newsroom for the moment. Back to you, Brendan.
4: Thanks, Susan. Musician and broadcaster Tom Dunn, good afternoon.
5: Good afternoon to you, Brendan.
4: And Tom, I know you're probably feeling a bit tired today. You've been celebrating with Taylor Swift all weekend, have you?
5: Just got back.
4: Yeah,
5: just okay. Got back, yeah.
4: So Tom,
5: I'll never forget.
4: Yeah, and you're not allowed to talk about it.
5: No, sadly, an NDA, yeah. Several okay. NDAs, actually.
4: Okay.
5: So, yeah.
4: So Tom, we talked about the Pretty in Pink soundtrack recently on its 40th birthday. So as promised, you're back today. We're going to jump 10 years on to another movie soundtrack that kind of defined a generation. So Trainspotting, 30 years old, God help us all. Just remind us first what the movie was for kids who haven't seen it.
5: It was all about a guy, 26-year-old guy, Renton, living with his parents. He's a drug addict. That's really the story of him. It's in Scotland. His friends are a bit dodgy too. When you go to him first, he's trying to get off and he's trying to kick it. It's not very successful. And then he meets a younger girl, draw a veil over that, who kind of gives him a bit of inspiration to try and get his act together.
4: Oh, yeah.
5: Every attempt to do that fails. It goes from scene to scene in his life. There's, you know, he tries to steal things in the supermarket, gets caught, very famous scene from that. Goes to a scene where he's sick in a small toilet, which is one of the most famous haunting scenes ever. And all through the time, he's trying to get off it, failing to get off it, and these little scenes are unfolding. And it's a white knuckle ride of these things, and the music is huge to it. And it's a bit bleak. There's no getting around the bleakness of it.
4: It was a very niche transgressive kind of book to be made into a film, but then that became like a huge success.
5: It was the very first book that Irvine Welsh wrote, and at the time people were saying he seems to have remarkable insights to what it's like to take drugs and how these scenes unfold and what the kind of backdrop and the kind of people you meet and how grim it is. Certainly brought a lot to that, but you wouldn't have expected that. There's the fact that it's Danny Boyle's second movie. The entire budget for it is only $1.5 million, which just seems like the coffee budget for most big movies these days. But what really changes everything for me is the soundtrack. The soundtrack goes ahead of the movie.
4: And before we get to the soundtrack, let's talk about the context that it came into, okay?
5: Yeah.
4: So it was a heady time in the UK. So politically first, things were changing, weren't they?
5: New Labour, Blair is coming to power. He's very much about trying to keep the young people on side. He very famously portrays himself as a kind of an amateur guitar player. If things had gone differently, he could have been in a band. He could have been in one of those bands.

0: a dad band like yourself. Yeah.
1: There was that. There was inviting Blur and Oasis into number 10.
0: Yeah.
1: And you got that real sense of the barriers were coming down, and one of our guys was in number 10.
0: Yeah.
1: And
0: Britpop was exploding as well around this time.
1: Exploding. And I have to be honest, there's no exaggerating how, I'd have to use the word magical a time that was. Britpop was exploding. It was Suede and Blur and Oasis and Pulp and Radiohead and Massive Attack and Bouncy. The music quality was incredible. And then around that,
0: UK was taking it back from grunge, wasn't it?
1: Yeah,
0: wasn't
1: it was.
0: The thing? Yeah.
1: And the fact that it made, Cool Britannica was the phrase, and the Union Jack was suddenly the coolest thing you could have.
0: Yeah.
1: That seems hard to believe now.
0: And to explain the Cool Britannia thing, it was kind of beyond music. It was, it was across all cultures and platforms, really.
1: It was like
0: it
1: was taking back the spirit of the 60s. Like in the 60s, it had been Carnaby Street and the Beatles and the Stones, and they ruled world culture. The Beatles had invaded America, made everything cool again for everyone, saved America, it felt like, cheered America up. It was going back to that. We did this before and we'll do it again. And it was like everything that was good about England was suddenly being rolled into one place. And there were loads of things that were good. There was the young British artists, the YBAs, people like Tracy Emin and Hurst and stuff. Now, you're never going to buy a dead shark, but these are very cool people.
0: Yeah.
1: And they're hanging out in the Groucho Club, which is where all of this scene unfolds at nighttime, where you might see Damon Albarn and Oasis and Tracy Emin and Kate Moss, who's absolutely everywhere. She's involved in every single scene, it seems, as you go from one scene to the next. She's the common element in all of them. And it just, you're looking at it and think, and it's all wrapped in the Union Jack. That's Suede who've kind of brought that home. They were on the cover of Face magazine. And the Union Jack suddenly was synonymous with everything that was cool in the world one more time. And there was still, on top of that, there's more stuff. The Premier League was coming through. And suddenly footballers were getting really cool. And you were getting people like David Beckham advertising watches and perfumes and clothes, which had never happened before. Bobby Charlton never did anything like that.
0: Yeah,
1: and Ryan Giggs. And there's cool books about football, Fever Pitch, things like that.
0: Yeah,
1: so there's loads.
0: And
1: then TFI Friday is on, and you're as likely to see a footballer on that as you are a member of Blur or Oasis. There's great access to
0: that. Was the Chris Evans TV show.
1: It's a time of enormous optimism and confidence.
0: And you kind of think as well that it was the last blast before the internet came along.
1: It does seem to. You mightn't have seen it at the time, but even when you talk about the beach later on, there's a thing notable from the beach, and it's mobile phones. There's no one there photographing the island. If that just hasn't, we're aware of
0: there
1: it.
0: There were no mobile phones for Cool Britannia. Oh my God, yes.
1: What a thought.
0: Yeah.
1: What a thought. Might they take it off if there was?
0: Yeah.
1: That's just down the road. And it's funny, the access to bands, there was still a bit of a mystique, I think, around bands. There's one famous story of a writer going with the Happy Mondays to do an article with them over the course of 4 days in Jamaica and not seeing the band once during the 4 days. The band just arrive in Jamaica and find out where it's happening and don't come back until they're leaving and getting on the plane.
0: Where were you at yourself at that time?
1: Just coming back from a Warren Zevon tour, which was kind of, we did 3 months at Warren Zevon where we were both his opening act and his band. And I did both. I went on stage for both of them. But it was a real high watermark. There was look, we kind of felt you could put another 10 years into this, and in 10 years' time, you could be where Warren is now. And we're looking, thinking, do you want to be where Warren is now? So, to be honest, we're back in Dublin. Ray Harmon
0: is
1: thinking,
0: if that was the best case scenario.
1: Ray Harmon is thinking, how can I compose film tracks? And, you know, Alan Byrne's wondering, are there vacancies in RTE? And I'm thinking, what's radio like to work in, you know? So we're moving sideways at that stage. But I have to say, what a time to move sideways, because I started a radio show, and the stuff that's being sent in is Blur and Suede and Oasis. And I can only say it's incredibly easy to put a great music show together when albums like that are coming across your doorstep. It's brilliant.
0: Okay. So then, the film itself, and the, you see, the music feeds into this. As you said, it's really a collection of amazing scenes, isn't it?
1: It is.
0: Like, stylistically incredible and iconic scenes that we still remember sinking into carpets and...
1: Yeah, it really is. There's the famous chase scene where Ewan McGregor is being chased after the shoplifting thing. And that is such... It's the music behind it is Lust for Life. And you have this really skinny Scottish guy being pursued. I mean, it's as far away from glamour as you can get. It's just, is he going to survive this and get away from these people chasing him? It's not an ad for anything, but it's so exciting. And then...
0: let's take a pause and give people a sense of it. We can play that, which

0: I think it's the opening scene of the film, isn't it? Yeah. So and it's Ewan McGregor doing, I suppose, laying out the kind of philosophy of the film over Lust for Life. Yeah.
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Choose sitting on that couch watching mind-numbing, spirit-crushing game shows, stuffing fucking junk food into your mouth.

0: choose rotting away at the end of it all, pissing your last in a miserable home, nothing more than an embarrassment to the selfish, fucked up brats that you've spawned to replace yourselves. Choose your future. Choose life. But why would I want to do a thing like that? I chose not to choose life. I chose something else. And the reasons? There are no reasons. Who needs reasons when you've got heroin?
1: Okay, so there
2: still
1: it is.
2: Hits, doesn't it?
1: Oh, it does, doesn't
2: amazing.
1: It?
2: Amazing. Yeah.
1: And also the use of the use of music there, like that's different to the use of music in films up to then, I think,
3: it
1: wasn't
3: really
1: it?
3: Is. Yeah. Yeah, I think it's genius. It's the beat is incredible, the excitement. He catches that euphoria of the time, because when you list all those things that were happening, Britpop and Cool Britannica and the YBAs and the Grouch Club, it's a very exciting time, and it's catching that. And then all those choices he's saying, like choose low cholesterol. What a line. And then dealing towards, why would I choose any of those things? Choose heroin. Oh, man, that is powerful.
1: Yeah, and we are not advocating
3: by any stretch of the imagination.
1: Do not
3: this
1: ever,
3: film,
1: do not
3: be
1: ever
3: in
1: choose
3: no
1: heroin.
3: Doubt, yeah. This film sets out the outcome of those choices, and they are grim.
1: Yeah,
3: there are babies
1: grim.
3: Dying and you know, sports people, you know, also dying through using dirty needles. It's absolute grimness.
1: Yeah,
3: that.
1: There was still, though, like, there was a discussion at the time that, oh, this is glamorising drug use, like.
3: Yeah, the feeling seems to be that once you show drug use in any way, shape or form, you're in some way kind of glamorising it. But it's showing the nightclubs and it's showing the excitement of the time. And there's no denying that. But it is showing the outcomes of what happens with that drug use. And the people, Renton in particular, is carrying this bag with them through life that he doesn't need to carry. And it's a heavy bag and it's ruining his life. So I think it's a bit more nuanced.
1: Absolutely. I'd say it turned a generation off ever going near heroin. So then there was a lot of the new music and the new bands on it. But Iggy Pop there, for example, probably kind of revitalised Iggy Pop for a new generation, didn't it?
3: 100%. I didn't know, I've always, because the music in his films is so great, I've always thought Danny Boyle just has a great ear for music. But as I read about this, I discovered it was actually a guy called Tristan Penna, who was an A&R man in the music industry
1: really?
3: At the time.
1: Yeah.
3: And he'd worked with him on Shallow Grave, and they'd done a handshake saying, if you're doing another film, get me involved. So he got him involved in the early days, and he saw a rough take of the movie in which he said the music was crap. And he saw the opening scene that didn't have Lust for Life in it. And he, at the time, apart from being an A&R man, was a good club goer, and he discovered that in the nightclubs, if you wanted a thing that just sent the nightclub ballistic, it was Lust for Life.
1: Right.
3: So he immediately said, we'll try Lust for Life. And the moment they put Lust for Life in, that opening scene is made. So that got him into it. And after that, they also wanted to use David Bowie's Golden Years. Bowie said no, which I find phenomenal.
1: Okay.
3: And they were then
1: perfect
3: stuck.
1: Perfect Day by Lou Reed, actually.
3: So he then...
1: Before that became a thing that people sing on TV talent shows and everything. It was kind of, like, it was known by music fans, I think. It was a big hit.
3: Well, this music fan in particular...
1: it was kind of a niche.
3: It was
1: proposition
3: absolutely
1: at that
3: niche,
1: stage.
3: As the Velvet Underground were.
1: Yeah.
3: So Tristan, the A&R man, he loved it. I think he and his partner

0: had it as their special song. So he suggested it for that scene where he's going into the carpet, where he's relapsing and you know, blending into the carpet, very famous scene. And it went on, became very famous, and there was this BBC version, which he says has ruined it for him and his partner.
1: That it was their special song. Yeah, and it is a song about heroin as well, isn't it? I think most of them.
0: Yes. I'd say one thing, it didn't ruin it for Lou Reed. So yeah. I think Lou Reed is still, would have been still cashing those checks for a long time afterwards.
1: Good for him, yeah. And then they used a lot of the current bands then that were around.
0: He was friends with Blur. He would have been one of the people in the Groucho Club, so he was saying, can we use your songs?
1: Danny Boyle was.
0: Tristan,
1: he's actually responsible for everything.
0: Yeah, he's absolutely huge. And that's what I discovered. It's not just Danny Boyle. Even when you go to the beach, it's Pete Tong is the man. Interesting.
1: Yeah.
0: So the soundtrack, though, is so well put together. Tristan, you can see why he's an A&R man.
1: Yeah.
0: He's got a great ear for music. So he's loads of the Britpop people. Beautiful song from Pulp in this as well. No Oasis song. As you may know, you don't know if you know the story of why there's no Oasis song.
1: No, I do
0: song.
1: Not.
0: When they saw the name of the film, they thought it was a film about actual train spotters. And they thought, we're not putting an Oasis song into a film about train spotting. So that was the end of that. So all their friends there, Pulp and all the other girls.
1: And then there was a club aspect to it as well, as you've mentioned. And
0: Born Slippy
1: was the one.
0: I think this is one of the, up there with Lust for Life, one of the defining tracks. I think it is stunning and lyrically completely brilliant. And it captures just a sense of late night euphoria, a sense of the morning is never going to come. You're just going to stay in this nightclub forever and stay young forever. And it just, the feeling from this song, it's so beautifully placed in the film.
1: Yeah, yeah. And this chord, like, it's some kind of divine chord.
0: Isn't it amazing?
1: Let's hear it.

0: Tom and me were very relieved when we got to the golden cord.
1: I thought we were going to start
0: with that. You know, you probably haven't noticed this, but I see that Harry Styles has been interpolating in his gigs into Taste Back, I think the song is called.
1: Yeah.
0: And then doing a little bit of the chanting.
2: That's very clever of him.
0: Yeah, but it's not working out well. He should just have left it.
2: He should have stayed in his lane.
0: Keep a bit of the chord there. It kind of reinvented soundtracks, did it?
2: Yeah, I think if ever it made it at the point that a soundtrack can absolutely change the trajectory of a movie, it did that. I mentioned the budget, 1.5 million and 800,000 for promotion. The soundtrack was just doing all the heavy lifting going ahead. And you know where it was really doing the work? It was. If you were young and going out at the time, you might go and see the film. But the next weekend you'd go to a nightclub and you'd hear these songs again in the nightclub. So it was kind of keeping it going and reconnecting you. So if you were of that age, it made it the film of the summer for you.
0: Yeah.
2: And probably a film that you'd remember for the rest of your life as well, because it was connecting with these times when you were out, you were enjoying yourself and you were having this crack.
0: You're right. It was a feeling, as much as it was a really grim film about heroin, it was a whole vibe, wasn't it? And even the visuals around it, the posters, everything.
2: Posters were amazing. And I think part of what worked so well in the posters was how incredible the cast looked. The cast were amazing in this.
0: Yeah.
2: And Ewan McGregor lost 2 stone for it and shaved his head. But
0: still so beautiful, wasn't it?
2: He just looks impressive.

0: Britain and, you know, trouble and mischievous, and it's brilliant. Yeah. And Robert Carlyle as well, you know, looks like he would glass you if he got
1: We have to mention Begbie, like,
0: yes,
1: standout part of that.
0: Standout,
1: like, yeah.
0: And I was reading about Robert Carlyle. Robert Carlyle wasn't in Shallow Grave because he disputed the accent with Danny Boyle. He said the accent for the character that Danny Boyle wanted to play was all wrong, and Danny said, that's great, and he never heard from him again. So then, when this was coming, he thought, well, he definitely won't go near me for this, but he did come to him. And then once again, Robert Carlyle decided to wade in and give Danny Boyle advice. So he said, I can't play Begbie, I'm too small to play Begbie. And Danny Boyle said, most psychos are small.
1: Yeah.
0: And he's right. And then Begbie said, to be honest, yeah, most of the psychos I know in Glasgow are small.
1: Yeah, well, it all worked out in the end anyway.
0: So intimidating.
1: Standout part of that.
0: Standout.
1: Yeah.
0: They're beautiful.
1: If there are any kids, like, who haven't seen it, I know this is two old men telling 15-year-olds to go and watch Trainspotting, but seriously, I think it still stands up, absolutely.
0: I tried it with a 17-year-old and they had no interest whatsoever.
1: Really? Oh, God.
0: Yeah, I know, life is like that for me. You have these hopes.
1: And your 17-year-old's probably as cool as they come, I presume.
0: Probably, I'd say.
1: No hope for the rest.
0: None.
1: Okay, so Danny Boyle got a load of money then.
0: Yeah.
1: And he got Leonardo DiCaprio to make The Beach. And that was based on that was a really big book, Alex Garland, at the time. It was one of those must reads for kids our age. You don't love The Beach?
0: Yeah, I don't.
1: Probably not as celebrated as Trainspotting.
0: No, I'm not alone. It's one of his few films that has really low scores, 20% on Rotten Tomatoes.
1: Really?
0: Yeah. People just didn't connect with it. The story of rich white people wanting to take a year out, you know, even straight away from me, you're in trouble there, you know.
1: Okay.
0: Your pampered life is so pampered, you need to take a year out of it to find yourself in Thailand. Spare me. When they get over there, what they do to the beach, this keep the beach secret, that's one of the things.
1: Yeah, but was that not the idea?
0: By filming a film on it. Okay. It's just, the more you dive into it, like, they had to change the beach. The beach didn't live up to their expectations, so there was all this kind of woody kind of growth around the edges. They got rid of that. That was what was stopping the beach itself being eroded. So the beach got eroded in the following years.
1: Oh, so they actually wrecked the original beach.
0: Okay. And then the film itself brought tourism in, as of course a film will, to the point now where it's regulated and you can only go there at certain times of the year, and there are hotels as well. So all that. But
1: even though the whole message of the film was supposed to be the opposite of all that, really. Yeah.
0: But once you're making a film on the beach, you know, that's never going to
1: rule
0: work.
1: Of the beach is don't make a film on the beach. Now, there is the soundtrack, great. I do want to kind of defend the beach a little bit, and I think it could be done by playing. There was a similar kind of opening monologue from Leonardo DiCaprio laying out the philosophy of the film, and it was set to the music of a song called Beached by Orbital, and let's just have a listen to that.
2: Trust me, it's paradise. This is where the hungry come to feed. For mine is a generation that circles the globe in search of something we haven't tried before. So never refuse an invitation. Never resist the unfamiliar. Never fail to be polite. And never outstep a welcome. Just keep your mind open and suck in the experience. And if it hurts, you know what? It's probably worth it. You hope and you dream. But you never believe that something's gonna happen for you. Not like it does in the movies. And when it actually does, you expect it to feel different. More visceral. More real. I was waiting for it to hit me.
1: So, you see, listen to that now. And is he not actually kind of predicting a whole wave of what would come afterwards of influencer culture, this notion of travel and finding the better place and, you know, all of that kind of stuff? Do you not think, and of experiences that mean nothing to you because it's just about having the experience and everything. I think there's a lot in it, like.
0: Yeah, I hear what you're saying, and I'm just thinking.
1: But you're not buying it.
0: I'm thinking, especially as an

0: influencer you're sharing with everyone so they can then come back and destroy the uniqueness of it.
1: I'm not saying I agree with her. I'm saying is that
0: a little
1: not
0: bit.
1: Quite prescient, like
0: a little bit except he hasn't got a phone with him, which I think is the
1: okay. Again
0: to the whole thing,
1: the crucial difference.
0: Phone.
1: It was a note.
0: He's whispering.
1: There was a map written on a piece of paper that told you where the beach was, wasn't it?
0: I don't know. When I remember seeing this, I kind of waiting for something to happen. That was really when does this get good?
1: Okay, let's talk about the soundtrack. You're being very negative.
0: I know. Yeah,
1: there was a great soundtrack again.
0: Soundtrack's amazing. Pete St. Tong, and the standout track is Pure Shores, The All Saints, which apparently is a Madonna offcut from William Orbit was producing her at the time. So this is a song which didn't make it to Madonna's album, which I find incredible. For me, the soundtrack still stands up. This is amazing. And Moby, Porcelain was in this as well. Moby was just on the beginning of his rise at the time.
1: Yeah.
0: That album Play, which had sampled all the American Field record, the Alan Lomax American Field recordings,
1: And Play became a monster then, the album of the next 3 years almost. Like,
0: what a track, I got to interview him at the time. He wasn't known, and a man rang me and said, if you interview Moby, I'll get you one of the guys from XTC. And I said, yeah, bring Moby in. He never got me anyone from XTC, may I say. But I ended up in a studio with Moby before the album was released. And I'm starting to realise this is...
1: Will I tell you my Moby story?
0: Go on.
1: Okay, and this is now... This is how I remember it. Ended up after Fela... in my friend's house at a party. She had American cousins or something that somehow kind of knew Moby. But I remember at about 5 o'clock in the morning, Moby's playing. Remember that one? You make me feel so good, so good.
0: Yes.
1: Moby's playing that on the piano at 90 miles an hour, and I'm screaming it next to him. That's my Moby story, as I remember it.
0: I hope we all have one of those stories.
1: Oh, lads, goosebumps. Born Slippy, says Alice in Connemara. Loving Tom Dunn's musing on Train Spotting. For once, feeling old feels good. Brendan, my mum and dad went to the Savoy Cinema in O'Connell Street every Saturday. They went to Train Spotting, thinking it was a romance involving... train journeys. They ran out after 5 minutes, and the manager, who knew them well, suggested the birdcage instead, which they love. Someone else says, I saw Underworld at about 1 a.m. performing Born Slippy in Porto. At that moment in time, there wasn't anywhere else on the planet. Yeah. We'd rather have been the joy on everyone's face, sheer happiness. I'll never forget it.
0: I can understand that totally. The other thing too to mention, the film at the time was described as being in English and Scottish, which is very on the money.
1: Were there subtitles involved
0: in the nightclub scene?
1: Yeah,
0: which
1: okay.
0: Again, is just one of those moments where you laugh out loud. It's so good, it's so observant, and so clever. It's brilliant.
1: Yeah. And of course, Danny Boyle still we know it's not Danny Boyle. Still does amazing soundtracks.
0: It still seems
1: Young Fathers soundtrack. Yeah. For 28 years later. I never got Young Fathers before, but that is
0: sensational. And Slumdog Millionaire.
1: I forgot that was
0: him. That's him. But also the 2012 Olympics, the opening ceremony in London. I thought that was nearly the high point of British civilization.
1: And produced that.
0: He did, basically. And they were folding in bits of the Battle of Britain into it. But yet England was at the centre of Europe, that happy time. And I thought that was one of the most emotional, brilliant openings ever. And that was Danny Boyle again.
1: You're right. Okay, listen, if we went on any further, it would be in danger of turning into a podcast, but that was very enjoyable. We'll think of something else to do this again about soon. Tom Dunn, thank you very much. And by the way, I'll just reflect all the people texting in to say that something happens are great and we love Tom. Do you get your army of bots ready before you
0: come on? The National Concert Hall was brilliant.
1: Did Tom Dunn really go to the Taylor Swift wedding? Yeah, he did. Okay, we'll take a break.
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3: Your stories.
6: Kieran, I can count 7 clamps in the last 8 years or so that I've cut. Anyone who would ring me, family member that would ring me looking for a clamp to be cut, no problem. 2 minutes down, cut it. God.
3: Your views.
7: There's so many people out there that know what they want.

0: There's this texter, the beach was overhyped and disappointing. Don't believe them. Check it out. It has its place in the culture. Fashion stylist and personal shopper, Cathy O'Connor. Hello.
1: How are you?
0: I'm great, thanks. Cathy, we're going to talk a bit today about packing for holidays. But in order to talk about packing for holidays, we need to talk first about dressing on holidays. And dressing in hot weather for Irish people can be very liberating, which can be both a good thing or a bad thing. What would be the golden rules?
1: So I think it's about weight of fabric, Brendan. The kind of fabric that we can wear here is perfect for an Irish summer. When you get to somewhere that's tipping 30 degrees and over that, those cottons that you were wearing suddenly feel like lagging jackets. So it's about the type of fabric that you're wearing will really revolutionise what you're packing. But I think, you know, packing comes, in fact, in not one, not two, but three phases.
0: Okay, go on. Okay. Give me the three phases.
1: So the first one is that you got to keep it real. You have been on holidays before.
0: Yes.
1: This is not your, probably not your first venture. So you know yourself, you know the kind of holidays that you like to have. And I can absolutely guarantee that there are things that you love to wear in holidays. You pack lots more, but you keep on reverting to your favourites. And I think it's really good to just reflect on Where am I going? What's the temperature going to be like? What's the environments like? What kind of holiday am I going to have? So if I want to be poolside a lot of the time, and maybe I'll go for a nice lunch, or maybe it's all about nightclubs and my wardrobe really needs to reflect that, or indeed perhaps you're going on a city break and you want to walk around a lot. These are the
0: so think it through.
1: Yeah, yeah.
0: Have a plan.
1: Exactly.
0: Yeah.
1: And break it down in terms of...
0: back to, that's an interesting thing you say about that, you know, the stuff you'll end up wearing all the time and you put in a load of other stuff then.
1: Absolutely.
0: You know, a lot of people, what they'll do is they'll pack and then go back again and take out half it, like, never mind Coco Chanel and take off one thing. Like, we really do bring too much generally, don't we?
1: Absolutely.
0: And you revert to the same favourites.
1: Yeah, and it can be incredibly frustrating because not only do you have the stress of how much weight do I have in my suitcase and am I going to get stopped and the irritation of being charged extra, but then when you get there, you've got a load of stuff and that you're not actually wearing. So I think it's really good to break down your holiday. If you got 7 days, 6 nights, what am I going to be doing? And packing for things for that. I'm a huge fan of the slow pack. Do not be tempted at the very last minute to imagine that you know where that summer top is or your goggles or whatever it is. I think it's really good to give yourself a bit of time, slowly start to gather things, lay them out on the bed, and then what you are doing is you are creating outfits. You are not packing clothes, you are creating outfits every step of the way.
0: Okay, and I presume we are doing that with what you might call a capsule wardrobe, aren't we? With having pieces that you can put together in different ways.
1: Exactly. And Brendan, I think one of the easiest ways to do that is to choose a colour palette. So choose a colour palette of two colours and then you can add in print or a pattern of any sort. But before you pack anything, you have to ask yourself, when am I going to wear it and what am I going to wear it with? And so you cannot be, I'll take this just in case I get invited on safari. It's not going to happen, lads. It didn't happen last time. You didn't get invited to the ball. So it's really good to think through why it is that you're packing things. And if you choose a colour palette, it means that everything is going to mix and match with what you have in your suitcase. So you look really stylish, feel really good, and you've only packed the minimum amount.
0: Okay, now when you say colour palette, a lot of women and men as well, their comfort zone is black and navy. That's not a suitable colour palette, though, is it, for going somewhere hot?
1: Do you know, from a practical point of view, black isn't great because, as you know, it absorbs the heat.
0: Yeah.
1: So I think it's lovely to kind of embrace lighter palette. And it's also part of the change of season. I think one of the joys of our summer, when we get those kind of warm days, is shedding the layers, wearing those things that you go, oh my God, I wear this during summertime. And so you feel differently about your body, you move differently because you're wearing lovely light things.
0: Okay, so lighten it up. But are we still keeping it fairly neutral so that it can be mixed up?
1: Yes, I think it's good to wear, kind of, to go with two block colours, whatever it is. Could be navy and white, could be it could be beige and a cappuccino colour. And then you can mix in some accent colour just to kind of give it a little bit of vavoom.
0: And that's a bit of pattern or something.
1: Exactly, yeah. So it's a little bit of punch, but it just means that everything is going to mix and match with what's already in your
0: Okay, now people are thinking, well, look, I have one set of summer clothes that I take out.

0: every year and put them in the back, and I've had them for 10 years and they get worn for a week or two every year, so I still have them.
1: And you know, Brendan, if that's working for you, that's great, but I think it's good just to recognise what is the temperature going to be like. You know, do I like to move around? Am I going to be by the poolside? Do you know, to answer these questions, so rather than having any sense of irritation because you brought something that's too heavy and you're too warm or you're got burnt, you know.
0: Put yourself there. In your head.
1: Yeah.
0: You'd be a big fan of accessories, wouldn't you, as a way of kind of giving you a new outfit practically with the same stuff.
1: 100%. Yeah, absolutely. And I think as well, if you're the kind of person that loves, you know, to kind of go for lunch, go for dinners, and it's all about the kind of nightlife, what you can do is bring very simple things and add accessories, and they will absolutely change it. They'll change it because you're introducing texture, you're introducing a point of interest, you're introducing a little bit of colour as well.
0: So what are we talking about?
1: Talking about jewellery, we're talking about scarves. You can put a scarf around your neck, you can put it around your head, you know, you can wear it in a lot, you can put it around your wrist. So again, you're introducing a little bit of colour, a little bit of print, a little point of interest. So whatever rocks it for you, but they're a great way of switching things up.
0: Where do we stand on hats?
1: Hats are completely essential, and because obviously none of us want to get burnt. And just with burning in mind, I would really suggest that everyone brings a lightweight shirt as a cover-up, because sometimes what can happen is for a woman or a guy, maybe she's brought kind of t-shirts, like kind of sleeveless t-shirts, t-shirts with narrow straps. If you get burnt, then what you'll have is you won't be able to go out in the sun, you won't be able to move as much because all of your tops I've got the arms exposed, so it's really good to have something with you that's a
0: cover
1: kind of,
0: up so that you don't lose
1: a hat is
0: day.
1: Great. It needs to be a roll up hat.
0: Okay.
1: Do you know, so rather than anything that's too stiff, all of them can kind of roll up into really small spaces.
0: Okay, so packing then.
1: Yes.
0: So the first thing before we talk about the bag at all is we can wear half our luggage on the plane, can't we?
1: Absolutely. And I think what you're going to do is you're going to layer up, you're going to wear your heaviest items while you're travelling, and then you can kind of share those, because the challenge is that you're leaving a country, God knows what kind of weather you will have when you're going or coming, when you're on the flight, sometimes it gets really cold and then you land and you're baking hot. And one thing I would really recommend, and I'm a huge fan of packing cubes, is that at the what you do is you pack a cube of clothes for when you arrive, and that can be a really lightweight top, it can be your sunglasses. You arrive, you're already a little bit too hot, you go into the bathroom in the airport, you change into your lightweight outfit, sunglasses on.
0: Oh my God, game changer.
1: Completely.
0: So you're not sweating in the bus then and whatever.
1: Exactly,
0: yeah,
1: right. Okay. And also psychologically, you just feel like, man, I'm on holiday.
0: I'm so here it now. You. Okay. And you can bring it, if you think you're going to want a jacket for cooler evenings or whatever, you're wearing that in the plane.
1: Exactly right. Yes.
0: Yeah. So that's half your bag.
1: 100%.
0: There,
1: like, yeah. And you're layering up in that kind of way.
0: Okay. The cubes. I'm not sure where I stand on cubes, because I'm thinking, I suppose in the sense of, remember Boyle's Law, like, wasn't it about displacement?
1: If
0: you're putting cubes into your bag, are you not adding weight and volume of the cubes themselves, so you've less net space for
1: I see where you're going with this. Do you know, while physics may not be in your favour, what you do have is organisation.
0: Okay.
1: So the great thing about cubes is that you can pack all of your t-shirts, you know exactly where it is, and then what you can do is then you roll everything else, so you fill your shoes with your socks, your underwear, you roll and fill up spaces, because obviously cubes are flat, so you fill up spaces in your suitcase with anything that can be rolled up.
0: Okay, and they're going in the crevices.
1: Exactly right. But it just, okay. And
0: that's all very well. Yeah. Or do we get to shoes?
1: Okay.
0: We need shoes, a shoe strategy.
1: 100%.
0: Here.
1: And so I think there's three options in shoes. You're obviously going to wear your heaviest shoes. And I think a really good, if you're the person, as most of us like to walk, you're going to be wearing, for women, trainers that don't have laces, because rather than them looking like a running shoe, what you've got is something that looks like more like a fashion shoe.
0: Okay, so that can have you walking around during the day, but it can take you into the evening as well.
1: Absolutely, and very often they got a bit of wedge, so you got a little bit of height.
0: Okay, you're wearing them on the plane.
1: 100%,
0: yes?
1: Yeah, right. And then, yeah, absolutely. And then what you've got is a pair of flip-flops of any sort, sliders, anything that has your feet out in the air that are really comfortable and also have support. And then if you want to, you can bring one pair of shoes that are a little bit higher. I would recommend a wedge, only because the weight is not on the ball of your foot, it's spread evenly. So again, it just means that you have that elevation, that sense of it's

0: special, we're going out to dinner, whatever it happens to be.
1: Okay, but so it's comfort, a three-shoe strategy. Absolutely. And the big ones are on you on the plane.
0: Absolutely. Excellent. And it's comfort all the way.
1: And come here, a bit of hand washing liquid is essential, isn't it?
0: 100%. Yeah, no, absolutely, because it just means that you can cut down on what you're going to pack, and it means that your favourite top can be rinsed out, or your swimwear, because you don't want to be bringing loads of swimwear with you. You can just constantly rinse them out. They'll be dried in no time and you're good to go.
1: Absolutely. Cathy O'Connor, sterling advice as always. Thank you very much.
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1: Okay, time now for the watch list. Stop talking. You can start again in a minute when I tell you. Okay. Our recommendations for the best TV and film for the coming week. And I'm joined today by the executive director of the Dublin International Film Festival, Gráinne Humphreys, and entertainment journalist and host of the Screenland podcast, Brian Lloyd. Welcome, guys.
8: Morning.
9: Good to see you.
1: Okay, Gráinne, you can talk now. There is quality trash, a hidden gem of sorts, lurking on the RTE player.
9: There is, and a big shout out to your team, actually, Brendan, because I would not have seen Wild Cherry. And it's basically about a private school set in a very posh kind of, they call it an island, but I think it's like a gated community. And yeah, they all have fantastic kitchens. So just, you know, shout out to the production designers. But something bad happens and the mothers try to cover it up. And I struggled for about three episodes because I've binged this for duty, right? Yeah. And then I suddenly remembered what it reminded me of. And it is the 1984 classic Lace. If anyone remembers Lace, which had the great line, "Which one of you bitches is my mother?" This is a classic. Yeah. This is a story of mothers behaving badly. Yeah. One of them has written a guide about how to mother. And she's played by Eve Best, who I think of as Nurse Jackie, Hedda Gabler. But here she has this amazing kind of suntan blonde hair. And she is one of the worst mothers you've ever seen. Yeah, it's quite, it's addictive. I finished it this morning at about 7:30 in the morning for you, Brendan.
1: Now, the ending is slightly disappointing.
9: It's a twist upon a twist.
1: Yeah, it is. But absolutely. It's got interiors. It's got rich people
9: clothing,
1: behaving badly.
9: Posh cars. it's so enjoyable. And there's some great, like, that's what reminded me of the 80s. Some great classic lines where somebody just looks over and says, you know, something completely dismissive and then jumps into their Range Rover and drives off.
1: Yeah.
9: It's great fun.
1: Yeah, and the teenage girls are monsters as well.
9: Absolute monsters. There's absolutely no reason to be as nice or as good as those mothers try for the first two episodes.
1: Yeah, exactly. That's Wild Cherry. I think it was on the BBC last year, but the whole lot of it is there on the player, and I think it's been going out in RTE1, last episode going out on Tuesday night, but it is all there on the RTE player. Wild Cherry, well worth checking out. It's great fun. Brian, Jackass Best and Last is in cinemas now, so this is a last hurrah for the boys.
8: Very much a last hurrah.
1: You better explain to the kids who Jackass were.
8: Really? Okay, alright. So it's Johnny Knoxville, Steve O, Bam Margera, Danger Aaron. On a, it's basically this group of misfits who've been around since, you know, the early aughts, and are just seem to find new and inventive ways of hurting each other and then falling around the place.
1: And they were huge. They were phenomenal.
8: Like, I remember being in secondary school and everyone was trying to do their own version of Jackass by all sorts of stuff that I can't say on radio at this hour of the morning. But needless to say, it has, you know, grown in popularity over the years, and they've had their own kind of troubles and travails and all the rest of it. Ryan Dunn, who was a member of Jackass, died in a car accident. Bam Margera, who was a member of Jackass, then left the group because he had drink and drug problems and so on and so forth. Steve-O has now been sober for, I think, 5 years and so on and so forth. So
1: that's how it was always going to end, wasn't it?
8: I mean, like, the New York Times have a fantastic review of it where they basically say that this is one of the most successful documentary series ever made by American filmmakers. And they compare it to, if you remember 7 Up, the Up series with Michael Apke.
9: Oh my God.
8: But in that sense of, like, it revisits these people at different points in their life, and now they're entering their 50s, and, you know, they make jokes about the fact that they, you know, have to get prostate exams and so on and so forth, but then infuse that with, okay, I don't know if I can say this, I'll just say it anyway. They have the world's first robot conducted colorectal exam.
1: Okay.
8: That, again, absolutely hilarious, but at the same time, it's like, these are men in their 50s. Surely they should know better by now. I found this so endearing. Yes, it is absolute toilet humour. I was watching it with Donald Clark, who couldn't look at the screen for a fair chunk of this, but I absolutely enjoyed
1: really?
8: It.
1: Really? Okay.
8: This is so enjoyable stuff. Like, it is very, very endearing.
1: Okay, that's like Jackass Best Thing Last.
8: It is,
1: And that's in cinemas now.
8: That's in cinemas now, yeah.
1: Okay. Grania, Netflix has a new adaptation of The Little House in the Prairie. I'm thinking, like, a nice bit of nostalgia, pawing, Nelly Olson, all that kind of thing. A bit darker than that.
9: It's a bit darker than that. So, I mean, I was one of those, you know, weekly devotees to this. I read all the books, the original. I mean, Nelly Olson, you've just triggered me by saying that name now, and I'm sure we've triggered the nation. I was so interested to hear that they were doing this, but also it's the person who's involved. So it's Rebecca, what is her name? Sonnenschein, who's actually the woman who wrote The Housemaid and was involved in The Boys. So she's coming at it from a particular perspective. So it's much darker, much grittier. And the bit that I've seen genuinely shows maybe a kind of darker, more realistic approach. It's not quite so kind of, you know, bright. I thought it looked fantastic. And I think our new Laura, if we can call her that, she is really something special. And the mum and dad, ma and pa, really think this could be something that I could find a whole new generation not only addicted to this show, but even going back to the original
1: to go
9: books.
1: Back, yeah.
8: And Netflix have already renewed it for a
9: they have
8: season,
9: already renewed
8: which is,
9: really?
8: Which is definitely an endorsement for sure.
1: All right, that's
8: and it's annoyed the right people in America as well. Like,
1: oh, is there, there's a culture war?
8: Of course there is. Right. Little House in the Prairie has gone woke because Native Americans have a part to play in this. Yet in the original novels, Laura Ingalls Wilder, that she wrote, Native Americans were active characters in it. So
1: not in the version I saw in the afternoon.
8: No, me neither. Michael Landon.
1: Okay, that's Little House in the Prairie Redux on Netflix from next Thursday. Brian, this movie again. This is going to need a bit of explaining.
8: Sure.
1: Nirvana, the band, the show, the movie, but it's getting absolutely amazing reviews.
8: This is fantastic. Yeah. So this was originally a cult comedy series in Canada. That's a lot of C's, where Matt Johnson and Jay McCarroll were these two kind of, I guess you'd call them stoners, but they were basically, their whole plot was that they wanted to get a gig in this venue in Toronto called the Rivoli, and each episode would find them coming up with increasingly outlandish, cartoonish schemes to get inside of the Rivoli. The film is set 18 years after the last episode. They're still trying to get into the Rivoli, and in order to do that, they have made a time machine out of an RV that is powered by this now defunct pop drink in Canada called Orbitz that they spray over the flux capacitor. Matt Johnson has said that he really did not expect this film to get the release that it did, because the film, I mean, it makes heavy use of fair use policies. And if you don't know what fair use is, it's essentially this concept in American law that you can use, you know, the music from Back to the Future or the plot points of Back to the Future as long as you are parodying Back to the Future. And in fact, there's a scene in this film where Matt Johnson literally looks right down the camera and says, if you're watching this in the cinema, count your lucky stars. This is going to be a legal nightmare. I don't even know how we're going to release this film. And then continues on with the
1: scene. Okay, is it good?
8: It's hilarious. It's okay. Fantastic. I would say the best way to see this is literally come in completely cold.
1: Okay,
9: about. Stop listening.
1: Nirvana, yeah, the band.

0: show, the movie select cinemas. Now, Grainne, on a more serious note, tell me about The Girl in the Water on RT1 on Wednesday. This looks like a very moving
1: story. A really, really moving. And I thought, I think I've said this before, I don't watch true crime. I don't watch those kind of shows. So, you know, I'm usually found watching, you know, outrageous kind of like melodramas and kind of thrillers. So watching this story about this this documentary about this young girl who was found on St. Patrick's Day in 2024 under a bridge in Monaghan, and finding out the way in which her case had gone through different legal kind of like structures, being investigated by the guards, and the different causes of death which had been offered, and the way in which the families have tried to get some kind of conclusion to what actually happened to this young girl. She's 23,
0: Kelly Marie Lynch.
1: Yeah. It's a really heartbreaking program. Okay. It's 50 minutes of incredible, I suppose, kind of like pain. And there's one piece that I honestly really found the most, which is a voicemail that she sent to her mum, which I dare people to listen to and not cry. It's a really powerful piece of program making that I think is trying to demand answers for the family, and I hope they get them.
0: Okay, that's The Girl in the Water, and that's on RT1 on Wednesday at 9:35 and on the RT player. Brian, you wanted to give a shout out to a long running institution on Irish television, the TG Cahir Western.
2: Yes, I am a card carrying fan of the TG Cahir Western. I have loved it. I have written about it extensively. For my money, this is one of the most important strands of programming on television, because, you know, we live in a world of, you know, algorithms, and we can just have all these choices. Here is a hand-picked film every Friday on TG Cahir. The one coming up this week is Comanche Territory from 1950, Maureen O'Hara. Great little
0: problematic.
2: I mean, it was a bit more, I would say, kind of modern, in the sense of, you know, the Native Americans were the victims in this, not the aggressors. Maureen O'Hara plays this saloon owner who's trying to come up with a scheme to get all these silver mines going in the territory, but then she turns good when Jim Bowie turns up and what have you. But they've had, I mean, yes, that is a more kind of the old school. Like I said, it's 1950. They've had modern ones as well. They played Bone Tomahawk, if you remember from the S.P. Zahler. They had they were the first ones, I think, in Europe to play the full restoration of Sergio Leone's Once Upon a Time in the West, like the 3.5 hour version. We were talking about that. So it's a great strand. I'm always
0: okay.
2: Pleased
0: so
2: to see
0: and for
2: gone.
0: People who don't know that area of westerns and older westerns,
2: modern classics, just regular old classics like Comanche Territory.
1: It's still on the telly.
0: So Comanche Territory is the one this week, and that's TG Cahir, and it's Fridays at 9:30.
2: Fridays at 9:30,
0: the Friday Western. Okay. Grainne, what time have we? Okay, there's a season of Australian cinema running at the Irish Film Institute, so I'll give you a little bit of time to give us a few highlights.
1: Okay, just to say, Australian cinema is way more than just Mad Max and Crocodile Dundee. It is a fantastic season, really, really amazing season. One that I would shout out is My Favourite Career, which is a Gillian Armstrong film with Judy Davis, who I would call the Meryl Streep of Australia, but that's dismissive. She's amazing. She is just this legend, and this is one of her early careers. Sam Neill pops up in that film as well. Again, these are all people that we're very familiar with, but a lot of the films in this season are where they kind of started out. A wonderful range of films crossing different genres. Breaking Morant is there, Mad Max is there,
2: and
1: Picnic and Hanging Rock, I don't think is in that list actually, but I think they've shown it recently.
2: Then
1: the other thing to say is Bad Boy Bubby, which is a bit of a controversial film, but I remember seeing it in the old screen and it blew my mind. And just about that idea of going back to watch things and revisiting what you thought you saw the first time. Okay. This is a real opportunity.
0: So Australian cinema is actually quite interesting.
1: It's
0: season. So that's a season of Australian cinema running at the Irish Film Institute, and you can get details of that at the ifi.ie. Okay, that's it for today. Grainne Humphreys and Brian Lloyd, thank you very much. You can listen back to all the conversations conversations from today's show on the RTE radio app or wherever you get your podcasts. We'll have that all chopped up and up there for you soon. Today's show was produced by Dave Sherry. The series producer is Tessa Delahanty. Research was by A.B. Philbin Bowman. Janice Furphy was the broadcast coordinator and Gar Duffy was on sound. And stay tuned for This Week with Paul Cunningham. Moby's people have been on and they are not happy about me butchering their Moby song earlier, so they wanted to play the proper version of it. So I leave you today with a bit of Moby. This is Feeling So Real, done by actual Moby and whoever sang it originally.

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Good afternoon. You're listening to This Week on RT Radio 1 with Paul Cunningham. On today's programme, as the payments row between the Justice Minister and District Court solicitors rolls on, we get the views of leading criminal barrister Michael O'Higgins. The latest on a fatal shooting in Dunleary. The Oinsh Alumina controversy. Brussels says it's prepared to close loopholes on raw materials, helping Russia's war effort. A special report on vaccine trials on children in mother and baby institutions and the substantial difficulties facing survivors accessing their medical records, and what life is like in Moscow as Ukraine's drones bomb Russia's refineries and cause havoc with its fuel network.

0: All of that to come after the news, read by Susan Jackson.
1: A man in his 40s has been shot dead in South County Dublin. His body remains at the scene in Dunleary this afternoon. Harry Manning reports.
2: Gardaí were alerted to the shooting at Patrician Park on Kill Avenue at around 8:30 a.m. this morning. A man was found to have sustained fatal injuries after being shot at a premises. His body remains at the scene this afternoon, which has been preserved for an examination by the Gardaí.

0: Technical Bureau. A post-mortem examination is due to take place and a coroner has been notified. Gardaí are now conducting door-to-door inquiries and are appealing for witnesses to come forward. A senior investigating officer has been appointed to lead the investigation and an incident room has been established at Dunleary Garda Station. There are road closures in place in the surrounding area, including at Kill Avenue and Glenageary Road Upper. Local diversions have been put in place, with Dublin Bus also warning of delays to their E2 route between Dunleary and Harristown. Harry Manning, RT News, Dunleary.
1: Gardaí and County Cork are investigating the death of a man in his late 20s who collapsed and became unresponsive at a pub. It's understood the man was asked to leave a pub in Riverstick, south of Cork City, shortly after 9 o'clock yesterday evening. He later returned and an incident occurred. Emergency services attended the scene. The office of the state pathologist has been informed and Gardaí said the results of a post-mortem examination would determine the course of their investigation. Three people have died in road crashes in separate parts of the country in the last 24 hours. Gardaí are appealing for witnesses to the separate incidents. Ryan Clark reports.
2: A man in his 20s died after two cars collided at Kinnegow Cross in Ballymagan around 10 past 9 last night. The man was the driver of one of the cars and a passenger, also aged in his 20s, was injured in the incident. He was brought to Letterkenny University Hospital along with two teenage passengers in the other car to be treated for non-life-threatening injuries. In Cork, a motorcyclist aged in his 30s died in a collision with a Jeep. The incident happened at 8 o'clock yesterday evening on the N20 at Castle Rixon in Ballyhea. The driver of the Jeep, aged in his 80s, was brought to Cork University Hospital to be treated. Meanwhile, a motorcyclist in his 50s died when his motorbike crashed in County Kildare at Kilcock yesterday morning. Gardaí, investigating all three crashes, have appealed for any witnesses.
1: Hundreds of firefighters are battling forest fires in France, Spain and Portugal as temperatures in Europe rise again. Wildfires have already burned large swathes of land across the three countries, where temperatures in some places are predicted to touch 40 degrees today. Last month's heat wave across Europe has been linked to more than 2,000 excess deaths in several countries. The French authorities have already expressed concern that the annual summer wildfire season has started a month early. And now the weather.
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1: Cloudy at first this afternoon with mist and patches of light rain or drizzle mainly in the north and west. Sunny spells will develop across much of Munster and Leinster through the day, but staying mainly cloudy with a little drizzle and mist in other areas. Highest temperatures from 15 degrees in the northwest to 24 degrees in the south and southeast. Paul.
5: Thanks, Susan. A bitter row between the Justice Minister Jim O'Callaghan and solicitors over pay in the district courts is threatening to cause further legal disruption this week. The minister warned on Friday that he was not for turning when it came to the new payments model which he introduced 2 days previously. Solicitors say the debacle has been characterised by a lack of consultation by Minister O'Callaghan and some have withdrawn their services. To discuss the impasse, we're joined by Michael O'Higgins, senior counsel who practices in the criminal courts. Good afternoon, Michael O'Higgins. If this row rolls on, what impact will it have on the judicial system, in your view?
6: Well, I think it's not will it have. It's what impact is it having already? And the impact is very great. All bail cases that come before the courts are now in limbo. Nothing is happening. Bail cases on trial are not getting on. Every day this week, there are cases that are simply being adjourned. And that is a number that can only go upwards. Sometimes sentence hearings where people have been convicted, they're on bail, they come to be sentenced, that sentence is going back. And that's happening in all courts, the district court, the circuit court, the central criminal court. It goes way beyond the district court. That's the immediate effect. There is a sense that the judges in the district court in particular are in a very difficult position. They now have accused that legal representation. The sense is that they're out of caution, perhaps giving bail where they might otherwise not have done had the person been represented and the issues more fully thrashed out. And that means there are persons on bail who there's a risk of committing further offences. That's a medium-term risk. In the long term, the inevitable consequence, I'm afraid, will be if this matter isn't

0: addressed, never mind resolved, because it's been presented as a fait accompli, is going to drive solicitors out of doing criminally legalated cases in droves. It's a bleak outlook, but that would be my assessment of it.
1: If you come to the detail of it, the minister told this programme last Sunday that he was compelled to act after a departmental report found there was what he termed serious inefficiencies and serious abuses in how the district court operated. Do you recognise that characterisation? I know you don't work in the district courts, but what do you think about that comment?
0: Well, Paul, it's not so much a question of recognition, it's a question of hard data. And the minister does not have it. And he did say that, but when he appeared on the Oireachtas committee, he was asked a very simple question. One, what number of cases are you referring to? How many cases are affected? His answer was, he does not know. And more importantly, the regulations as they existed up to last week provide that if an accused is charged of 10 offences, that might work its way through. There might be some pleas of guilty. There might be some charges dismissed. There might be a trial. And at the end of it all, the regulations specify that a solicitor can only get one certificate to cover all of the offences. That is the default position. And unless and until a judge is convinced that there's a good reason to vary that, that is what happens. And in every instance where an additional certificate is granted, it is done judicially by a judge who swears an oath to the Constitution. And to suggest, without knowing how many cases are affected, without acknowledging the judicial decision in respectful submission, doesn't really put the position fairly. It doesn't really tell us what the situation is. And he did say, my note of what he said at the Oireachtas committee was, that regulation which allows in certain circumstances for certificates to be broadened wasn't being applied the way the state wanted it applied. And the response to that is, just simply take the judges out of it. The response to that is to present it as a fait accompli to solicitors and say, that's it, take it or leave it, and there's no negotiation. So that's not going to change anytime soon.
1: He did give some detail behind that when he was talking about the old payment structure for solicitors, €240 for a first appearance in the district court and €60 for every subsequent appearance. The minister asserted that it is encouraging people to adjourn cases on a continuous basis. And he pointed to the fact that if you looked at the Criminal Legal Aid Bill in 2015, it was €19 million. But by 2024, it had risen to €37 million, even though the number of cases being dealt with had declined. That meant he had to act.
0: Two things. When you say it incentivizes accused solicitors to make an adjournment, you actually need data to back that up. And when he appeared at the Oireachtas committee and he was asked how, why, by whom, and for what purpose adjournments were being sought, he candidly admitted he had no information. And not just that, I mean, adjournments are granted for a very wide number of reasons: witness unavailability, DPP directions, disclosure outstanding, obtaining probation reports, psychological reports if there's mental health issue, a precedent case holding everything up. Sean Geer, the chairman of the Bar Council, mentioned there were 330 cases in Donegal there recently adjourned for that reason, something which would be replicated throughout the country. A different judge sitting on the day. All of those things, which are the main causes of adjournments, have one thing in common. They're nothing to do with solicitors. But the other aspect of it was, despite when pushed about what judges' decisions were, he said he wasn't going to get into that, he portrayed, and this was his language, that the whole thing was far too casual. That people were just sort of standing up and saying, oh, I'd like an adjournment. Oh, sure, why not? I mean, you need hard data to make these assertions. A courtroom is a serious place. The district courts in the criminal courts of justice, they are the most busy courts in the whole building. And I would think the judges would be appalled at the suggestion that adjournments are being casually handed out willy-nilly.
1: Just one last question, and very briefly, what needs to happen to ensure that the image you portrayed at the beginning of this interview doesn't actually translate and the court sees up?
0: Well, I mean, it's very, very, how to change things is very simple. People need to sit down and examine how the system is working, come up with ways to improve it.

0: make it more efficient and negotiate and get to the middle ground. Simply presenting a document and saying, that's it, take it or leave it, I cannot see how that is going to resolve anything.
1: Michael Higgins, Senior Counsel, thank you very much for joining us. As you might have heard in the bulletin, a man in his 40s has died following a shooting incident in Dunleary in South County Dublin. We're joined from the scene by our reporter, Karen Creed. Karen, what can you tell us?
2: Well, Paul, the area that has been sealed off now for several hours, you see a Garda presence that is building within every half hour here. Now, Gardaí were confirming that a fatal shooting incident occurred this morning, and a man in his 40s, as you say there, he sustained fatal injuries during that incident. It happened at Patrician Park in Kill Avenue. Now, it is quite a residential area and also an access road down towards Dunleary. That area is sealed off, and Gardaí have launched this investigation with an incident room set up at Dunleary Garda Station. We understand, though, that no arrests have been made. For Gardaí now, the focus is on appealing for witnesses. We've seen that they've been carrying out door-to-door inquiries, and they also released a statement to ask for anyone who may have been travelling this area around the Kill Avenue area between 8 and 9 o'clock this morning, if they have dash cam footage, to pass that on to them. Within that sealed area that is taking place, a technical examination is taking place at the moment. The body of the man in his 40s is still at the scene, and the coroner has been notified. For the people who are living in the area, it is a residential area with a lot of young families, and we've seen people looking quite distressed on hearing this news, many only finding out as they come to the cordon, because as I mentioned, it is an access road to Dunleary Harbour, and a lot of people finding out that a man has died there this morning.
1: Karen Creed, thank you for joining us. Ireland's EU Commissioner Michael McGrath signalled on Friday that Brussels is prepared to refine and sharpen its efforts to close any loopholes when it comes to raw materials being used to supply the Russian war effort. He said the Commission was maintaining close contact with the Irish government in advance of its completion of a report into Auchinish Alumina, the County Limerick refinery which has been sending hundreds of thousands of tonnes of alumina to Russia. An Irish Times investigation suggested that the component could be supplied could be sanctioned because of it moving towards Russian weapons manufacturers. Its correspondent Conor Gallagher joins me now. Conor Gallagher, how close to publication is the report undertaken by the Department of Enterprise, Tourism and Employment, and what do you expect from it, given Irish authorities are unable to travel to Moscow and confirm where the alumina ended up?
3: Yeah, it's not entirely clear when we're going to get sight of this report. 2 weeks ago, we were told it would take about 2 weeks. This week, the government indicated it would take another couple of weeks. They emphasised it would take weeks and not months after President Zelensky urged them to move fast on the matter. What the report's going to say, it's hard to say. There's whispers, I suppose, and rumours that it's chiefly going to kick the can to Europe. So sanctions are EU competency. It's only the EU Commission can impose sanctions with unanimity from all countries. And from speaking to sources, it seems that the report will likely broadly say we have no way of determining with 100% accuracy where the alumina, the aluminium goes once it reaches once it leaves the smelters in Siberia, because they don't have access to internal trade data. So it'll be kind of left up in the air, and it'll be kicked to the EU Commission, who will then make a decision. And of course, Ireland will still have its own decision to make there, of course, because, as I said, sanctions require unanimity.
1: As you say, the alumina is not sanctioned at the moment, and that's a key point from the Auchinish Alumina plant, and they say they comply with all of the sanctions that come out from Brussels. But I'm just wondering, what did you make of Commissioner Michael McGrath's comments when he said, and I'm quoting him here, if there is a need to address any gaps or close any loopholes to ensure that Russian war machine is not consistently being fed, then I think we will act together on the issue in the period ahead. Is that a hint, or is that a statement of intent, or what is it?
3: I think it's probably preparing the ground for them to take some sort of action. What that action is obviously very much up in the air. If the government, if Alumina was sanctioned, or if Auchinish was specifically sanctioned, or if Rusal, its parent company, was sanctioned, that would have severe implications, because Auchinish could no longer sell alumina to Russia. And Russia accounts for 50% of its exports. So there's not many businesses that can survive if they lost 50% of their customer base overnight.

0: So that brings up questions of potential nationalisation, a very messy process, both legally and financially, or some other type of, if they could arrange a sale of the company to another private investor, possibly coupled with state aid or EU aid. What we have been hearing is officials, you know, have been game planning various scenarios, and if that was to happen, or if there was to be some sort of nationalisation, it would be almost inevitable that Ireland would be seeking financial assistance from Europe to keep the plant open, because of course not only does Russia depend on this alumina to a huge extent, so does the European industry, you know, car manufacturers, aircraft manufacturers, even down to people making cans for soft drinks.
1: I mean, Australia did cut exports of alumina to Russia in the aftermath of Russia's invasion of Ukraine, and over a period of years it's been able to shift its production to the United States, so that's where it's sending its alumina as opposed to Russia. I'm just wondering, from the workforce in County Limerick who are listening to these reports of substantial changes going to happen, to what extent is it going to be difficult or messy for them to be able to receive the support that they need, or is it the question that some jobs are going to be in jeopardy?
0: So you're right, alumina, Australia did sanction the exports of alumina from its plants there in Queensland. And that plant has actually thrived, and I think they've even added jobs because they've pivoted to the American market. It's more difficult here in Ireland because this plant is owned by Rusal, which is a Russian company with very deep links to the Kremlin, and is very much vertically integrated in Rusal's operations. Rusal owns the mines in Guinea, where Ohanis gets much of its or most of its raw bauxite, which is turned into alumina, and it owns the smelters in Siberia and in Sweden, where most of the alumina goes. So extracting it from that network will be difficult. You know, the most obvious question there is, where will it get its bauxite from? If you take Rusal out of the equation, will Rusal still sell it, the bauxite? Do you want to be even still buying bauxite from Rusal? So very worrying, I suppose, for people, yeah. For the, I suppose, 475 full-time employees down there, similar number of contractors, and then around 1,000 people outside of the plant who depend on it for their livelihoods.
1: Indeed.
0: They will be wondering, you know, what kind of state aid is in place. Are we talking about nationalisation? And there's also the question of the environmental question. If Rusal was to shut up shop, you've got a huge plant down there and acres of this red mud deposits, which are the waste products for making alumina, 32 million, some of which is highly alkaline, which some environmental campaigners would have deep worries about. Then you've got the impact on the energy grid. Ohanis operates its own power plant, which sells excess power back into the grid. So that's another challenge that would have to be overcome. Very complex issue.
1: Correspondent Conor Gallagher of the Irish Times, thank you very much for joining us. And coming up after the break, one woman's story of her life in a mother and baby institution, vaccine trials, and the ongoing difficulties accessing medical records, something the Special Advocate for Survivors of Institutional Abuse, Patricia Carey, says must end.
2: They say love is priceless, but I love that it only costs me 44 cents a day to keep you happy. I'm a lucky woman.
3: The TV license. 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

0: You're in a beautiful meadow. 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Chew good.
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2: Welcome back. Survivors of mother and baby institutions say they're still finding it extremely difficult to secure full access to documentation about their lives from the state and its agencies. It's a significant issue of concern for Patricia Carey, Special Advocate for Survivors of Institutional Abuse, who we will speak to presently. First, this week has interviewed someone with direct experience who was placed in St. Patrick's Home on the Navan Road when they were just a baby. We'll use the pseudonym Anne as she wants to protect her anonymity. Anne was born in 1967. Her parents weren't in a position to get married and she was taken into care in St. Patrick's, an institution known to have provided children for vaccine trials. From the partial documents she's managed to gather about her early life, Anne is likely to have been included in a measles trial. A Commission of Investigation report from 2020 found that the measles trial did not conform to the ethical and regulatory standards in place at the time, and there was no evidence that the relevant consents were sought or given. Here Anne relates about what she remembers about being taken from St. Patrick's along with other children to a medical facility when she was nearly 2 years old.
3: I can remember being on a bus, being able to sit and look out the window, and sometimes going to a place. And whatever they did, you all had to sit on potties or in high chairs or whatever the equivalent was until you went to the toilet, till you did a poo. And then you'd just be brought back in on the bus. Or sometimes, I'm pretty sure they were done in one of the rooms in the home.
2: And how many children would have been on that bus, do you think you remember?
3: I don't know, there would have been a good gang. I always thought maybe 12 or 13. Like, there was a good few of us on the bus going to get it done. But I can't be exactly sure how many.
2: And I have some documents here which are from St. Kevin's Hospital. And they show your name. And they say at 3 months you were heading down for these types of tests. There's another document here. It says form to accompany specimens for bacteriological examinations. And then another one. And this is interesting because the doctor who is named here on your record is the same doctor which a commission of investigation found was associated with a measles trial.
3: Okay. Well, I wasn't up for adoption or anything, so there was no permission from my mother. And I was a child, so I couldn't have given my permission either. So to just go ahead and use children as guinea pigs, you know, if that's what these doctors did.
2: And that's a key issue, the issue of consent, because you were in St. Patrick's at the time, so it was therefore St. Patrick's which was giving the authorization rather than you, because you were so young you couldn't, or your mother as well.
3: Yeah, neither of us would have, well, I wouldn't have been able to consent. But she certainly would never have been asked about any of that.
2: Anne was boarded out or fostered in late 1969 in the Greater Dublin area and remained with the foster family even after her birth mother contacted social services in 1973, seeking to have her daughter returned. As Anne's mother never put her child up for adoption, an application from the foster family to adopt her was turned down. Her experience in foster care, for which the family received payment from the state, was difficult and at times traumatic.
3: It was all right for a little while. And when I look back now, it would have changed after the adoption was turned down. And then there just was a change and it became sort of a very uncaring environment. The family were Some difficult, one or two really nice. But then it was a case of you do this and you do that and you do this housework and you ended up being the skivvy. And if I didn't do things, you'd be beaten around the place. A couple of times severely and neighbours

0: was interjected 3 or 4 times.
1: And when that was happening, how aware were you that this was a foster family as opposed to your natural family?
0: I knew it wasn't my family because I was told your mother didn't want you. Nobody wants you.
1: How do you deal with that as a child?
0: I just sort of let them. But I knew they were right, yeah, they didn't want me, yeah. And over time, at first I used to be crying and all this, and then over time I realised that if I didn't cry, you know, if I cried, it made it worse. Things got worse. So the best thing to do was not cry, so I decided not to cry. I was lonely. It was very lonely. There was treats in the house and whatever. I wasn't allowed to touch them. I wasn't allowed to use the same soap and shampoos and things. And I sort of spent a lot of time on my own, bar one of the people, when they could, would be with me. The rest of the time, I just for safety and everything else, you stay on your own.
1: The social services documentation mm-hmm. gives a good account of the family. Mm-hmm. How do you make that relationship between what the document says was a good family and what your personal experience was?
0: Well, there was a show put on any time they were coming to visit. And I knew that if you spoke up, you'd end up back in the home. You know? It was made very clear to me, you're not part of the family. I think when they were disappointed about the adoption, there was resentment there. When I look back at it now, it was sad. Yeah, it was sad.
1: One of the significant moments in your young life was a moment of abuse. Mm-hmm. What can you tell me about that?
0: There was a priest, and there had been some sort of interactions, and I was uncomfortable with him. But on this occasion, the foster parents were with me, and he was giving us a lift, and so I was in the back, and he sort of stopped the car at lights. And on this occasion, he put his hand backwards and up between my legs. And he rubbed me and he was saying, we're going to be very special friends, aren't we? So I was waiting for somebody to say, stop. And when I looked across, the head was nodding no, as in don't say anything.
1: From your family point of view, were you able to do anything to stop that from happening again?
0: I just refused to go anywhere that person was going to be, because he had been working on it quite a while, and so I just refused to go. Yeah.
1: It sounds as both the general experience of being with a foster family and that made you quite a strong-willed person.
0: It made me learn to protect myself very young. You protect yourself from the people, you protect yourself from the people around them. You don't tell anyone that you're fostered, although they did, but you don't tell people. Even as a teenager with boys and that, you wouldn't tell them that you were fostered because you would sort of be a sitting duck. So no, I used to say it. They used to say it.
1: When you weren't adopted by the families, you said the relationship seemed to break down and you left the family, was it 16 or 17?
0: 16, yeah. I had known much earlier, a couple of years before that, that the safest thing to do and the best thing for me to do was get out.
1: In 2002, the Residential Institutions Redress Board was established. Its website reads to make fair and reasonable awards to persons who, as children, were abused while resident in industrial schools, reformatories and other institutions subject to state regulation or inspection. While Anne was now happily married with children, she found the whole process of engaging with the RIRB to be legalistic and hostile, a process which ultimately awarded her €2,200.

0: While social services at the time felt Anne's mother didn't have an adequate plan for her care and was put into St Patrick's, Anne's fulfilled goal has been to secure an insight into how she came into care and the decision-making process around that.
1: To be heard and

0: regret going forward for it, because I didn't even get into the room with the judges. I was told they just ripped me apart, so...
1: Who told you that?
0: My solicitor told me when I went in, and she asked me, had I any witnesses with me? And I said, no. How would I have witnesses that were with me in St. Patrick's? And she said, well, you should have. And then she said that the best thing I should do is accept a settlement and just, you know, rather than go in to the commission.
1: When the settlement came through, it had a number of categories in relation to how they were judging each person's claim, and you ticked only one box.
0: Yeah. I couldn't really understand that, but nobody had properly looked at the files or the records. It was only years later when I went looking. I was the person who managed to get the files and the records. Up to that, nobody supposedly had them.
1: From your point of view, as you said, compensation wasn't the reason you went into the process, but nonetheless, the outcome hurt.
0: It did, because it felt like you were still a piece of dirt. You know, in my case, it was taking somebody's child because you didn't agree with their lifestyle and keeping that child and hiding it away. And then when the child is an adult, you still won't hand over information. So it was a whole lifetime where they took me away to punish her.
1: The RAIB has a position whereby if you accept an award, you're not supposed to speak.
0: Oh, yeah.
1: What's your sense of that?
0: I think that at the time, I would have been terrified to speak. Now I wouldn't be, because it's not a shame anymore to be in the position I was in. And I think for all women, especially that have families, you know, you need to be sure of who you are. And if I was in that position again, I'm more educated now, I'm older, I wouldn't have been frightened by them.
2: Since that time at the RIRB, Anne has continued to request documents relating to her life, but as it stands, has yet to secure full access. Some are withheld, some are redacted. She's found political promises of putting survivors first rings hollow, whether it's releasing documents to people like her or going after those involved in the vaccine trials. Anne feels that the state needs to face up to its responsibilities.
0: In my case, I would like them to admit that the records weren't given to us at the time of the investigations. And I'd like them to acknowledge all the years I spent in care, because they decided morally that that's where I should be. And, you know, giving people a pittance of compensation, that doesn't make up for anything. It should have been medical cards for people, especially from the trials. And, you know, a substantial settlement, because they took the whole life away. And then you have to start to build your own life and become your own person, which I did. But I know a lot of people who didn't, who are still in that horrible place in their head where I'm not.
1: How have you been able to avoid that?
0: I'm grateful for everything that I have, and I appreciate every day that I have it. Because if you kept thinking about it, you'd go mad. You know, you'd end up in a mental home or something, where if you just say, okay, look, that's what happened. Like, and I said, I spent the first 16 years with no control, no safety net. You decide there and then you're not giving them any more of your headspace. Just shut it down. They don't deserve to be in your head. They don't deserve to be in your thoughts.
1: We mentioned at the beginning that you could have been a participant in a vaccine trial without consent from you or from your mother. Now you're of an age when you've got your own physical ailments. To what extent do those things connect or play in your mind?
0: For me, they connect, because I have a few different conditions. My doctors were trying to figure out what was going on. They even wrote to see if they could get my medical records, and they were refused. I was refused, and that battle is still going on to this day. But I believe, yeah, that of course they would have an effect.
1: Was there a stated reason?

0: reason as to why the medical documentation would not be disclosed to your clinician?
1: I got a letter to say, they just sent over a huge list to say, you know, you can't have this because this other people are mentioned on it. That was the reason they said. But I mean, it's very important that if there is something there, that if they can tell me what it is, you know, you can protect your family then behind you, genetically. You know, you take care of who's coming behind you and behind them. So genetically, I think it's really important that all medical records are given to people who request them.
0: Our Irish Constitution talks about cherishing the children. If you look back over your life and your interaction with the state, how would you describe it?
1: I think the state in Ireland, they protect themselves. The Constitution is quite clear about everyone's place. But I think they encourage society to isolate a particular group of women and children, and then anything at all could be done with them. And I think the state is still trying to protect themselves. They have apologised, oh, I don't know how many times, but they still won't hand over the information that's required, you know, for those people or for those participants in the trials.
2: This week sought statements from entities and organisations related to the issues raised by Anne's story. A spokesperson for the Department of Children said, after the Commission's report was published, then-Minister Roderick O'Gorman met with the pharma company GlaxoSmithKline and conveyed his view that all relevant parties have a moral and ethical obligation to take the appropriate action in response to the failures laid bare in the Commission's report and respond appropriately given their corporate responsibilities. The spokesperson added, it is a matter for GSK to decide what action they take or remedy they offer. In its statement, GlaxoSmithKline said, the Commission on Investigation did not call into question the responsibilities or duties of its legacy companies, the Wellcome Foundation Limited or Glaxo Limited, in developing, manufacturing and supplying vaccines. The company said it wanted to find a meaningful way to support trial participants and established an enhanced information service for them back in 2021. The Daughters of Charity said they do not hold responsibility for or custody of the records or documentation relating to St. Patrick's Home. The statement added that while vaccine trials were carried out on some children by the medical director and doctors, the Daughters of Charity staff were not involved or consulted. They said they fully engaged with the Residential Institutions Redress Board and contributed more than €19 million in cash and assets to the redress scheme. Meanwhile, a spokesperson for the Department of Education and Youth said the Residential Institutions Redress Board acknowledged the impact that institutional experiences have had on many survivors and recognised the importance of ensuring that their voices and experiences are heard and treated with dignity and respect. The board are disappointed that Anne was unhappy with her experience. The statement added, the board would not have been party to any discussions between an applicant to the board and their legal team during the settlement negotiations and therefore cannot comment on what may or may not have been said to the person concerned. We're joined in studio now by Patricia Carey, who is a special advocate for survivors of institutional abuse. Patricia, why is it so difficult for people like Anne to secure access to their own documentation from the state or state agencies? Anne has submitted Freedom of Information requests to the RARB, to the HSE, to other entities, and some of her records have either been withheld or redacted or appeals have failed.
3: So first of all, Paul, I'd just like to acknowledge the harrowing story that Anne has told about her first 16 years and carrying on into her life. And I think it's indicative of hundreds and thousands of people I talk to that the biggest issue they encounter consistently is access to records. And I think there's a number of reasons for that. We talk sometimes about the religious orders not handing over or revealing what records they have. But we also have a situation where state departments, commissions of inquiry, records are sealed, Department of Education, Department of Children. The Mother and Baby Commission of Inquiry had access to the Glaxo records and they're now sealed for 30 years. So we've had three elements of an inquiry into vaccine trials. One of them was was stopped due to a High Court action by one of the doctors participating. But I think it's interesting that Anne has been sent from pillar to post for records about herself, about her genetic medical history. And interestingly, the current mother and baby redress scheme is asking people to sign a legal waiver when they receive the paltry redress.

0: address. And I think this is deliberately blocking people because they know if they have been subject to vaccine trials, they have no further recourse if there is a redress scheme, which there should be.
1: If you take it back to those initial vaccine trial, Anne believes that she was part of the measles trial. In a statement in 2021, GSK said it recognises that many survivors are understandably seeking access to their personal information. The company has spent time reflecting on its response to the Commission's report and has endeavoured to find a meaningful way to assist survivors and their families. What that means or translated into was an email that you can send off a request for information and they come back to you and tell you whether or not you were involved. What do you assess that response to be?
0: Well, it's minimal. And I mean, Minister O'Gorman asked Glaxo to have a response based on the fact that they did not comply with ethical or regulatory standards. So survivors of vaccine trials are essentially, they're having to do the legwork. I've met survivors whose own medical practitioners have confirmed due to the marks on their bodies that they were subject to a trial. They write to Glaxo and they're told we've no records. So it's this merry-go-round of who's holding what records. And many state agencies, commissions of inquiry and Glaxo themselves are hiding behind GDPR. In one of their statements, they say that they can't contact people because people may not know that they were subject to a trial. Now, if you go back to the 1947 Nuremberg Code, these trials were absolutely against all ethical standards of the time. So this wasn't something, we're not judging this with, you know, 2026 lens. The Nuremberg trial, which was established after Nazi experimentation on children, they are saying that these trials were unethical. We know that vaccines were imported into Ireland without license. We know that some of those who conducted the trials didn't have a research license. But I find it fascinating that neither the state nor the nuns operating the institutions, nobody seemed to know what was happening. These doctors just seemed to walk in off the street and vaccinate children. And there is evidence one child died 2 weeks after one of the 1965 trials. And in all of the documentation, it says there wasn't any follow-up. So the therefore, we don't know the effects on those children.
1: If I remember correctly, the Commission said it couldn't directly link that death to the
0: vaccine. They did say that. But I think the key here is that because there wasn't medical screening follow-up for those children, and these children were, in the descriptions at the time, a captive population. They were in institutions. There was no consent given. So if we had a situation today where somebody went into a school or a care setting and vaccinated children, took blood, as Anne described, the unedifying scene of having to sit on a potty. I mean, this is, again, the state is just pushing this down the line. They're an ageing population of people, people who don't know their medical history, and therefore it may have an effect on their family's medical history.
1: It's interesting, as you say, in your opening remarks, that most of the responsibility seems to have been put on the shoulders of people like Anne to go out and find that documentation. In relation to the vaccine trials, we do know that around 240 people applied, and I think only just over half a dozen were confirmed. But the question must be, is we know that there was around 250 children participated, and that's a word, loaded word, but participated in those trials. Where are the rest of those children? Where are they?
0: I mean, look, if you go back to 1935, there were trials going on from 1935 to 1973. And even in the Commission of Inquiry's report, they say there is some evidence there may have been other trials. So records, there are records within the Commissions of Inquiry, the Child Abuse Commission of Inquiry, the Mother and Baby Commission of Inquiry. The state is also allowing Glaxo to hold those records. We know after the Child Abuse Commission, records were handed back, 12 books of records. So again, the survivors of the vaccine trials, they are being made to push forward and try to find their own records, whereas actually it's incumbent on the state. Survivors are still receiving incomplete records. They're then having to do a subject access request, go to a solicitor. So this is unacceptable.
1: Just moving on to the RAOB experience. Anne's experience of dealing with the board was pretty stark. In her words, she felt like dirt after the engagement, a legalistic, hostile process. She described it as, how common is that view from the people that you've spoken to?
0: Look, I talk to people every day and they can remember their experience before the RAOB as if it was yesterday. People talk about the trauma, being cross-examined, being made go through in detail what happened to them, that information, that testimony being questioned. Also, Anand's information, like asking a two-year-old child, what witnesses do you have? So again, making the child responsible. People receive very paltry redress. There was no proper legal representation.

0: consultation. Many people met their solicitor for the first time as they walked in the door of the tribunal. Some people talked to me about being cross-examined for over a week, and that trauma remains. The money that they got is meaningless given what they had to go through to get it.
1: Yeah, because the basis of Anne's financial reward was focused on how long she'd stayed at the institution, coupled with a demand to provide witnesses. So if you take those two things together, that's how you ended up with what was €2,000.
0: Yeah, and look, it was a quantum. It was based on the time the person spent in the institution, but also the harm they experienced. Now, a two-year-old child is not going to have full detail because, as they asked her, do you not have witnesses? So she was essentially forced into taking a very small amount of redress, actually paltry. But again, even those people who went forward and were cross-examined, everyone was legally represented. They had to face down their abusers in some situations. They may have received a larger set of redress, but that did not satisfy the fact that they had to go through that situation to receive the redress.
1: One of the other issues which we mentioned in that discussion with Anne was that anyone participating in the RIRB had to sign a non-disclosure agreement where participants were warned that they would be held guilty of an offence if they contravened it. What's your view on that NDA requirement?
0: Well, it's still in place, and interestingly, over 15,000 people who gave evidence or before the tribunal, I think only 200 of them have sought their files, and I think many of them feel threatened. I think, again, you know, we're putting conditions around people who are abused and traumatised and who are vulnerable, and the state is holding the power and control. Why can't those who were abused name their abusers? Many of them are dead. We're about to enter a new commission of inquiry into schools abuse, and I think, you know, I have concerns that we're going to replicate that system of gagging survivors and saying, we'll give you so much redress, but you can't talk about it. And I think the state hasn't learned from the failed commissions of inquiry and many of the failed redress schemes.
1: Because the board finalised all of its outstanding applications by 2020 and all legal costs and matters by 2021. And yes, this entity still exists. And as you mentioned at the beginning, and all of those documents sealed away.
0: So 25 years later, with the best legal minds, attorney generals, department officials, we have been unable to draft legislation that would mean that records and files could go into the ambit of the state under the National Archives. Those records must then be made available to the individuals whose lives are contained in them. I find it shocking. At the one level, the state is, you know, berating the religious for not handing over records when government departments themselves and commissions of inquiry have sealed their own records. So it's slightly Freudian. We must receive the records of the religious, but the departments who have those records must also hand them over to the National Archives for the future National Centre for Remembrance.
1: There have been some changes in relation to birth records, and the law changed in 2022. What can you tell me about the significance of that and maybe a positive outcome for some of those survivors?
0: So I suppose 2022 Birth Information Tracing Act meant for the first time that adoptees could receive their original birth certificate. Ironic that it took 40 years for that to take place, and also early life birth and medical information. But the challenge here is, Paul, it's where that information exists. So we know, again, going back, that in commissions of inquiry, in religious, in private ownership, there were many private institutions involved in adoption and related, you know, children trafficked to the United States. So many people talk to me about receiving records, as Anne mentioned, that are redacted, that are blacked out. And the excuse that's used is, well, other people are mentioned. I think people are entitled to know who was referenced or who was involved in family separation, in children being sent to America, in illegal birth registrations and in vaccine trials, many of whom are dead, so their GDPR rights have died with them.
1: Do you believe that there's more the government can do on the access to records now? Because one would imagine that if they were seeking legal advice, they'd be told this is very complicated.
0: Everything's very complicated. It took 40 years for the Birth Information Tracing Act to get passage. I think we need to move firstly, for state departments to hand over their records to the National Archives to be opened up to survivors. Secondly, following the Preservation of Records Act in 2024, that religious and private institutions must now hand over their records. And in relation to Anne's situation, finally, the state must have a redress scheme for those children who are boarded out. Children, I mean, she mentions being a skivvy. I talk to people all the time who are unpaid slaves in farms and in houses, and then additionally identify, support and give full health screening and redress to those who are subject to, I would say, illegal vaccine trials. You know, the state wouldn't say that, but using the term captive population, these children were vulnerable. We also know that children who are mixed

0: race had a higher percentage of being used in these vaccine trials, and also children with significant disabilities. So this is really a national scandal. The state can respond to this for once and for all and give health screening, give records and give redress.
1: And have you had any indication that this current government will do what you've asked?
0: Look, you know, I mean, Minister O'Gorman asked GlaxoSmithKline, previous ministers set up a scheme asking the religious to contribute to the mother and baby home. And when Glaxo refused and when the religious refused, they just said, OK, I think it's time for the gloves to come off and for the state, for once and for all, to stand up to its responsibilities.
1: Patricia Carey, Special Advocate for Survivors of Institutional Abuse. Thank you for joining us. We'll take a break.
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1: The Ukrainian armed forces have in recent weeks initiated a series of drone attacks onto oil refineries inside Russia, which has led to fuel shortages and lengthy queues at forecourts across the country. Despite being the world's third biggest oil producer, Russia has been forced to import fuel to try and counter the problem and ease mounting public anger. Before we came on air, I spoke with correspondent Frank Weir, who's in Moscow. I began by asking him to outline the extent of the fuel shortages.
4: A lot of smaller chain gas stations are closed. Many even of the big ones like Lukoil or Gazprom Neft, Rosneft are only dispensing diesel. But the drivers say they wait in lineups at the stations that are giving out regular gas. An average of an hour, 2 hours. I drive past these stations and I see the lineups. So they're not like monstrously long, but they stretch out into the street. You know, they can be like 20, 30 cars waiting at one gas station. So it's bad, obviously, and unprecedented in living memory. Everybody knows, of course, the reason why, because everybody has seen pictures of the Moscow's main refinery being blown up in mid-June by a Ukrainian drone. The connection is there to the war, and the irritation, certainly among drivers, is quite strong. By the way, in other regions of the country, it's reportedly much, much worse, especially in Crimea, where there is no gas whatsoever being dispensed to the civilian population. So it's a moment, certainly in Moscow, the first moment when the war really came home to average Russians.
1: To what extent is President Putin under pressure as a result of ordinary Muscovites' lives now being impacted by this war and the seemingly inability of Russia to prevent those drone attacks?
4: Well, it's very hard to answer that. I don't think it improves Putin's popularity. The problem here is that Russia is more or less behind Putin. I mean, I drove with a taxi driver the other day and he was complaining about the gas shortages. He was telling me how he had lined up for an hour that morning. But he had a ribbon of St. George tied around his rearview mirror, which is a patriotic symbol. So he's clearly not a person who's going to take his pitchfork down to the Kremlin anytime soon. So it's hard to say whether it puts pressure on Putin politically or not, but it's not good for him. And a lot will depend on how quickly they can repair the refinery, get the gas online. And most importantly, and Putin himself is saying this, Russian air defenses have to get up to scratch and prevent this from happening in future.
1: On that pressure question, it's interesting because there was some criticism within the Duma from the Communist Party, which often would adopt the Kremlin line, about this. And they were saying this came down to a failure of state governance in having those traffic queues. But I'm wondering, is that necessarily directed at President Putin or is that directed at officials?
4: I think it's connected with the upcoming Duma election campaign. Everybody is positioning themselves, and the communists, who position themselves as the main opposition party, have to sound like it. It's getting harder and harder for them to do that. They tend to be conformist when it counts for the Kremlin.

0: But I wouldn't take the rhetoric of Gennady Zyuganov, who's the Communist Party leader, too seriously. I don't think the country's in a revolutionary mood. I can't sense it around me.
1: You mentioned that the president said that the country needed to get its air defences in order, but does that seem likely because the technology and the innovation that the Ukrainian armed forces have brought to drones seems to be just advancing at a clip?
0: You know, war is a learning curve in which the technological dynamic goes very fast in it, and the Russians have shown that their military-industrial complex is locked into this dynamic pretty well. World War II, for example, at near the end of the war, the Germans were bombarding Britain with V-1 and V-2 ballistic missiles. They were fielding jet fighters. I would wonder, this talk of the tide turning in Ukraine's favor, we just have to wait and see. It's a moment when Russia may be on the back foot, but they've shown in the past that they get ahead of these things, and they probably will in this case too.
1: And that was correspondent Fred Weir in Moscow. And finally, if there were people who wanted to make contact with Patricia Carey, the Special Advocate for Survivors of Institutional Abuse, her website is specialadvocate.ie. The email is info@specialadvocate.ie. That's it from this week's programme for today. Thanks to our team. On sound, James Feeney. Our broadcast coordinator was Alexander Lopatine. The editor was Margaret Curley. Stay tuned for Sunday Sports, which is coming up next on RT Radio 1. But from me, Paul Cunningham, and all the team, thanks for listening. 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
5: 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I'm Marie Crowe.
6: And I'm Des Cahill. Hello there, it's day two of the All-Ireland Hurling semi-final weekend. Another huge crowd expected in Croke Park for the clash of Limerick and Clare. Well, after Galway's sensational victory over Cork yesterday, could we have another shock this afternoon? Limerick are hot favourites. They've already beaten Clare comfortably in the Munster Championship. But can Clare turn the form guide on its head? We'll have in-depth analysis and reaction from Joe Canning and Shane McGrath, with commentary from 4 o'clock with Marty Morrissey and John Milan.
5: The All-Ireland Camogie quarter-final between Clare and Tipperary is already underway here in Croke Park. We'll join the action very shortly and we'll head to St Connaught's Park for the All-Ireland minor football final between Cork and Tyrone. There's a huge evening ahead to come in the World Cup with Brazil and Norway and England-Mexico in action in the round of 16. Ronnie Whelan will join us. We'll have all of that plus the rest of the day's sports news as it happens. Now, you're very welcome along to Croke Park. It is a lovely day for both Camogie and Hurling. It is nearly half-time in this Camogie quarter-final, so let's join Pádraig Lodge.
7: Thanks very much, Marie. I think the feeling heading into this game was that it may develop into a one-sided affair, and that's the way it's shaping up, unfortunately. Tipperary are well ahead of Clare, leading by 10 points to 3 as we just enter the first of 4 minutes of stoppage time. And it has been one-way traffic, led primarily by Emma McGrath, who has 5 points scored in the game. She got

0: 10 in their last game against Galway, 9 of those from frees. And so far in this quarter-final tie, Emer has 4 frees registered and 1 from play. There also have been 2 points from Cuiva Stakelin, and Grace O'Brien and Clodagh McIntyre have been on the score sheet. There was one setback during the course of the game for the Premier women. Their centre-back Cuiva Maher, who's been playing with the team for 14 seasons, she had to go off injured and was replaced by Clodagh Quirk. Clare's first score, well, it was a long time coming. It came in the 24th minute. By that stage, there were 7 points to no score down, but it was a score worth waiting for as Andrea O'Keefe, back on the panel after a couple of years travelling, shot from 40 metres out near the Hogan Stand sideline, and that made it 7 points to 1. And it sparked a little bit of confidence in Clare because they went on to score 2 further points in the game from Roisin McMahon and a long-range free from Clare Hare to leave it as things stand now at 10 points to 3. There was another score which was initially given by the umpire down at the Hill 16 end for Clare, but following the intervention of Hawkeye, that was chalked off. The situation with the Camogie Championship is that there are 10 teams playing senior, but they've divided them into groups of 6 and 4, and the group of 4, they all go through to the knockout stages automatically, but the group of 6, only the top 2 went through, so it is kind of like a Pythagoras theorem to work that one out. We will have the draw for the semi-finals coming up here in Croke Park at 3:05, and we do know that Cork and Galway are already through qualifying automatically for the semi-finals. They'll be in one bowl, and the other bowl will be yesterday's winners Kilkenny and the winners of this match, which looks like it's going to be Tipperary. So we're heading not long then from the halftime whistle here in this All-Ireland Camogie quarter-final, and Tipperary lead Clare by 10 points to 3.
1: Thanks, Porrick. Now, one issue here, Marie, when the two teams came out, like, there was nobody here. There's meant to be 60,000 people coming, and it is an issue for the Camogie, isn't it? Like,
2: yeah, it really is. They don't seem to be able to attract the numbers at all to come to the games, and I think it's really stark when you see it in a place like this, because we always hear that, you know, in the early games, around Robin games and all that, they have fans, and then when you see it in a stadium, you get a very clear sense of the lack of support that the Camogie Association have.
1: Yeah, and I can understand the girls wanting to play here. I absolutely get that. And we're going to Newbridge now, which is the venue for the All-Ireland Minor Football Final. And it's just an interesting contrast. It used to be here in Croke Park. Now it's gone to a smaller venue. Adrian Eames is there for this clash of Cork and Tyrone. And Adrian, what kind of crowd is in? It sounds lively.
3: Oh, it certainly is. There's a smashing crowd here. The main stand here, which holds around about 3,000-4,000, is completely full. And the terracing on the far side is fairly well crammed as well. We're looking for the opening score here. We're just a minute or so underway. No score between Tyrone and Cork in the 2026 All-Ireland Minor Football Final. But a vibrant start from Cork. They had a scoring opportunity with a free, which was taken by their goalkeeper Rory Tuig just a few moments ago. He's been bang in form for Cork this year, but it all came to nothing, so we're still awaiting the first score of the afternoon. But there is a super crowd on what is a tremendous day weather-wise as well. Tyrone, of course, the minor defending champions from last year, as ever at this level, the 17 age bracket, there's a high turnover of players, but still a few knocking around from last year, so that experience will, I'm sure, help the Tyrone players this afternoon. Cork, well, they won Munster for the first time since 2022, and then defeated Meath in the quarterfinals and Derry in the last 4. They had a couple of wins over Kerry en route to today's final. So early stages in this one. We're looking for the opening score, but there's a great atmosphere, great crowd, and it's a lovely day as well. We played just over 2 minutes, no score.
1: All right, thanks for that, Adrian. That just highlights the point, like, great atmosphere at a small ground versus here.
2: Yeah, and you think as well with Clare playing that there would be a lot of fans coming in early to support, but hasn't been the case. And there are quite a few people out around Croke Park as well, Des, which is disappointing that they haven't all come in.
1: Yeah, I have to say, by the way, walking up, I don't know why, I thought it would be far more Limerick than Clare people, just on the basis that Clare aren't being given much hope. There's a great Clare support here.
2: Huge Clare support, and it's still early as well, so I'm sure there'll be more milling around, but there is maybe a quiet confidence because a lot of the players are coming to the end of their careers as well, and I think they might, or they believe that they might be able to pull a performance out on the
1: one last
2: day. Yeah, which would be lovely, because people have been following this team, and a lot of those elder statesmen that have given so much service, Shane O'Donnell has already said that this will be the end. John Conlon has suffered really difficult injuries. He's been around for such a long time as well. David McInerney is another one. So there's plenty of players, before I even mentioned Tony Kelly, although I'd say he'd be around for another while yet. But it is there is a core group of players there who've given great service and given these Clare fans a fantastic days out memories. So I'd say there's a lot of support for them.
1: Yeah, we're going to hear, by the way, harping back to yesterday's sensational win for Galway over Cork, we're going to hear from Patrick Horgan, who retired, just when you're talking about those lads from Clare possibly retiring.

0: And Patrick Horgan, of course, retired after last year's final. And with the benefit of hindsight, looking at yesterday, he wouldn't have been out of place there yesterday, sure he wouldn't.
1: Yeah, he absolutely wouldn't. And look, we were chatting to him a little bit earlier on as well, and he looks like he would be well able to still fit in. I'd say he's still minding himself quite a lot. But yeah, I think for him, watching would probably show that it was the right decision as well to step away, Des, because they didn't end up in the end being able to get over the line, which was such a, I think, a big shock. And that probably will motivate the Clare players a bit as well, the fact that Galway are in the final and that they're able to pull off such a shock that who knows what could happen today.
0: Well, wouldn't it be great if we repeated? John Milan is over there. Let me shout, John, how are you? Put on that headset there. John is going to be bringing his commentary later on the big game between Limerick and Clare. But John, your thoughts on yesterday's match, first of all. So, just try. Just dragged him over. Come on, John. Only an athlete like yourself would have made it over so comfortably.
1: Well, I said Patrick Horgan still has it. So does John Milan.
2: And we're in the shorts as well today, yeah. So...
0: How can a man wear shorts in here in the press box?
2: Well, you have the tanned legs, Des. I don't, so...
0: They're a bit chubby, I was told. Anyway, what about the match between yesterday's match, Galway's win over Cork?
2: I couldn't believe it between me. It came before me eyes, Des. You know, you're sitting back watching. And look, even at halftime, saying, right, third quarter now, let's go Cork, let's see it. And then for the exactly same thing to play out effectively 12 months later, I actually thought now, you know, whatever happened in the All-Ireland final last year, the collapse, we can talk about how did it materialise, but I actually thought yesterday was worse this. I mean, surely there's someone in that Cork dressing room at halftime saying, right lads, we're a point up, we were here 12 months ago, right, this is the third quarter, this is where we go after Galway, this is where we roll up the sleeves, this is where we grind the teeth, and we really go after that third quarter. And then for effectively the same thing to happen again, this, I mean, you can't allow for that to happen. I'm sorry, like, you know.
1: What do you put it down to? Because people are trying to make sense of it, and there is lots of different arguments now coming into the public sphere, as we saw with Joe Canning and Donal Cusack last night, and Joe pointed to the hype and the train tickets and maybe the expectation and the pressure that's around this team. Donal was very quick to dismiss him. Where do you sit on it all?
2: Well, I always felt, and even in the lead up to this match yesterday, I always felt that the pressure was going to come on more yesterday. And I felt that the pressure was going to come on more when Cork arrived back in Croke Park. You know, we can, the Munster there was never going to be that type of pressure in the Munster Championship. And believe it or not, I said it yesterday in the article that the pressure that the first game against Tipperary, that was pressure because they kind of had to get off to a good start, and it was the first game after Pat Ryan leaving. And you could see even that day they just did enough to get over the line. And one more win was always going to put them back into the All-Ireland series. They were never going to be under the pressure in a Munster final against Limerick, but it always felt coming up yesterday that you were back to the same venue where the collapse happened last year, and I felt that the pressure was going to come on. You know, you had a big Cork crowd turned up yesterday, and I think one mistake, we go back to last year, I firmly believe, and I relate back to it, they should have went back, they called off the homecoming. I think that was a monumental mistake, because for me, there was a bit of ducking and diving there. I don't think that, you know, when you don't underperform in an All-Ireland final like we did in 2008, you come out, you face your people, you know, you face the kids, you come out, you show your face, you know, and you experience the real pain. And you know, you can take that into a match then to where the leaders say, right, lads, I don't want to ever experience that again. And when you find yourself in the position that Cork found themselves again, going into that third quarter, when the tide was turning, when Galway were getting on top, that then you find out who your real leaders are then, say, well, lads, right, this is now. We press that button now where we go and roll up the sleeves, instead of pressing the button and going panic and going, oh shit, here we go again. And unfortunately, I think there's an element of weakness with a lot of these Cork players. And I think from Ben O'Connor's point of view, to be fair to Ben, he's come out, he's backed up the players, and you know, he's more or less apologised to the supporters

0: I think there's some, look, the supporters have every right to be angry, Des. Yeah. I mean, look, for him to go and replicate it, you know, 12 months on from the collapse of last year, I mean, you can't allow for that, Des. I'm sorry.
1: Yeah. It, in a way, that story takes from Galway's showing, doesn't it?
0: Galway were brilliant. Galway got everything spot on yesterday. Got everything spot on, you know.
1: Credit to Micheál Donoghue, in fairness.
0: Oh, he's, I mean, look at the job he's done in such a short space of time. Has been remarkable. It's been incredible. But he got everything spot on. Even I thought now, even with Rory, what you call it, Rory, what's his?
1: Was out injured.
0: Rory, sorry, my train of thought is gone. Yeah. They were down one or two of their players.
1: He's a hamstring injury.
0: Dai Burke was out as well. Was struggling with an injury, but he got everything spot on tactically yesterday. Got everything spot on, you know. Brought bodies back behind the ball. I think the, you know, stayed in the match, kept it, made life awkward for Cork. Stopped Cork's running game. They weren't going to concede goals early doors. You know, Cork got that goal. Cork went ahead then, but it was how they reacted when they went 4 or 5 points down. That period just before half time, you know, 5-6 minutes just before half time, where they closed the deficit to the minimum a point. And then the big move was pushing Cottle Mannion back up centre forward, yeah, and going for it. What that then done, and it threw it back to Ben O'Connor, it didn't allow that. He obviously knew that the third quarter, Cork players were going to be thinking about that third quarter. The third quarter, you know, was where they collapsed last year.
1: Yeah.
0: And where he was saying to himself, well, I'm not going to allow the Cork defence get into the stride, you know, try and set up plays from, work the ball out from the back. No, they pushed up in that third quarter, and they went after Cork. Even Rabbit on the edge of the square, he was magnificent, absolutely magnificent
1: for a young lad.
0: And even the move, you know, Dai Burke was under pressure
1: with
0: his injury, but the move over Killian Traers, and the Killian Traers then to come on and to go on, do a relatively good job on Brian Hayes, because Brian Hayes was on 6-7 points at that stage. But you know, Galway came into yesterday's game, out of all the four teams over the course of the weekend, they're probably the team that were probably the more freer going into the games, because the objective for Galway this year was always to win a Leinster title, and you know that objective was achieved. But now anything is possible. Dave, playing an All Ireland final now with a relatively new team, and sometimes you well know the best time to win in Croke Park is with a young team.
2: And Micheál Donoghue as well, he's ahead of schedule with his project, but he seems to have got that balance right of youth and experience. He's integrated the young lads and managed to maintain the older players, more experienced ones as well.
0: Yeah, absolutely. And I suppose, you know, with Pádraig McGann, but what that does though, Marie, it gives, when you see an injection of youth and you know, young energy coming into the team who have, let's call a spade, they've no fear. That breeds life into the setup, and it breeds life into the elder statesmen. And you could see that clearly with how some of their elder statesmen are performing right now.
2: Yeah, very much so. And just in terms of today, then, do you think that the Clare team could get a bit of motivation from what they saw last night?
0: Absolutely. I mean, Clare Limerick fixtures take on a life of their own. And I think, you know, the one thing that's probably going to probably play in favour of Limerick's favour going into this match is that they're going to be on their guard now. They're going to be on their guard coming into this match today off the back of yesterday's result. But you know, from being a Clare lady, Marie, there was one fixture back in 2004. We beat Clare by 19 points in the first round of the Munster Championship. And I'll never forget Anthony Daly's words were to me. He said, we were longing for another crack of ye in an All-Ireland semi-final. And if we would have met in an All-Ireland semi-final, it would have been a totally different game. And they pushed on that year. They should have beaten Kilkenny here in the All-Ireland quarter-final. went to a replay. Kilkenny beat him down in Torres, and I'm just thinking that Clare are going to show up today. They're going to throw the kitchen sink at him. I think they're going to need all our big guys playing well. You know, they're going to need a big performance out of Kelly O'Donnell, Peter Duggan. If Clare line out as selected, and their injuries are cleared up, and if they hit the ground running today, I think we're going to be in for a belter of a match here today.
1: Oh, you're getting Marie all excited about it now.
2: I'm trying to play a cool dance.
0: Well, I think there's a sense of worry amongst Limerick as well, because, you know, all the podcasts this week, you know, they've been kind of getting it out there about quick puck outs, calling out Tyler Welsh. They've never won a match under, you know, they've only won one match under Tyler Welsh, kind of putting Tyler Welsh under pressure. So that tells me that, I wouldn't say there's an element of fear that, but there's an element of worry that they are small bit worried that, you know, Clare are going to turn up here today and perform.
1: Well, it's one to eagerly look forward to. John's with us throughout the afternoon. Thanks, John. Let's go back to Porrick Lodge as we prepare for the second half of the Camogie quarterfinal between Tipperary and Clare.
3: Yes, Des, the team's just coming out now for the second half. The score at half-time, Tipperary leading Clare by 10 points to 4. And Emer McGrath from full forward has been leading the way for the Premier County with 5 points, 4 of those from frees. Emer's the first cousin of the McGraths who hurled for Tipperary, Noel, John and Brian. And the other scorers have been 2 each from Grace O'Brien and from Cuiva Stakelam, and 1 from Clodagh McIntyre. Concern remains about their centre-back Cuiva Maher, who had to be assisted. She hobbled off the field at half-time, and that will be a concern for the semi-finals in a fortnight if Tipperary can complete the job in the second half. Tip have been far more efficient with their scoring in terms of scoring chances converted. Tip took 10 of their 16 chances in the first half, while Clare managed to convert just 4 of their 15 opportunities. Clare's first score was a 24th minute point from Andrea O'Keefe. Fine score on the run from near the Hogan Stand sideline, and that made it 7 points to 1. And while Tipperary did get the next 3 points, the Banner women rallied again on the push towards half time. Roisin McMahon, Clare Hare, who was nominated for an All-Star last year, got a long range free, and Roisin Begley got a free as well. Earlier, Roisin actually had a goal chance down at Hill 16, but she shot into the side netting. She's one of the smallest forwards in the game, but she's a real turn of speed as Tipperary actually, as we speak, get in for a goal now with the start of the second half. Second half just underway, and they have flown out of the traps with Roisin Howard getting a goal, a former dual player for the county. She's given great service, and she flashed in there past the goalkeeper, Darren Murphy. So it looks bleak for Clare. They were anxious to get a bright start to the second half, but it's just the opposite for them, conceding an early score. They do have a psychologist working with them, Michelle Caulfield. She's the wife of John Conlon, who will be in action later, we'd imagine, for the Clare hurlers. So 1 minute gone in the second half in this Camogie quarterfinal. It's Tipperary, 1 goal and 10 points. Clare, 4 points.
2: Great stuff. Thanks for that, Pork. We're going to find out how that All-Ireland football minor final is going now. Let's go back to Adrian.
4: Well, a big, high, booming kick coming in from Vincent Gormley. The Cork supporters not too happy because one of the Cork players is down requiring treatment, so play was allowed to proceed. But Gormley has just kicked his 3rd point of the afternoon for Tyrone, who lead here by 8-3. That's a 2-pointer, their first of the afternoon. Cork with 1 2-pointer on the board through Joe Miskela, son of the great Cork legend, John Miskela. He managed that 2-pointer after 5 minutes to make it 3-1. And at that stage, all seemed rosy in the Cork garden. But since then, a run of scores from Tyrone have seen them take a real grip on the contest. They lead by 8-3. They had a lucky escape, though, just a few moments ago before that point, a few moments ago from Gormley, when Joe Miskela crashed an effort off the Tyrone crossbar. So this game, very much in the melting pot. But yet, I have to say that Tyrone have shown a lot of strength going forward. They've been comfortably in control of this game. They lead now by 5 points, 8-3. Play held up here because the Cork cornerback Conor Garvey requiring treatment after that clash just before the score from Vincent Gormley. So Tyrone, who are managed by Gerard Donnelly, he's managing Tyrone in their 3rd All-Ireland Minor Football Final in a year, in succession in terms of each year, 1 win 1 loss. So he's hoping to make it 2 wins and 1 loss this afternoon, and he's ably assisted down there on the touchline by the likes of Kieran Gourley, Sean Murphy and Niall Morgan, the senior goalkeeper, also part of the Tyrone Minor management team. A free awarded by the referee Seamus Mulhare again. That has earned the ire of the Cork supporters. It's a free for Tyrone in and around the middle to be taken by their centre halfback Aidan Curry. Tyrone leading by 8-3. The opening score of the game went the way of Cork through Conrad Murphy as Curry sends that ball forward, and Tyrone trying to retain possession from that free.

0: It breaks in favour of Cork. Owen O'Hearn back defending on the stand side. Marvellous crowd in here on what is a terrific day for football. The turf is very dry. There is a breeze which favours Tyrone in the first half. It's a dipping kind of breeze. It's changeable at times, you'd have to say. Now there's a Ronald tussle for possession, and Seamus Mulhare has awarded the free in to Tyrone for a touch on the ground. So that's going to be a free just outside the scoring arc, or right on the fringe of the arc, we shall see here. So 8-3 at the moment to Tyrone. So this is a potential two-pointer for the Red Hand County. They've been quite impressive so far. Cork off to a very vibrant start, you'd have to say, in the opening 5 or 6 minutes. But once Tyrone got grips with matters, they've looked by far the better side. But you still have to say, given the nature of two-pointers in the modern-day game, matches can turn very, very quickly. So this two-pointer about to be taken on for Tyrone. This to make it 10-3. So he runs up, right-footed. Conan Canavan with the kick, a nephew of Peter the Great, Peter Canavan, and he kicks that one over the bar. So that's a two-pointer, a second two-pointer for Tyrone, who now lead by 10-3. And these are perhaps troubling times for Cork, trailing by 7 points at the moment. We're in the 20th minute here at Cedral St. Conal's Park in Newbridge. And a fine occasion in terms of these minor teams. Big, big crowd supporting both. A considerable crowd, you'd have to say, from Cork as well. They've won it from that kick out, and the ball transferred across to the middle of the pitch, and there to collect for Cork is Conor Downing. And Downing sprays the ball out to this near side to Owen O'Hearn. Up to the 45 metre line he goes. Has support available from Donald Herlihy. Herlihy sends it back to Conor Downing, and Downing just inside the 45 metre line shifts it on. It's patient from Cork. They need a score at this point of the match. Conor Downing onto it once again, and now Miskela getting involved and laid off to Conrad Murphy, who scored their opening point of the game. A little punch pass into the 13-metre line. It breaks away, and the Tyrone defender has been penalised by Seamus Mulhare. It's going to be a free-in for Cork, and this one, it's going to be a routine free, you'd have to imagine, with Cork trailing by 10-3. They need this, so it's an opportunity for Owen O'Hearn to kick it over the bar and register a fourth point of the afternoon for Cork. Lots of spectators enjoying the sunshine here in Newbridge this afternoon. So O'Hearn, from the 13-metre line, slightly to the left of the post, runs up and slots it over the bar. So that's a much-needed score at this point in the game. Cork making a change as well. Gabriel Orensai is coming on. And Conor Garvey, who was down in need of treatment just a few moments ago, has been forced to go off. So Gabriel Orensai on for Garvey. So that's an unfortunate blow for Cork, forced into that change. Cork, of course, managed by Keith Ricken, who's a very experienced coach over the years. He was, of course, the senior manager of Cork. And, of course, his day job, all about developing young players at MTU in Cork. He was in charge, in fact, of the college when they were known as Cork IT way back in the day, in 2009, and led them to a Sigerson Cup. So he's a man of great experience, and Cork need all the experience at the moment. It's Tyrone who lead here by 10-4 in the 22nd minute of the first half here, and that drilled sideline ball from Cork is easily cut out, and it's sent on by Aidan Farley. And now it's the fullback James McGuire for Tyrone, deep inside his own half, and he lays it off to Charlie Meenan, and Meenan solos the ball, heads across towards the stand side, has support available from Rory O'Neill on the 65 metre line. That's his own 65 for Tyrone, and he dishes off the pass, and available to receive now Matthew J. Daly. The full forward is Matthew F. Daly. Matthew F. Daly kicked a booming point as well during the course of that run of scores for Tyrone. He's a high quality player on whom much will depend this afternoon for Tyrone. Now they're on the attack up towards the 20 metre line they go, as they attack away to our right hand side. The ball worked back out the pitch, and Tyrone retaining possession well, and Canavan directs it out to the far side, and Aidan Corrie will chase and keep it in play. And Corrie now hugging the left hand side touchline, trying to cut in on the 20 metre line, has support on his left hand side from Brian Og McGuckin. Could be an opportunity here for Tyrone for another score. In the end though, the door to goal has been repelled, and there was a rather late challenge, and that results in a free out for Cork. So we're in the 23rd minute here at Cedral St. Conal's Park in Newbridge, and this one is going as things stand in favour of Tyrone. They lead here by 10-4 with just over 23 minutes played.
1: Great stuff, thanks for that. Back here in Croke Park, Adrian, it's the Camogie quarterfinal. Clare coming back into it a little bit, but they're still 8 points behind Tipperary. 7.5 minutes gone in the second half. It's Tipperary 1-12, Clare 7 points. This is the curtain raiser for the big game. The All-Ireland semi-final between Limerick and Clare. Galway awaiting the winners. Joe Canning and Shane McGrath have joined us. We'll hear from the lads as we go through the afternoon. But in the meantime,

0: Time. Let's see what the fans are making of this afternoon's clash. Mike McCartney has been talking to them.
1: Look, I think if Limerick are right today, I think we should be good enough to win it. But after yesterday's performance from Cork and Galway's game, I think we're kind of forewarned a small bit. So that I think we know now that there's a big game in Clare. But I think we're still good enough to win it, I think.
2: John, Kiley doesn't take any chances, neither do that team, because they're together a long time now. But yesterday was a shake-up all over the country.
1: It was, because I think, look, despite all the talk about Cork saying that they had this one and that one and stuff, Cork was still probably, with Limerick, they were probably one of the two top teams in the country. And yesterday, kind of, especially the way Leinster was being shown as well, that it was the weaker province, we'll say. They've shown now that, look, on a given day, anybody can win a game, like, you know. So listen, we have been warned, so hopefully. But as I said earlier, I think, look, we've been forewarned, so I think we're ready for today's game, like, you know.
2: All the way from Croisín, Stephen, are Clare ready?
3: Well, we hope they are, and I suppose we could draw from some inspiration from yesterday what our good neighbours did with Cork. But definitely, if that panel is fully fit and we have the energy to take Limerick on, we can perform. We've come great days in Croagh Park, and if we can do that and stay with Limerick and not let Limerick get a good start on us, we'll be in this game at the end.
2: You're dressed in green and white, but what's your background?
4: Well, I'm from Oshford originally, up the Daisha, but I live in West Limerick in a beautiful village called Turnafalla, and that's where my husband's from, so we're all shouting for Limerick today.
2: And how do you see the game going?
4: I think Limerick are going to do it. We were really surprised by the game yesterday. We were delighted Galway won. But I think Limerick are going to win by maybe 2 goals and 3 points.
2: Clare from Bodyke, am I right?
5: Yes, you're right. Yeah, great.
2: And you're up here with all the people from the Banner. What's the mood like in the camp down there?
5: Very good. Yeah, we're excited for the match. Hopefully it'll be a good game and we'll make it to the All-Ireland final to meet Galway. Yeah.
2: You're near neighbours.
5: We are near neighbours, yeah. I'm with guys from Feagle, and Rachel, my best friend, is here from Bodyke, so we're all up together.
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15: Now you're very welcome back to Croagh Park. 42 minutes on the clock here in the Camogie quarterfinals. So let's rejoin Park.
16: Yeah, no change here in terms of the direction of travel, Marie. 42 minutes on the clock. Tipperary, 2 goals and 14 points. Clare, 7 points. Tipperary getting that early goal at the start of the second half from Roisin Howard to put their lead out to 9 points. And while Clare plucked on with a couple of scores from Roisin Begley from Freeze and also a

fine score from sub Áine O'Loughlin. There's just been no stopping Tipperary, and Emer Heffernan got two scores, and they also got one from Kareem Blair, who's been their standout player in the Premier ranks this season. This match being played in a pretty muted atmosphere and a pitiful attendance really, and a clammy condition.

0: roof of the net to put a difference of 12 points between the teams, and Tip have now extended that out to 13. So it's more Croke Park disappointment for Clare. Here 12 months ago they were beaten in the quarterfinals, losing out by a margin of 10 points to Waterford. They were hoping to come with a performance today, but you can see in terms of the skill and the class, Tipperary are a step ahead. 44 minutes gone in this quarterfinal. Tipperary 2 goals and 14 points, Clare 8 points.
1: Thanks for that, Pádraig.
2: Okay, let's head back to that All-Ireland minor final between Tyrone and Cork to Adrian Eames.
3: Yeah, we've had a penalty just a few moments ago converted for Tyrone by Aidan Curry, so they now lead by 110 to 5 points, with Cork trying to respond. An opportunity for Jacob Barry maybe to get a shot away, but the referee Seamus Mulhare has now sounded his whistle. So there could be 3 additional minutes added on at the end of the opening half here, but Tyrone have certainly taken a grip on this contest. During the course of the first half, they've tagged over some delightful scores. Cork really find themselves in a game now where they have to try and dig deep and find something. They need a couple of scores, maybe before halftime. The stop clock, of course, not in operation, so we will have additional time to be added on here. We're in the 31st minute, so into stoppage time we go. Cork with that sideline ball, and down the channel comes Tom Woolley. Woolley now being held up, and he drills across field. It's a good ball. Cork have been very unlucky with some attempts for points that have come back off the upright, and obviously they had that muscular effort which crashed off the crossbar during the course of the first half. Tyrone, by contrast, have been getting scores rather untroubled at times, and obviously that penalty which was coolly dispatched by Aidan Curry, a key moment in the first half. Tyrone retaining possession, the defending minor football champions working it through the hands here as they try and work it forward up towards the 45 metre line they go, and a good strong surging run from Matthew J. Daly from Eglish, and off he goes. He's still powering on. He's going to take on the 2-point attempt from long range. It's going to go right across the face of goal and drop wide. That's another wide for Tyrone. So we're in the second minute of stoppage time. The referee Seamus Mulhare checks the watch. Cork's last All-Ireland minor football title at this grade back in 2019, so they're looking to end that particular gap. A lot of quality players on parade, of course, for both sides, and of course the Tyrone conveyor belt as ever, continuing so much success over the years at under 20 and minor level. And in terms of the minors, well, they're looking good at the moment, heading in towards half time leading by 110 to 5 points. 2 minutes into stoppage time, and from the kick out from Cork's Rory Toohey, who has laboured somewhat on the kick-out so far in the match. Cork have managed to snaffle up possession. In a Lynch now, an opportunity. Lynch carries the ball forward. Inside the 20-metre line he goes, and he's been brought to a shuddering halt. And Seamus Mulhare has awarded a free in. It'll be from the 20-metre line. So an opportunity for Cork to further trim the Tyrone advantage here in Newbridge. It's been closely fought, this contest. Cork well in it early on. That's an excellent two-pointer from Joe Miskela, son of John Miskela, seemed to have them on their travels, but then Tyrone with a run of scores unaltered in terms of the momentum that they managed to build up, that really get them on the front foot, and they haven't relinquished that control of the match. So an opportunity here now for Cork just before the half time break, and the kick left footed goes in and over the bar, and Cork raise another white flag. So that's a score from that free for Cork, kicked over by the centre half forward Ben Hegarty. So Cork chipping away at the scoreboard here in Newbridge. It's Tyrone leading by 110 to Cork, 6 points here. Cork trying to win it back there from the short kick out taken by Ronan O'Neill. O'Neill has support now from Aidan Farley, and the referee says that is that. So it's half time at St Connolly's Park in Newbridge, and Tyrone lead by 110 to 6 points. It's not an insurmountable lead that Cork have to try and claw back in the second half. They're very much in this contest, but Tyrone at times have been very, very impressive during the course of the first period, with the likes of Conan Canavan very much to the fore, and Vincent Gormley has kicked tremendous points as well, and obviously that penalty converted by Aidan Curry, a key moment in the first half. So at the break in the 2026 All-Ireland Minor Football Final, it's Tyrone who lead by 7 points, 110 to Cork, 6 points.
1: Thanks, Aidan. We're just saying here, Adrian, the Tyrone record in the last 10-15 years at minor and under 20 and under 21, it's incredible, isn't it?
3: Yeah, it really is, especially at the under 20 grade as well. And obviously minor, they won the minor title last year. This afternoon, the county going for their 10th minor football title. They won it obviously last year, but there was a bit of a gap before that, Des. To go back to 2010, for the last minor title. But the conveyor belt in Tyrone, as we know, and just in terms of the underage structures

0: and the academy system they have in operation. It seems to be constantly delivering players, but the under 20 success has been terrific. But the minors, they're not looking too bad either.
1: Yeah, I know. That's if you're going to copy somebody's system, it's not the one you'd want to copy. Sligo, hint, hint, Adrian.
2: Well, they're fantastic facilities as well. Their centre of excellence is really, really impressive up there.
0: In Garvahi,
1: But lots of places have good pitches. You know, it's more than that.
2: Yeah, well, lots of places don't as well, Des, and are travelling around the county just trying to pick up pitches here and there. So they have everything there. You know, they have indoor spaces and gyms and canteens and everything there, and have been doing longer than everybody else.
0: Yeah. And clearly as well, players are just nurtured from a very young age, and they're, you know, they're talent spotted from even before sort of the minor grade, and they're just worked through the process, and it's paying dividends.
1: Did you hear the big cheer here in Croke Park, Adrian?
0: I did. Tell me.
1: To Guan Marie, tell everyone. Claire got to go. Porrick Lodge can tell us, because it's a big task for them, Porrick, still, isn't it?
3: Oh, it's gigantic, but I suppose a little bit of consolation for the Banner crew that Anya O'Loughlin has just fired in a goal down at the Davin end. To update our score now on the 50-minute mark, to Tipperary, 3 goals and 15 points. Clare, 1 goal and 10 points. The speed and craft of this Tipperary team proving to be uncontainable, really, for the Banner County. Tipperary goals coming in the game from Cuiva Stakelam, from Roisin Howard, and from Clodagh McIntyre. Clodagh getting the third goal 45 minutes in, firing in low at the Hill 16 end. And Cuiva Stakelam, who got the second goal. She actually missed Tipperary's first two games of the championship because she was sitting her leaving cert, but she's come back into the fray in fine scoring form. And the Tipperary manager, James Heffernan, has now turned to his bench. He's running in his subs with one eye on the semi-final on Saturday fortnight. That semi-final draw, to remind you, taking place here in the Hogan Stand in Croke Park at 3:05 with Marty Morrissey, the Master of Ceremonies. The Camogie Association President, Brian Malloy, will be conducting the draw. The two direct semi-final qualifiers, Cork and Galway, will be in one bowl, and the other bowl will feature Kilkenny, who beat Waterford here yesterday, and Tipperary, who are on course to join them. 51 minutes gone here. A sunsplash Croke Park. The crowd improving slightly. It's Tipperary 3:15, Clare 1:10.
1: All right, thanks, Porrick. Yeah, the weather is, it's a beautiful day for hurling, but we're going to switch codes for a minute. 4:00, remember, the throw-in for the big game between Clare and Limerick. Shane McGrath, Joe Canning with us, John Milan on commentary duty as well. But we're going to talk World Cup now. Ronnie Whelan will be joining us later to discuss the big game. A couple of great games tonight, aren't they?
2: We'll all be staying up till 1 a.m. for the England-Mexico one.
1: Yeah, but the problem with that is, you know, for those of us of a certain age, the match starts at 1 a.m. So the extra time will start at 3 a.m.
2: The penalties.
1: And Desi will be on. Desi will be waking up at 4 a.m. again to a farming programme on and not knowing the score. But anyway, what a World Cup journey, though, it's been for Shamrock Rovers' Pico Lopez and the wonderful story of Cape Verde at the World Cup that we've all been following. They bowed out, of course, in the round of 32 to reigning champions Argentina in that thrilling 3-2 spectacle. But Lopez says the memories of Cape Verde's World Cup adventure will last a lifetime. And yesterday, he had this sit-down interview with journalist Cathal Dervin of OTS Media.
4: It's a bit of a weird feeling. Obviously, we're disappointed to see it come to an end. It's still quite fresh, so we're hurting a little bit. But I think when the dust settles, we'll realise what we achieved here and what we've managed to do. Like, it's been an incredible journey that we've been on together. And as much as we're sad to see it come to an end, we did what we said we wanted to do. We've come here on the biggest stage in world football, and we've competed, and we've shown that we belong here.
5: That was important to you from the outset, wasn't it? Not just to come here to be one of the numbers, but you were coming here to prove to the world that Cape Verde are to be taken seriously.
4: Yeah, absolutely. Like, it wasn't a token gesture for us. Like, we deserved our place here on merit, and we wanted to compete. And say, like, the phrase that's gone around, which I love, like, we're a small island with a big heart. Like, and I think we've shown that in all of our games. Like, games we went behind and managed to come back in last night was a 5-goal thriller, which could have potentially gone to penalties as well. Like, if something had failed for the last 2 minutes. Like, but it was always important to show our identity and what we're about, both defensively and attackably. And I think over the course of the 4 games, we've done that.
5: When you see the likes of Thierry Henry and your old friends Latan, your bosom buddies again now at this stage, when you see what they said about Cape Verde and about the fact that, you know, you are the World Cup, that's just incredible.
4: There's surreal moments. These are legends and icons of football. The surreal thing to me, I've mentioned it before, like with teams and analysis, like, but you have these people talk about Cape Verde players. We've grown up talking about Zlatan Ibrahimovic and Thierry Henry. Like, and I suppose, like, the story outside of football is nobody has to ask where Cape Verde is. You know what I mean? You have these like big stars, like, you know exactly where we are and what we're about, and this World Cup is good.

0: That's the opportunity to show who we are as people as well as footballers.
1: It's given you the opportunity to show who you are, but you are a product of the League of Ireland. You're now a product of Shamrock Rovers, but there was clubs and coaches and underage coaches who looked after you. How proud are you for them of the impact that you've made on this World Cup?
0: I'm very proud to represent the League of Ireland. Say that's where I played my whole career. Like, and I've always been a fan of the league in terms of like believing in the talent that's there, believing in the good coaches. That's where the people who devote all their hours to try and improve the league and really get behind it. Like, and look, I wanted to probably showcase that as best I could. I hope I've done everybody proud at home. As I say, this is a sort of joint of all the hard work that's gone into to Irish football over the years. Like, we've had our setbacks and we've had some really highs as well. Like, so in terms of the League of Ireland, if I can get to the World Cup at 34, I'm hoping that future generations will be at many World Cups.
1: In terms of Rovers, they're off to Malta now to play in a European game, and I'm sure you're going to wish them well. A bon voyage.
0: The lads have been brilliant over the last few weeks. I've been keeping an eye on results and got a great result last night in the showgrounds. Like, and I know when this time of year comes around, people really relish it. Like, so it's a great trip over to Malta. I'm sure the lads will be ready and looking forward to it. I wish them all the best and hopefully be back soon to help them out.
1: Support your own family over here, Lee and Diego, in with you last night, your mum and dad, Leah's mum and dad, your close friends from home. I saw a lovely moment when you were cuddling Diego, he wanted to go to sleep, and you were saying, like, it seems like an eternity since you had that opportunity.
0: Putting into perspective, I think he was 6 months when I left, he's now 8 months, and I feel like I've only been present for probably a couple of days of that. Like, so it's just little moments like that to sort of just ground you again. I say we've been in the bubble for so long, and what's been an incredible sort of tournament, and yeah, just a really enjoyable experience. Like, but you need moments like that just to put your feet back on the ground and realise, hang on a second, like, I'm not a footballer at the World Cup. I'm not just a footballer at the World Cup, I'm a dad as well. Like, and that's what I wanted to be in that moment. So,
1: you need support from your family and friends, obviously, but you also need support from other people. And in this instance, I'm going to bring it back to when Intersport Elvis came on board right before the tournament. You just qualified, the tournament was still in the distance.
0: Yeah, look, I suppose the kindness and generosity of people on my journey, like, has been absolutely overwhelming. It's like you said, in the sport, Elvis came on to help me with a pair of football boots to wear at the World Cup, which has been really useful to me. Like, and then you have Aer Lingus obviously trying to fly my family over, which means so much, and Nike's Newman's coming out and supporting them on their travel fund as well. And even flying to USA, managed to wrap up a private jet for Leah and baby Diego and her family to get to the game in Miami. Like, so people from all over the world have really come out and offered their services and support to me and Cape Verde, and that really means the most.
1: Well, you can be proud that you've delivered in the tournament, your own performances. How much pride do you take in them?
0: Yeah, look, I said that this was what's going to let myself enjoy this World Cup. The competitive side of me as well sort of like kind of blocks that. And look, there's probably aspects of the game where I'll pick apart and I know I could have done better as well. Like, but I think when the dust settles, we'll be proud of this group and what we achieved and what we set out to achieve. I think we did that. So yeah, it'll be a proud moment, but I'll be looking forward to the memories that we've created and talking about these for years to come.
1: I have to ask you, finally, Diego, I'm sure in the years to come we'll look back at the pictures and see that was my dad playing against one of the greatest footballers of all time. But yourself and Messi had a little conversation at halftime, and everybody at home wants to know what it was.
0: Yeah, like, it was nothing really to it. Like, I think he took exception. I think I gave him a little push because he was just in front of me. I just wanted to make sure he stayed there because he got him behind me. We seen what he could do last night. Like, and he was just making it known that, like, look, that's a foul. You pushed me off the ball. Like, and I was just like, yeah, I know, but I have to keep it there. Like, and they say we spoke about it on the way in at halftime, had a handshake, a little laugh, and then we get on with it.
1: So, but to be on the same stage, I'm not trying to be in any way patronising to you, but you deserve to be on that stage, and you stood up there and you were proud of what you did.
0: Yeah, definitely. Like, as a group as well, like, I suppose you're playing against the reigning world champions. Mm-hmm. But when you cross the pitch, you have to treat them as equals. It's 11v11. We show great character. We show great courage and bravery to attack them as well when we got our opportunities, and we just fell short by a few minutes, like for forcing maybe penalties, which would have been a great way probably to end that game. Like, but look, it wasn't to be, but we'll take huge sort of pride in that.
1: So Cape Verde first for homecoming and then an Irish homecoming just for yourself.
0: Yeah, hopefully that'll be the case. To say, like, I'm just looking forward to getting home and just thanking everyone who's been supporting me on this journey.
2: I think we're all hoping for penalties at the end of that Cape Verde Argentina game. Unfortunately, though, it was the end of the road
3: for
2: Pico.
3: Still awake.

0: Some more Shamrock Rovers news to bring you as well. They have signed Jonathan Afolobi on a multi-year deal. The centre forward was signed from KV of Belgium. He's a former Republic of Ireland under 19 and under 21 international, and he played his schoolboy football with Shamrock Rovers in 2009 and 2010. Now let's check back in with the Pádraig and the Camogie.
1: Just about a minute left to play here, and your timing is perfect from a Clare point of view, because Ellen Casey from a free has driven in a second goal for Clare to put a little bit of respectability on the scoreline, even though Tipperary are well out of sight. There was a well-taken free that caught the tip defence in the hop, and it's 3:20 to Tipperary. Clare, 2 goals and 12 points, 59 minutes on the clock, and it's been really a non-stop torrent of scores for the blue and gold team. A five-star performance from them. Roisin Howard with a goal a minute after the restart. Tipper ahead 10 points to 4 at half-time, and then that goal at the start of the second half set them on their way. Quiba Stakelam getting another goal 40 minutes in. She's a sister of Dara and Connor Stakelam, who play for Tipperary in the hurling. And 5 minutes later, Clodagh McIntyre got the third goal for Tipperary. She's a niece of John McIntyre, sports editor of the Connacht Tribune and a former Galway manager. Clare did have that slight consolation of an Aoife O'Loughlin goal and now Ellen Casey's goal, but still it's a very tough afternoon for them. Heavily beaten in the quarterfinal last year and facing another heavy defeat today. I am taken though by the huge backroom team that Clare have. They have a manager, 3 selectors, 2 medics, 2 kit people, 2 statisticians, a psychologist, a nutritionist, a running coach, and an Instagram content creator. 3 minutes of stoppage time announced. Tipperary 3:20, Clare 2:12.
2: You're good on the stats there, all right. It strikes me, Pádraig, there aren't 6 teams of the same level in Camogie yet. I know they're trying to, that's what they're trying to achieve, but
1: and you would have to expect that the 2 teams that qualify directly for the semi-finals, Cork and Galway, will be the hot favourites to get through to the final. They seem to be ahead of the pack, but Tipperary are impressing here now, that they'll be tough opponents whoever they get in the semi-final.
2: All right, and that draw in about 15 minutes time. In basketball, the men's FIBA Eurobasket pre-qualifier, latest score in that one is Azerbaijan 31, Ireland 27. And here's some good news, everybody. Pádraig Harrington has moved clear at the top of the leaderboard in the final round of the US Seniors Open in Columbus, Ohio. He was 1 behind overnight. He started birdie-birdie, and he's now 10 under par overall after 3 holes, 2 under par for the day. He's 3 shots clear of overnight leader Stuart Sink and the Spaniard Miguel Angel Jimenez. Darren Clark, after a 64 yesterday, is on 3 under par after 4 holes. Level for today, he's tied 8th, and Chris Devlin, the Ballymena man, on 2 under after 6 holes, and he's tied for 10th place. Back live from Croke Park on Sunday Sport after these.
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2: Latest score in the second round of the Club Orange Women's FAI Cup. Cork City have taken the lead.

0: against DLR Wave. Zoe Finnerty with the goal in 12 minutes. 1-0 to Cork City, and it's Douglas Hall 0, Dundalk 0. Back here at Croke Park, we're into additional time. In fact, it's nearly up. Porrick Lodge.
1: Yeah,
0: is the game over? Yeah.
1: No, Clare have been awarded a penalty, it looks like here. The referee, Gavin Donegan, went in to speak to his umpires down at the Davin end, and he has given the banner, ladies, a last gasp penalty. But Tipperary are out of sight, leading 3 goals and 20 points to 2 goals and 13 points. Clare are now putting Ellen Casey on this penalty. She got a goal from a free a few moments ago, firing it in despite the best efforts of Laura Leenan, the Tip goalkeeper who dived to her right. Clare have registered a third goal in the game, and it is now 3:20 to 3:13. The 4 minutes of stoppage time are up, and that is the final whistle there, and I think there will be a relief from Clare to hear that final whistle. Tip ahead 10 points to 4 at half time, and then they got second half scores from goals from Roisin Howard, from Caoimhe Stakelam, and from Clodagh McIntyre. Tip had the luxury of bringing Emer McGrath, who had 6 points scored and was their free taker, to sub her off. They subbed Roisin Howard off as well, so they were able to make full use of their subs bench ahead of the semi-final in a fortnight. Clare will draw a little consolation from those spurt of late scores, but the game as a contest was very much over at that point, and they'll have a lot to reflect on now about how they can close the gap to the top teams in Camogie. But Tipperary advance to join Cork, Galway and Kilkenny in the semi-final draw. It was a pretty hard watch for the neutrals. Tipperary, 3 goals and 20 points. Clare, 3 goals and 13 points.
0: Thanks, Porrick. Our listeners will have heard lots of cheers for the Clare goals. The Limerick crowd obviously couldn't bring themselves to cheer for a Tipperary team in any level. Their scores were met with silence, but a commanding win for Tip, and that draw takes place in about 11 minutes time. We'll bring you to that semi-final draw. Right, our guests have joined us, Joe Canny and Shane McGrath. You're very welcome. And
2: Shane McGrath has taken you and John Milan's lead and Warnie Schwartz as well.
0: Yeah. In fairness, none of them are a great pair of shorts, but
3: he's got the legs for them.
4: I have the women's legs for him. I have the calves of a 13-year-old girl, I'm told.
3: It's like one of these guys that
0: you're making me feel uncomfortable.
2: It's too early in the day for all of this.
3: They skip leg day, I think.
2: So we've descriptions of Shane's legs and Des's legs already, so I think we need to stop now.
0: Okay, we will stop. Well, Joe, you were working yesterday, obviously, on the Galway Cork match, so you got a night out on it, I presume.
3: We did. We haven't won in Croke Park too often in the last number of years, so my voice is a little bit maybe hoarse this morning and today. But
0: I'd say it was a great buzz, though, wasn't it?
3: It was,
0: everybody.
3: Because to be realistic, Des, not too many people would have predicted Galway winning yesterday before the match, even at half time, you know, and the way they did in the second half. So when you win a game like that, there's a good feeling, and you have to celebrate these days as much as you can, and because as I say, they don't come around too often for us. So it was a brilliant day for Galway yesterday.
0: How many of them did you play with, roughly?
3: I would have played with most of them, and then the younger lads I would have coached actually the last 4 years.
0: Did you coach them?
3: I was with the minors for 2 years and in the 20s for the last 2 years. So over the last 4 years I've coached all the like Darren Neary, Killian Trayers, Aaron Nyland, Jason Rabbit, all the young lads. So
0: you took extra pleasure in that then?
3: You do. But it's like people talk about the young lads coming. In fairness, I have to say Fergal Healy was the manager, right? I had a very small part in the whole thing, but Fergal 4 years ago kind of fought tooth and nail really with the county board to get in place an S&C program for those guys at minor level. And you know, you see that fruition then on days like yesterday, that because there's not too many 19, 20 year olds able to just come into a senior setup nowadays and be physically able for it. So I have to give kudos to Fergal 4 years ago when he set out his stall and wanted this system more so than anything in Galway, and you see the fruits yesterday especially.
2: So the burning question, Joe, then is, have you got your train tickets for the All-Ireland final or what?
3: There's plenty of train tickets, I think, from Galway anyway. But I'd say they're all booked out this morning, all right? There was plenty yesterday, but there's no soccer matches cancelled either.
0: And Joe, like, joking aside, though, Marie, that Ringmahon Rangers thing, like, for a team to qualify for the FAI Senior Cup, that was ridiculous, wasn't it?
2: Yeah, it was. And they have
0: that they conceded.
2: Yeah, they have received a lot of backlash as well because
0: you don't want them getting a backlash, but it was a mad decision not to play the game

0: They didn't actually say it was clashing with the All-Ireland. They said other... clashing with other...
1: Well, can they play it now?
0: No. They gave a walkover.
1: Yeah. But it's not on for 2 weeks, is it?
0: I know. We're taking it back.
2: Pointing to the quirkiness of the decision.
0: Yeah. It was a mad one, anyway.
3: Another big win for the FAI.
0: Yeah. Shane, Tip will be here on All-Ireland final day.
3: We will.
0: The 2001 team.
3: Oh, jeez, we will. We were playing golf from there during the week.
0: I was too.
1: Friday, was it?
3: And
0: contributing to the beer money for the weekend.
3: There you go. In fairness, Tommy Dunn.
0: He did some job.
3: He's some man.
0: Yeah.
3: And Tommy, like he would have drove that Noel Morris. And like, to be fair, he's wrong in a way too, I suppose, that you have to have a golf classic to raise a bit of money for your team that won the All-Ireland to get him a few shorts and
0: ties. And they earned it, in
3: but
0: fairness.
3: They did. And yeah. it was a great, yeah. It was a great day. And,
0: and people were obviously very keen to support
3: and
0: it
3: you know
0: as
3: what?
0: Well.
3: A lot of people contributed and they didn't go. And I said Tommy drove it, Noel Morris there as well. But I suppose it makes us all feel a little bit older, because like Joe would have played with a lot of those lads yesterday. I would have played with a lot of those boys 2001, and actually even Declan Ryan ended up becoming my manager in 2012 and 2013. We're only joking, like with Owen there and Jono, and like, there's a good few of us actually still playing, are actually playing the Masters together now, which is great. We're actually playing Galway in the final in a couple of weeks, so
1: I'm nearly eligible.
3: You're
1: for
3: nearly
1: that
3: there, Joe.
0: you can retire when he becomes eligible.
3: Oh no, TJ Reid is 1 year out from it, and John Conlon is only 2 years, so I'm gone when they come. So, but like say, where that 25 years, like where it's gone days, and no, you're here year in, year out, and you're watching it.
0: Yeah.
3: But like, well, I suppose when your friends or lads you played with start coming to the Jubilee, you're like, Jesus, it was great times. Time goes quick. You got to cherish it. But that'll be great. No, they'll have a great weekend that weekend. Those boys and well deserved too.
0: They're already planning where Friday night is.
1: I was chatting Nicky this morning. All right, yeah. he gave me a phone call. All right, about yesterday and stuff like that. But yeah, Nicky was manager
0: Nicky
1: back
0: was
1: then.
0: Manager.
3: Yeah,
0: so,
3: Nicky was the manager. Yeah, and Owen, like say, Owen would have been 19 at the time.
1: Yeah.
3: John O'Brien's very young. Lara was even young. You know, that great image of Declan Ryan with his arms around Larry and Owen as the two young lads. Like, you know, it's a great image. Mark O'Leary, man of the match that day, 2-1. Fergal Healy's goal, actually, that day, Joe, down by the sideline here.
1: Yeah.
3: I went to college then with Niall, and I'm still very good friends with Fergal's brother, Niall. So it's gassed all the connects, actually, with those things.
0: I'm going to have to ask you to use surnames as well for...
3: Sorry, Niall.
0: When you're, I know, but...
3: Niall Healy, yeah, Crowell, man.
0: And the Tip lads as well, because... But Lar, I was saying to Liam Sheedy yesterday, I looked up the match report.
1: Larry Corbett.
0: Yeah, but... Oh, sorry.
3: By Des Cahill.
0: I walked into it. So. School by error.
3: Oh. We're all tired today.
0: Yeah, but come here, he got 2 points that day, and I said, I would have thought he got more in my head. Like, Galway probably should have won that final, actually.
1: Yeah,
3: Tommy Dunn.
1: The goals killed us. Mark O'Leary got two goals that day at crucial times. One here in the first set, I can still picture it.
3: Top corner.
1: Far top left corner. And this one down here in the end just kind of bobbled
3: over.
1: In, I think, more so than Anton. But they just got those goals at crucial times. And then there was a Galway got a goal and then it was pulled back.
0: Yeah.
1: And if they got that, maybe. But my brother Ollie was playing that day as well, and I remember being up here and watching it. But Tip deserved it on the day. I think, you know, they had an exceptional team, and for Declan Ryan especially, like, he won that was his third All Ireland, wasn't it, in 3 decades.
3: He'd won an All Ireland in 89, he won an All Ireland in 91, and he'd won in 2001. Yeah. So like, to have it in 3 decades,
1: it's amazing.
0: It's amazing.
3: Some achievement, like,
1: I think is he the only player to ever in three decades
3: in Tip? I'd imagine he is.
1: I think he is.
0: Three decades would be, I guess, 20 years minimum.
1: Yeah.
3: Tommy Dunn gave an exhibition that day. He scored a point out by the left, out by the Cusack stand. And like, Tommy Dunn was my hero growing up, because I suppose played in the same position as me. He was a slight lad. He wasn't physically very strong, but hurling wise, unbelievable. That point he scored at the left hand side, out 65 yards underneath the Cusack, and just set the tone for the day. I think Tommy was captain, man of the match, hurler of the year that year.
1: Yeah.
3: I don't think he could have done much more in what he did. Like,
0: I'll remind our listeners, we're talking about a match 25 years ago. If you two could remember your homework the way you can remember matches from 25 years ago, you wouldn't be sitting here.
3: No.
0: Anyway, let's congratulations, Galway. It's great. Shane, were you as surprised as most people were by Galway's performance?
3: I'll be honest, I was.
0: Yeah.
3: I thought Cork were going to win, even with the way Galway were playing. I thought they would have found a way to win, but they just proved again that they find it hard to win big games. Same thing last year. Psychologically, I don't know what it is, but as a group, they can't seem to get it done. Every team playing them, looking to play them next year maybe, are going to say we'll just play a sweeper or something like it and see how that works. So
0: is it unfair to question leaders on the pitch? Is that unfair or is that reasonable given two big match collapses?
3: I suppose like when Galway changed tact at the second half. Now Joe, you were here, so you might have seen it different. And when they pushed, and when they made Cork go long and back themselves with the bodies round it, you gave a great stat there about in the list about the last quarter, how many puck outs they lost.
1: Seven out of nine, yeah.
3: Okay, and like, you know, I think they got 1 point out of long puck outs. There was no leader there to win any of those long puck outs days.
0: Okay, I'll come back to you in a second. We've got a goal in the minor football final. Let's go back to Adrian Eames.
4: Yeah, that's a goal for Cork. There's their right spike bang in this contest after a few minutes of the second half. In fact, 6 minutes of the second half, they trailed 113 to 7 points. But then Joe Miskela with a point and then a two-pointer. But the goal scored by Alex O'Reilly has really got Cork fans believing that this could be their day. Meanwhile, Tyrone continuing, and Brian O'Cluckan has just kicked over another score. So it's a lot tighter here now in Newbridge. Tyrone leading by 114 to Cork's one goal and 12 points. So this one, well, it looked like a beaten docket when Tyrone had stretched their advantage to 9 points early in the second half, but that goal from Alex O'Herlihy has brought Cork right back into it, and Miskela also stepping up with his second two-pointer of the match. So we played almost 44 minutes of this game, and it's Cork trailing by a couple of points, 114 to 112 in favour of Tyrone.
0: Great stuff. Thanks, Aidan. What an atmosphere there is there as well. We're reflecting on Galway's victory over Cork yesterday. The boost it'll give Galway is huge, Joe. Can I just ask you something I read about last night? How many players from the city are in the Galway squad?
1: I think I saw one or two. Well, yeah. Like in Darren Neary is Castlegar, so that'd be considered the city.
0: But my point being, somebody, I don't know where I read it.
1: 80,000 people or something, I think I saw the same.
0: Yeah. And if you're developing the game...
1: I think it was Timmy Hammersley, was it?
0: It was exactly who it was. And it's a very valid point.
1: I remember that now, and I had about 10 points reading it last night.
0: You're a bit Timmy Hammersley yourself. Yeah. But it's a very valid point. If you're going to develop the game, Galway should be developing more from the city, surely.
1: Yeah, in one respect, yes, that's a valid point. But Galway City is a funny spot in sporting wise, right?
0: Yeah.
1: Connacht Rugby is huge there. Yeah. Okay, you have Galway United.
0: Soccer is strong.
1: But then it's a massive tourist destination, right? So I couldn't imagine there'd be too many even bars or pubs showing the match yesterday. Do you know, it's gas enough. There'd be a couple, there'd be always a few, you know, GA pubs or whatever. Yeah. But I lived in Oranmore for a long time, which is 5 minutes outside the city, and would have spent a lot of time when we were like from 2015 to 2020. I lived in Oranmore for 5 years, and you'd be in the city most weeks, and you could walk down there and nobody talk to you about GA at all. Like, so
3: perfect.
1: It's ideal, really. It's like walking down Grafton Street. You know, not many people probably on Grafton Street would know Dublin Football are going to play next week. So, yes, there is. But there's strong clubs in the city as well. You know, there's a lot of strong clubs. And one thing, I suppose, what I've seen over the last number of years, there's a lot of... let's say North Galway clubs would be considered more football. Do you know what I mean? North Galway and West Galway would be more football. Yeah. South and East would be more hurling population, and you'd have the same in Tipperary with different pockets and stuff. And every county would have the same. Like West Cork would be more football. But like Oisin Lohan is from Shkabellu, they call it. Shkahana Mount Bellew, kind of a club that are amalgamated. And they'd be considered more football, but he's played minor under 20. He's on the subs bench there yesterday. I don't think he was on the 26, but he's very close. So you'd have guys from, there'd be a lot of underage guys over the last number of years that would have came from football clubs more so than even hurling clubs. So I wouldn't worry too much about that. There's good clubs like you've Castlegar, Lee Mellows. Like, there was a lot of guys from Lee Mellows over the last few years. A lot of guys from Castlegar over the last years. Rahul Newcastle. But it'd be more football.

0: clubs in the city, and that's just historically more so than Antrim. But
1: I know, but Clare, even like Clancy is from the heart of football country in Clare, and I would have thought if you're developing the game more, that's an obvious place for Galway to develop it. But
0: it's always difficult when you're up against different sports and stuff like that. Like rugby is huge in the city, obviously the football is huge, soccer is huge, and
1: I don't know if you saw a stat today, Shane, a survey done that a lot of kids, new generation to Ireland, I mean, are not going to be playing GAA. They're not identifying with GAA. They'll be playing soccer.
2: Yeah, but I think that a lot of that depends on the area they move into and the culture that's in that area. Like you're talking about city places. If there was never a hurling culture in a city place, you weren't going to get it in the last 50 years because you weren't going to be able to come in and embed it. Like if you take an Apeirsig now in Limerick, which would be very much a city club, but like say since like the 70s, people have gone in there, hurling people from outside Limerick and Limerick itself, and the culture they have developed. But now we're on about 40, 50 years later. You can't just get it overnight. Yeah, yeah. You have to have a good culture there.
0: I'd see the same in Mona Lean. I live in Mona Lean in Castletroy in Limerick now, and like maybe 15, 20 years ago it was more football club, and now it's kind of both, and there's a lot of hurling success as well.
2: That's what Q-Tip lads know, to get the hurling success.
0: That's it, yeah. Like there's Brislan was in there training the team the last few years.
2: Ken Dunn
0: is there now this year. So do you know, when you have people moving into an area as well, that always helps as well.
1: Of course.
2: So Joe is going to start going to lean, is what he's saying here nowadays, right?
0: My daughters might be, but I won't be.
1: All right, let's check on the minor football final. It was tight the last time we were with Adrian between Cork and Tyrone. Adrian.
3: Well, it's still tight, Des. It's a 3-point game. Make that a 2-point game because Cork have just registered another score. Owen Ahern has been very much to the fore for Cork, making it a 2-point game. It really looked like this game was getting away from Cork early in the second half when they trailed by those 9 points, but the response has been absolutely magnificent. Toronto managed to keep their noses in front. They led by 110 to 6 points at the interval. There's a great crowd here at St. Connolly's Park in Newbridge, and these young players are really serving up a cracking second half. Half here. It's very much in the balance. We've played almost 20 minutes. It's Tyrone 115, Cork 113.
1: All right, thanks, Adrian. In Croke Park, Shane and Joe with us throughout the afternoon. 4 o'clock is the throw in for the big game between Limerick and Clare. Marie has gone to our World Cup studio in Croke Park. Where are you, Marie?
4: I've disappeared. There was too many men in shorts around me. I had to leave. So I'm now in, we can call the kitchen in Croke Park our World Cup studio. Why not? It is very quiet here. We've lovely setup. So we're going to cross over to New Jersey now and join Ronnie Whelan. He is looking forward to the Norway-Brazil game. Ronnie, how are the adventures around the States going?
5: The adventures are going all right now. Since our start in the first 3 days where we had loads of flights cancelled, we are okay now. Everything is going good. I'm just standing here looking over the waterfront at Hoboken, looking over into the city of New York. We missed the flight. Or we didn't miss the flight. The flight was delayed for 2.5 hours last night, and we missed all the fireworks when we got here. We missed it by 15 minutes. We were so Independence Day fireworks. We missed it all.
4: Oh, I thought you were going to say it was the Taylor Swift, Travis Kelce wedding fireworks.
5: No. I didn't get me invite.
4: I thought you might yourself and Dara might pop up there.
5: Yeah,
4: all right.
5: Yeah.
4: And just Ronnie, the teams that you've seen so far before we look ahead to the games tonight, just who's impressed you the most?
5: You know, the way things are going. Well, I'll go with France. France looked absolutely unbeatable. And then they were made to really, really battle through last night, which was a good thing for them. But I also seen them play against Norway's second side, more or less, when they rested everybody in Norway. And they beat the 4-1, but it wasn't a 4-1 game. Norway were right in it. And that was with a second team. So I'm not too sure about the France. The Argentinians, I thought, would then be the favourites, but then I saw the Argentinians the other day. They didn't look very impressive against Cape Verde. So I don't really know. I'm wondering if there's one now, like a Morocco or a Norway, that might go on and do something and go on and win it first time. But that's down the line. Today's game is a different one.
4: Yeah, today's game is a really big game. So we're looking at a Norway team who maybe came into this tournament without a huge amount of expectation. You could probably say the same for Brazil as well, while people were always thinking

0: thinking they might go deep, but putting them as champions probably wasn't on the top of too many people's lists. But Norway, have they lived up to, or I suppose have they almost exceeded expectations in terms of performance, Ronnie? Have you been impressed with them?
1: Yeah, I have been impressed with them. And you know, the qualifying, the sort of stats they had qualifying for the World Cup, scoring goals everywhere, defensively very, very solid. As I say, they rested all the top players. They rested 10 against France and still looked likely to score against France. They could be a dark horse now. It's a big game for them against Brazil. I've watched Brazil a couple of times. I don't really fancy them. Casemiro, people running past him in midfield. He's, what, 34? Yeah, so I don't see Brazil as winners. I would see Norway more than I would see Brazil as winners.
0: Yeah, it's amazing, really. And before this tournament as well, there was a lot being made about the importance of having a brilliant striker or a brilliant individual, but been able to weave the team around him. Have Norway been able to do that successfully with Erling Haaland?
1: Yeah, most definitely. He's got 5 goals now. His last one was just a little tap in. He hardly had a kick in the game and then gets the winner with 6 or 7 minutes to go. That's what he is. He's just an out and out great goal scorer. We've seen a few at this competition, which is great to watch. Mbappe and Haaland, even Vinicius Jr. has scored a few goals as well and assists. So Haaland is living up to that reputation, and I think he'll want to go for it tonight. He'll want to do it against the Brazilians. He's up against his old mate Gabriel from Arsenal. Mm-hmm. It's Arsenal versus Man City. That'll be a big, big battle tonight.
0: Yeah, well, and just in terms of when you're seeing them in the flesh, and I know that they played a second string team, Ronnie, but like, do they have a system where they're all working for Haaland, or what way do Norway like to deploy him?
1: I think it's a bit like the Messi situation. Everybody's working for the main striker. And the Norwegians do work, and they work very, very hard. They will be at the Brazilians from the first minute. They're closing down. But they're more of a team than that. They've got good players all round. They'll create a lot of chances. They won't just sit there as a low block, so to say, and wait for Brazil to come on at them. They will get forward. They will go on at Brazil. So it's going to be really, I think this is going to be a really, really good match later on.
0: Yeah, it seems as well that they're enjoying the journey, and we saw Cape Verde, Scotland, maybe it was over before it began, but we love to see a team and they're enjoying it, and Norway seem to just be embracing the experience. They're getting the results, but they're connecting with their fans and making the most of their journey.
1: We've seen it many times when we've played against the Norwegians with Ireland, the way the crowds are together. We know what the Irish crowd is like. They're always behind the team when they're supporting them. The Norwegians are just the same. They will travel anywhere. They will drink, they'll sing, they'll have a great time. No messing with them. They just enjoy going to football games and football matches, arenas. They want to be all over the world, and they're doing it now.
0: Both teams, Ronnie, as well, they've scored quite a number of goals. Do you think we're going to get an open game of football tonight with plenty of goals?
1: Now, Thomas Tuchel was talking about it the other day, wasn't he? He said, we have to get through these group games. We've got to get through the last 32. By hook or by crook, we've got to get through it. Then when we get later on in the competition, we play against teams that are going to come out and attack us rather than sitting in. And I think these two teams will be attacked. They won't be sitting low. They've got enough good players. They've got enough good centre-forwards that they'll score goals if they're getting chances. So, I think tonight at some stage will be a bit like a basketball match. It'll be up, down, up, down, so you can score.
0: And look, Ronnie, we'll all be watching that one, but we'll also be staying up late as well to watch England and Mexico. What kind of a game do you think we're going to get there, just given the fact there's so much conversation around the altitude and England's struggles in certain areas?
1: You know, England's struggles in certain areas would be the same if it was in New York or where is it tonight, in Mexico. It's just going to be such a hard game for them. The altitude is... We've been there with Ireland before, and altitude is not... It's not nice. I've been there with Liverpool. It's not nice. The Mexicans will be okay with it. But the England have just got to get on with it and try and play the game. And it's going to be very, very difficult, but they've come through difficult games already. The Mexicans will come out. They're in front of their own crowd. They will come out. They'll want to attack, as Tuchel said, later on the competitions. They'll want to show their fans that they've got a chance of winning it. But England, if they can get through first 20 minutes without conceding. If they concede early on, there's going to be an awful, it's going to be so, so hard to get back into the game with the Mexican players. They're going to be to a man. Everyone will be up and wanting to win the game, and the crowd will be right behind them. So they've got to be very, very careful early on, England. I think they can win the game, but they have to do it very, they have to do it properly.
0: Okay, Ronnie, thank you so much. Two cracking World Cup games to come this evening. There's a cracking finish in Newbridge as well. So let's go back to Adrian.
2: There really is, Marie. And just a single point separating the sides. It's Tyrone leading 116 to 115. Brian Ogmagucken has just slotted over a free for Tyrone. But this game has ebbed and flowed. Cork will regret some missed opportunities at two-point attempts that they've taken on. They might have worked them inside to get scores. So from this kick out from Cork, their goalkeeper, Rory Tuohy, who's been in terrific form throughout the championship. Maybe not so much today in terms of his scoring ability, but it's gathered by Oranzewi, the Cork defender, and he is guilty of charging with the ball there. Well, no, says the referee, the free has been awarded to Cork, and they're quickly on with it. A lot of the initiative for the latter part of this game has been with Cork, but Tyrone have possession, and they'll know what to do. They lead by a single point, 116 to 115. We're in the 59th minute here at Cedral St. Connell's Park in Newbridge. This one going right down to the wire. We will have a winner on the day, so Tyrone, with that one-point lead, have possession with Matthew F. Daly, one of their key players, the full forward, who sends it back out the pitch, and they work it across field. Charlie Meenan getting involved, and now it's an opportunity for Brian Ogmagucken to drive at the Cork defence, and he's away. He's still running really strongly. It took two or three players to try and reel him in. In the end, he's just lost possession on the 20-metre line, and the referee, Seamus Mulhare, keeping a close watch on that, and he's awarded the free out to Cork, and they're quickly on with a tremendous support here this afternoon, I have to say, for Cork. It's been a difficult weekend for Cork in terms of supporting their respective teams, so they're looking for a big flourish here this afternoon for the footballers, the young footballers of Cork, who trail at the moment by a single point. We're in the 60th minute, no stop clock in operation, just to remind you of that, so there will be injury time to be added on, but Cork have possession with Conrad Murphy, who tosses it into the middle of the pitch. Difficult ball there being retained. Eventually the Cork man goes to ground, and that Cork man is for Cork, their key man, Joe Miskela, who's certainly stepped up this afternoon. The ball in around the 20-metre line. An opportunity for Cork bearing down on goal. They could be in for a goal opportunity, and it's slid into the back of the net. It's a goal from Owen Ahern for Cork in the dying seconds. And Cork have grabbed the minor title and have one hand on it. 2:15 for Cork, 1:16 for Tyrone. Four additional minutes to be added on. Well, what a moment for Cork. Have they managed to wrestle control of the All-Ireland title away from Tyrone? Tyrone, who are looking for their 10th at this grade, having won it, of course, last year. Cork haven't won the All-Ireland minor title since 2019. Tyrone looking for a response here. Matthew F. Daly has it on the 20-metre line. They're trying to engineer a score here. All bottled up. The red jerseys of Cork, both teams wearing their traditional jerseys this afternoon. So four additional minutes being played here. We're into the first of those. It's Cork who lead by 21 points to 19. 2:15 to Tyrone's 1:16. Tyrone work it back out the pitch towards the 45-metre line. They'll have to be patient, but obviously they'll be very, very aware of the time that's left in this game. Tomás Gallen, a huge player for them, driving at the heart of the Cork defence, drills a shot goalwards. He was looking for the goal. It's blocked away, and Cork will try and retain possession now with Kieran O'Shea, and they work it out through the hands to Aina Lynch on this near side, stand side in Newbridge. Cork trying to retain possession, and they work it back now to Ben Hegarty, and Hegarty sends the ball crossfield, and the man in pursuit is Pather Kelly. And Cork with that goal in the second half through Alex O'Hurley off the bench, and now that second goal has put them in the driving seat. Now they'll try and retain possession. A look at the watch tells us we're into the second minute of stoppage time here in Newbridge, and it's Cork who have the whip hand at the moment, leading by 21 points to 19, and they're on the attack once again through Kieran O'Shea, driving up, lays it off, an opportunity perhaps for Tom Whaley. Tom Whaley in on goal, left footed shot, clips it in and over the bar, or has he? Yes, he has. The white flag is raised. Well, the umpire took his time about that, and just listen to the Cork supporters here. They've stretched it out now. Cork leading by 3 points, 2:16 to 1:16, a 3-point game. All eyes on the referee, of course, in terms of the additional time, but he has, of course, signalled for four additional minutes. Terrific Cork support here. No shortage of Tyrone followers either, from the kick-out from Ronan O'Neill straight down the middle, and it's Cork who've managed to gather possession with Kevin O'Donovan, and now they're trying to engineer another insurance score, surely, but that one's going to drop short, and it is gathered by the Tyrone goalkeeper at this late point in the match. That goal from Owen O'Hearn putting Cork in control of this All-Ireland minor title, but Tyrone may yet have a say. They trail by 3 points. Can they bring it to extra time here in Newbridge? They're on the attack with Matthew F. Daly down the right hand side. He gets the return pass. Daly driving at the defence, and he hits his attempt goalwards, but it's gathered by the Cork goalkeeper Rory Tuig, and he comes away with it and sends it down, but it's a loose, untidy ball. They've gifted possession away to Tyrone at this late point of the game to Caelan McKee, and now they'll engineer it into a shooting opportunity. That's high, floating, hanging ball is going to drop to the right hand side, and wide it goes, but the referee has called. I think there may be a breach here on the part of Tyrone, so there is a breach has been called, so it's going to be a free in for Tyrone, an opportunity for them to engineer what would be. They have to really go for a goal. There's a minute off the allotted 4 to go, so they have this goal scoring opportunity, but obviously Cork will get a whole cluster of players on the line, so Cork with that 3 point buffer. Will it be enough? Tyrone have to engineer a green flag opportunity here in the closing seconds of this match. A 3 point game. Tyrone, the defending champions at this grade, they have to go for goal. It's Matthew F. Daly from Eglish on the 20-metre line, dead straight in front of the goals. So he has to really summon all his power here or try and float it in. He goes short. Oh, it's an untidy effort. It's a loose pass. Cork trying to come away with it, and the referee has sounded his whistle, and there's going to be a free out for Cork. The referee now has taken hold of the ball, and well, we just have to wait and see what the verdict is here. Cork leading by 216 to 116. The ball made contact with the referee. There's going to be a throw ball here. The 4 minutes have been and gone. Cork on the verge of claiming the All-Ireland minor football title. It's a throw ball. Cork contesting it. Tyrone contesting it. It breaks in favour of Cork. And now will the referee blow the full-time whistle? He does! And Cork are All-Ireland minor football champions for 2026. What a salvage job. What a day for Keith Ricken. What a day for Cork Minor Football. They are the champions. The Tyrone players absolutely distraught. And the huge travelling support from Cork invade the pitch here. On a sun-splashed afternoon, Cork are the All-Ireland Minor Football champions. What drama we had. They were in all kinds of bother early in the second half when they trailed by 9 points, but the likes of Miskelle stepped up, and obviously that goal from Owen O'Hearn in the closing moments, crucial for Cork, and they have emerged victorious here. It's a terrific scene as the Cork supporters invade St. Connolly's Park in Newbridge. It's a sea of red. It's joy. It's joy for Cork. They are the All-Ireland football champions. They have won the All-Ireland title for the 12th time in their history. Congratulations to Keith Ricken and to Cork. A tremendous day for them. Absolutely superb stuff from Cork. Obviously, commiserations go to Tyrone, unable to retain their title. But Cork victorious. Cork the champions here. 216 to 116.
3: Well, what a finish. Great stuff. Adrian Eames bringing us the drama there from Newbridge. And well done, Cork. It makes up for the undoubted disappointment of yesterday when, of course, they were beaten here in the first of the hurling semi-finals. We're building up to the second of the All-Ireland hurling semi-finals. Clare and Limerick throw in here at Croke Park at 4 o'clock, and there's a change on each team. John Conlon is starting for Clare. He's in for Shane Meehan, and there's one change on the Limerick team as well. Adam English is in for Cian Lynch. Big talking points there. We'll talk to Shane and Joe about that in a few moments. But first of all, before we go to a break, Marie is outside Croke Park talking to some of the supporters.
0: How do you think the game is going to go?
4: Oh, I think it'll be tit for tat, and I hope we come out in front.
0: Are you feeling confident that Limerick are going to do it?
4: Confident, very confident, yeah. Yeah, that's why we're here.
0: What's given you the confidence? What is it about this Limerick team that you think they can do today?
4: They're unbelievable. So they're fantastic. They have a fantastic manager. What more do you want?
0: Do you think that Clare are going to put up much of a challenge?
4: Oh, they will. They put up a good challenge. All of us do in a big game.
0: How do you think the match is going to go? You're a Limerick fan yourself?
5: I am, of course. I think this match will be very tight. I'll be very happy going home with a pint. We'll take it and go home and come back the next day. We'll look forward to a great challenge. Clare will bring in the skill. kitchen sink with them today, so we should be ready for all of it. And I think it will be close. There's no form book. Form book went out the window yesterday when Galway overturned Cork. Radar favourites to win the All-Ireland. They're out of it now. They have to wait another year. So that's how hurling goes. It's only a book of a ball, and don't be over expectations, which Cork had yesterday. I won't say any more about them, but I'm delighted they're out of it.
0: Where do you think the match is going to be won and lost today?
5: Well, midfield, half-forwards, these are the people that win the matches. You have to have the supply. You have to have the supply in the right place to deliver. And the people inside waiting for it have to be able to put it away and use it. So I think we have the talent up front. It's a matter of getting the ball to them and the right ball to them.
0: Would it be nice to get one over on the neighbours today?
5: We'd love it. Half of Clare work inside in Limerick. So they love it, this challenge that's facing them today. So, yeah, I think it'll be a great game. And listen, in the end of the day, Limerick owes nothing since 2018. Now, if Galway or Clare were to go on and win in All-Ireland, I don't begrudge them.
0: How sweet would it be to be in another final?
5: I'd love it. And one more would do. Yeah, it'd be lovely.
0: So how do you think Clare are going to get on today?
6: I'm not over-optimistic, but I'm very hopeful. And I think Shane O'Donnell's words during the week, and I don't believe there's a less kick, but I believe there's a kick to come all the time out of Clare.
0: They seem to be able to raise their game against Limerick. Do you think that they'll be able to do that today?
6: Very hard to know, but I hope so. I mean, Limerick looked super, but your Cork looked super, and what happened to them yesterday?
0: Very, very good point. There's lots of Clare people around Dublin, though, so there must be a little bit of confidence considering they've travelled in numbers.
6: Yeah, which are clear, always come when it comes to this. Well, I'm going a long time, but we don't be here. We weren't here, I think, till 95, unless for the footballers. So what can we say? Like, it's great to be here.
0: And what would it be like for Clare to be in another All-Ireland final?
6: Oh, it should be wonderful. What can you say? Like, I'm a long time going to Clare matches. My first one was 1955 when Limerick beat the Schweppes out of us in the final, and they weren't supposed to. And since 60 on, I've been, 97 or 8% of Clare matches. But it was easy beating the Clare matches because there was only one per year.
0: Now, you're a Limerick fan yourself. How do you think the game's going to go?
7: Oh, hopefully it'll go Limerick's way this today, and we'll have a Galway-Limerick All-Ireland again, like a replay of 2018.
0: What would it mean to Limerick fans to be in another All-Ireland final?
7: It would be absolutely brilliant. We'd be delighted. And I know the boys can do it.
0: You're coming up against your neighbours, Clare. Where do you think the game will be won and lost today?
7: I'd say maybe midfield. Midfield probably where it'll be won and lost.
0: And to be following this team for so long, and they've been delivering time after time, what does it mean to be a Limerick fan?
7: It's absolutely brilliant. We're a lifetime waiting to win in All-Ireland, and we've got so used to it now, we just want to keep going and going and going, and these lads will do it for us.
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0: with Patrick Horgan. For so long, the talisman for Cork, obviously not playing yesterday since he retired. Let's hear what they had to say.
1: Now, Patrick, huge disappointment for Cork last night. What went wrong?
2: Obviously, very disappointing and, you know, a bit of shock, obviously. But hard to put a finger on, I'd say. But, you know, I thought they showed a lot of good composure in the first half when it's not easy to play against, like, what you could call, like, almost a blanket defence and, you know, letting them have the ball halfway up the pitch. And I thought they dealt with it well enough. To go in a half-time up was good, but it probably could have been a little bit better. I think Galway started to come back into it late on, but I think in the second half, maybe that composure they showed in the first half kind of left them. And they were kind of forced to go a bit longer into where Galway had plenty of numbers. You know, and I thought that almost that short game probably could have kept the game tight for longer, I suppose. And once they went long for like 5-10 minutes, Galway were turning them over and getting scores the other end. So then you look and you're down by 3 or 4. So then you have to go along and you have to play your hand, like you have to kind of try push on, try get the ball down the other end of the field. But that whole time, Galway are going deeper and deeper and they're just mopping up everything. And at that stage, it's really, really hard to get back momentum because they have like waves coming at you and it's just really hard to stop.
1: Just in terms of the hurt then, like last year's All-Ireland final would have been really difficult for them to come back from. They managed to do that, but they find themselves in almost the same position again where the expectation was on them and they couldn't deliver in that second half. How hard is it going to be for them to bounce back from this and even just to get over it?
2: Well, the experience I had from last year was really tough. I found it very hard for a week or 2 weeks, definitely really bad. And I know the rest of the players are feeling the same because we spoke a lot about it. But I don't think it has any relevance to what happened, I suppose, this year. They're a really good side. I don't think there's no pressure factor, I suppose, because you hear a lot of people saying, oh, it was the pressure, it was the hype. And I don't think that because this Cork hurling team, are probably the most followed team in Irish sport. And every game is like a sellout and there's pressure every time you put on the jersey for Cork or for any county for that matter. And I think they take that kind of in their stride, like they enjoy that. So what they came up against yesterday was just a really well-drilled Galway team who are hungry. They kind of had a lull in their Leinster Championship when they kind of could. They showed early on against Limerick their last game of the league and Kilkenny early championship that they definitely had a bit about them and they came with a plan yesterday and executed. Like, and well done to them, they were brilliant. I think everybody's kind of caught up talking about how, you know, Cork kind of fell apart, and they did. They were disappointed and they'll know that. Nobody needs to tell them. And I think people are kind of missing the fact that Galway were exceptional and they really deserve full credit for the win. They have a great game plan. It really works for them and they all buy into it and they're good bunks off their bench as well. So they deserve a lot of credit.
1: Everybody is talking about, though, the hype and the train tickets, and Donal Cusack and Joe Canning probably set the tone on that with their conversation yesterday. Do you feel that there is too much hype around this Cork team? And look, even as a player, when you're under the microscope like you guys were and are this Cork team, because so many people are following you, how difficult is it and is there too much hype?
2: No, honestly, I fully believe I've been there with them. I've been in the dressing room with the players. They actually get a lot of energy from it, and you could tell even this year the likes of Barrett, Dara Fitz, anybody who was speaking to the media, I suppose, after big games, they highlighted that the support they're getting is unbelievable. And that's not a pressure, like that's something really exciting, I suppose, and every county are really crying out for support like it. So I see that as a positive. Like, I just think it's an easy way to point out, you know, reasons that they might have played so poorly in the second half, but I don't think a train ticket is one of them. Like Limerick, this is where we're talking now, I suppose, before the Limerick Clare game here, and the Limerick trains are sold out, so, you know, there's no talk about that. So like that, and I'd say the players don't even know that. Do you know what I mean? And the Cork players wouldn't have known it yesterday either.
1: And what about the Croke Park factor? How hard is it to win games here for anybody?
2: It's hard, especially after a long season like they've had, and Galway have had the same season. It just comes down to fine margins. I keep saying it. Do you know, it was close at half time. One or two things go Galway's way, and it's very hard to wrestle back. And it's so intense up here. It's like you're fighting for your life because, like, 90-95% of games here outside Leinster final, obviously, is knockout. So people are fighting for their lives, and there's nothing easy. There's no

0: There's no easy games up here.
1: What about the one that's coming up this afternoon, Clare and Limerick? What are your expectations around how that's going to go?
0: I see it being close enough, similar to yesterday. Like Clare, they're going to come fighting for their lives as well. This is their last chance of the year. They haven't shown much this year, if I'm being honest. Especially against, you know, bigger teams in Munster before today, like Limerick and Cork, got beaten well and didn't show much in them. But you know, I keep hearing like Clare have a kind of a game in them, or you know, getting timing right for a performance, and it has to be today. But it's going to take something, I suppose, that we haven't seen yet this year. But I think they're definitely capable. They have like exceptional players all around the field, and match winners everywhere you look. So I see them right there. Yeah.
2: All right, that's Patrick Horgan. Interesting. Well, we'll move on. It's Galway here in the final, and they await the winners of this match. Limerick or Clare? Shane McGrath, Joe Canning with us. Joe, big, big team news. Adam English in for Cian Lynch on the Limerick side, and John Conlon back in the Clare side for Shane Meehan.
3: Yeah, it's Cian Lynch. He's togged out. He's actually doing the warm-up here, and he looks all right. He sprinted away. I think some guy said maybe a hamstring injury or something like that. Maybe he just, like with hamstring injuries, sometimes it can be actually fatigue more so than anything after a while. So maybe they're looking at maybe the last 20 minutes or something for him. I've had hamstring injuries before that, you know, you kind of get away with it for a while, but then after a while you get tight and you get sore, and it you just don't have any power in it, and you might get 20 minutes or something out of it. So that could be it. But Conlon's an interesting one. Shane Meehan's out. I think Shane Meehan is unlucky in some ways. He's having a great year in a lot of respects, but I don't know, Lohan maybe doesn't, I don't know why he's not starting more games.
2: But do you not?
3: Could be the experience thing, but it looks like Will Conlon play as a sweeper. Like historically in the last few years, when Clare have gone really well against Limerick, they pushed up on them and went 15 on 15 and kind of got in their faces. And I don't think a sweeper is the right way to go against this Limerick team. I think they'll eat you up out in the middle of the field and shooting from distance. And because I can't see who's out of the backs that might move, let's say, to midfield, and maybe Tony Kelly going to the forwards. Will Niall O'Farrell go to midfield maybe? It'd be interesting to see how they set up.
4: Shane, what do you think John Conlon's going to do out there? What's Brian Lohan's plan for him?
5: I don't know. Like say, I mean, people have doubted him before, maybe up here, and he's come out and give man of the match performance. I remember 2 years ago, even with the Shane Barrett thing, like Shane Barrett was probably hurler of the year territory at the time. He genuinely thought he was going to run the legs off John. But if there's age is but a number, and really for John Marie it is, because if anyone knows John Conlon, the way he minds himself professionally off the field, just so he can perform as well as he can at his age on the field. What do I see him doing? Like, I don't know, is he going to be given the job to tag somebody, or is he just going to give him the job similar to what he did against Tip, I suppose. Like, he got on an awful lot of ball against Tip, just being that plus one back there, and he's able to link things together. He's a very good communicator, albeit it's a bit louder here than what it was in the Munster Championship against Tip. So if he is going to do it, I would agree with Joe. I do see him as a plus one back there. But if you do play a sweeper against Limerick, what are you allowing Limerick to do? Well, you're allowing them an extra body to work the ball to a zone, to a shooting zone. And if Garrod, Carl O'Neill, Aidan O'Connor, Darrow Donovan and these lads have time out the field, he'll either shoot from distance, or if Darrow Donovan has time, he negates the sweeper with quality ball in.
3: They tried this sweeper system, what was it, 3 years ago, two or 3 years ago against Kilkenny as well, and it backfired. Remember a semi-final that came up? And all of a sudden they played a sweeper and it backfired badly. And
4: so like, how do you beat Limerick then, Joe? If you're Brian Lohan.
3: I'm Brian Lohan. You push up, you go man for man, and you go win your own battle. And like in the last couple of years, when teams have beaten Limerick, the likes of Cork, the likes of Clare, in games, they pushed up, they put pressure out the field. If you have pressure out the field, it gives a 50-50 ball inside, right? So if you have Galan and these guys inside and there's no pressure out the field for a Kyle Hayes or a Dermot Burns hitting ball in, they'll put it in his pocket all day long. But if you're pressure on Kyle Hayes, Dermot Burns, the Darrow Donovans, then
6: that gives the back a chance, right? But we saw it yesterday in the first half. Galway sat off a little bit around the middle third in the first half for long periods, and the ball into Brian Hayes was exceptional, and he got 7 points yesterday just because the quality of ball. You can have three lads on Brian Hayes, but if the quality

0: the ball going in with less pressure from out the field, he'll eat you alive all day. And that's the worry now. If even with a sweeper there, even if Conlon is there on the edge of the D or wherever he might sit, and he mightn't, we mightn't, we're just talking hypothetically now at this stage, but Darragh Donovan, Kyle Hayes, Dermot Burns, these guys are too good a hurlers to leave on their own in the middle of the field to pick a ball into Gallan, into Casey, into Shane O'Brien. It doesn't matter if you have three lads in front of them.
1: But do Clare have to play from the front there? I mean, we saw yesterday.
0: Do you take a chance? Yeah, Des, you do. Yeah. You take that chance and you attack the ball. And down through the year, that's Lohan's. That's in his DNA. He would have done it when he was a hurler. He just attacked everything. And I don't think I think it's a strange move if he goes away from that, because he's trusted his backs in so many games to get here with one-on-one battles.
2: Let's say two of the backs now and their fitness is questionable in regards to Conor Cleary and David Mack, right?
0: Yeah.
2: Is the thinking maybe they need the extra bit of help back there if these guys aren't 100%, Conor Cleary's not 100%, if Davey Mack's not 100%, I don't know. Again, this is
0: I know, but it's an All-Ireland semi-final, lads, and you have to go and try and win it. You're not going to try and contain it. And if you're thinking like that, maybe Shane, I get your point, right? And you're trying to think, is this what Brian Lowen's thinking? But if you're thinking like that, guys, you're on the back foot already.
2: Are you setting up to
0: stay in the game?
2: Stay in the game rather than win it.
0: So that's the other side of it. And
1: there's a big cheer there when the Clare fans saw John Conlon's name come up on the team. But a bigger cheer for Shane O'Donnell. Quickly, your views on him basically announcing his retirement a few days before the game. I thought that was strange.
2: It wouldn't be for me, no. Look, everyone has their own opinion. What he's done for Clare Hurling, Marie, you'll be able to testify this from, say, 13...
1: That goes without saying.
2: I know, no, but I'm just saying, it wouldn't be for me, no, as a group. I think you can't play a game or you can't win a game purely on emotions. You can't be like, let's do this for Shane. Come on, guys, one more game for Shane. I don't think you can't play on emotion. Limerick certainly don't. So I thought it was.
3: But
2: it was
3: his own choice. Shane, it's a bit different because Shane's identity isn't wrapped up in hurling. So he has so much more
2: 100%.
3: Going on in his life that while it's everything to him and it's really important, it's not his whole existence.
2: No,
3: so to say it probably isn't as big a deal as it might be for Keane Lynch or a Tony Kelly, just because they do things a little bit differently.
1: But does it send a message to the others, though, Marie? That's what I'm
3: putting. Well, I would say they're all in the same boat because there's players of the same ilk of Shane O'Donnell as well who'd expect that if they do either get knocked out here or come through to an All-Ireland final, that will probably be the end of their careers anyway, and that almost goes without saying.
0: And I think too, he was asked the question and he answered it honestly.
3: Yeah.
0: I think that's lost a
1: little
0: bit.
1: That's my point.
0: Yeah, but that's all it is, I think. Do you know what I mean?
3: Who knows,
0: Yeah, I don't think there's anything more to it. I get your point. It's not a kind of a done thing, right? But Shane O'Donnell isn't your normal kind of guy either.
3: I think he might have announced another time that he wants to be an astronaut. It's just a different mindset.
0: We all want to be astronauts
3: else.
0: When we're kids.
2: That's it. I think, look, he answered the question. But I said, I don't think, or they shouldn't, or I don't think they will use it as a... No, let's do it for the lads that there might be their last game out, because as I said, you can't play these games on emotion. You got to play them on structures, tactics, how we're going to set up, how we're going to match up, etc., etc. So
3: does the rivalry come into it though, Shane? Like, they're neighbours and also they've all grown up with each other and schools have crossed over, college have crossed over.
2: I think
3: they're
2: that's kind
3: players.
2: Of maybe a difference between today and yesterday is that Galway and Cork weren't not playing each other all the time, so there isn't that familiarity with each other maybe as to how they might play or how their styles of play, whereas Limerick and Clare, school together, colleges together, the crossover between that is massive. Say the Clare fans will be in the Gaelic grounds, Marie, quicker. A lot of them will be in the Gaelic grounds quicker than being in it. So there is a thing there, but there is, to go back to the players, there is a familiarity with the players and how they play, how they want to play, how they might approach games as well. So whereas yesterday, I think you didn't have that familiarity maybe with each other that they do play each other a lot. I think the rivalry thing might be for the fans, but I think that there is a familiarity for the players as well into how they play and the structure of play. Clare know exactly how Limerick are going to play. Limerick haven't changed the way they played. The rest of us are just trying to still figure out how do we beat them. So Limerick will play the way they play. They won't do matchups. whoever comes into their zone, they will mark them. If they have a sweeper, they'll deploy the sweeper and they'll do that.

0: it's clear it have been, and all the rest of the teams have been trying to figure out ways as to how to beat them. Is and it? As Joe said, how they've been beaten is, more often than not, is teams going man on man against them, bringing an intensity for as long as they possibly can. And like, to be fair to Limerick, when they have lost lads, it hasn't been by much. Like.
1: And the big thing, I forgot to mention, the biggest thing, if Clare play a sweeper, Barry Nash is too good a hurler to leave. He will make runs up the field. He'll play those little triangles. He'll pass the ball, he'll get the return, and he'll cause unbelievable damage to Clare on the overlap.
2: Well, there's great logic in what you say, that they can't afford then to play a sweeper.
1: Yeah, you need to tie up. Like, it's a strange thing enough, but you kind of...
2: So Conlon...
1: Not that you need to mark Barry Nash, but you need to keep him back in his corner a little bit, you know?
2: Yeah.
1: But the other side, just back on the rivalry thing, I think maybe 2 years ago, this was a bigger rivalry maybe than it is now. I think Cork have kind of came in Clare's place a little bit against Limerick.
2: Any significance in Limerick beating Clare so comfortably in Munster?
1: I don't think so.
0: No.
1: I don't think that plays anything. In fact, it probably helps Clare in some respects, because it'll give them another little chip on their shoulder to kind of get up for it. And that, I know Shane was saying you can't play an emotion, but there is a bit of emotion in how you're thinking, how, like, small little margins to get you up for games. Always on your, like, you know, there's that little bit where people, they might use, oh, we're not given a chance. The Clare people love it. Clare hurling public love it. Being the underdog, going back to Lucknan's time, that's what gets them going. And if they were favourites coming in today, they probably wouldn't like it, you know, in a lot of respects. So they're comfortable with being where they are.
3: Okay, well, let's get the views now from both camps. Damien O'Meara has been speaking with the Limerick manager, John Coyley. But firstly, he spoke with Clare selector, Brendan Butler.
4: It's an All-Ireland semi-final. There's three teams left in the championship. We're fortunate enough to be here, but we're not just here to show up and take part. We're here to deliver our best performance in the year, and hopefully that'll be enough to get a victory here.
5: What's the focus been over the last couple of weeks?
4: I think just the focus is on getting a performance and making sure the energy levels, making sure the work rate is going to be on point, because look, let's call a spade that wasn't there in QG Park a couple of weeks ago. You only have to look to 24 hours ago and you look at the turnover count, you know, 33 to 22, and you know, work rate is everything at this stage of the year.
5: Is there a need to reference that previous meeting, or do you turn a page? Like, there's a balancing act there, isn't there?
4: There is a balancing act. Like, it's very hard to go and prepare for a team that you're going to be playing without referencing a performance, the last performance you played against them. So of course I'd be lying to you if I said to you here that we haven't referenced it in the last couple of weeks, because we most definitely have.
5: Just a final question. Obviously, Shane reconfirming during the week that he's to step away. There's been question marks about a lot of players involved. There's an emotion that comes with that, but there needs to be a balance between being too emotive and being focused.
4: Yeah. Look at it. There is. I suppose it's a fine line, but I think focus trumps emotion every day, all day. And Shane is the most focused guy there, you know, in the dressing room, one of the most focused lads there in the dressing room. So that's important too.
5: John Coyley, familiar territory, familiar setting. What's the overriding theme from a Limerick perspective in terms of messaging and communication that will get you over the line today?
6: Look, we're going to have to outwork Clare. That's number one. And looking at, you know, how hard they worked against, say, for example, Tipperary, Dublin, in their two most recent matches, or two of their three most recent matches, it's going to be a high number. You know, we're going to have to really work very, very hard if we're going to outwork them. And they're a very efficient team as well. So we know our shooting efficiency is going to have to be up there. We won't get away with anything close to 50%. So they're two markers. We've always had really tough battles with these teams. You know, we're going to have to stack up here, and that's going to have to be there from the very start. They've had a competitive game 2 weeks ago. We haven't, but we have been down this road before, so we trust in the process.
5: And a lot of the previews yesterday were proven wrong with Galway coming out against Cork. Do you do anything this week to talk about complacency, to eradicate complacency, or is this a group that's just simply not an issue?
6: If we have to speak about complacency, then we have a problem. So for us, you know, it's all about the work. Our work has been solid. We've worked very, very hard for the last 3 weeks. You know, we took a guts of a week at the beginning just to refresh. You know, the Munster campaign is a very tough campaign, so you need a bit of time to refresh. But steadily over the last 2.5-3 weeks, our sharpness has been coming, our speed of our hurling has been coming, our accuracy has been coming, so we're very happy where we're at today.
5: Just to finish, we have seen this group of players grow a couple of inches when they get to Croke Park. You've approached the league and Munster with a ferocity that some people maybe say has been increased on what you've gone about it in previous years. Do you still have that confidence that we're going to see an even better Limerick side today?
6: We've no

0: excuses, none whatsoever. We have the work done. It's up to ourselves now to get out there and produce it.
1: Yes, John Kiely there pre-match. We've been trying to work out what John Conlon is going to do. And Joe Canning, you've decided, you think you know what John Conlon will do or where he'll play.
2: I wouldn't be... You don't know.
1: Guessing, yeah.
2: I'm seeing him here in the parade, right? He's there behind Ryan Taylor, so that looks like midfield or wing forward. Yeah, midfield. I know Tony's up the top of the parade. But he's in front of Cathal Malone, who's number 10. So it looks like he could be midfield. Maybe.
3: Could be mind games as well, Joe.
2: Could be mind games. All these things are small little things. If you're looking across, or if you're John Kiely, you're picking out that as well, and you're going, gee, is Conlon going to go midfield? Like, I'm sure it doesn't really matter to Limerick, because they just play the way they play. But could he start in the forwards? Like, obviously he's played most of his career in the forward.
3: We almost forget about that.
2: Yeah. Like, will they go long into? Will Duggan stay in there? Will they go long today? But he's lining out midfield, so maybe.
1: All right. Well, Shane, yesterday Galway got a great start. Clare have to be in there at the start, don't they?
4: Oh yeah, absolutely. Yeah, I mean, like, if Limerick get going, and they are one team that have done it, and they've done it on the big days, so they have the experience of doing it. So if they get a bit of a start, and they love playing up here, Clare love playing Limerick as well. And as Joe said, regardless of their form coming into it, the green jersey does seem to get a rise out of them as well. So one dynamic for me with my midfield hat on, I suppose, is half back line for Limerick have been used to Darrow Donovan and Keane Lynch, who kind of sit in front of them and do help them out a small bit. Now Adam English, we all know he's an unbelievable hurler, but he loves to go forward, he loves to score. So I'd be interested to see, is he going to maybe, I won't say sacrifice a bit of his game, but is he going to be able to hold so that the Limerick half back line can hold as well and do what they've been doing? Because every time they've looked up, Des Marie, they've seen Keane and Dara in front of them. Whereas sometimes you look up and you look for Adam, there's a good chance he could be above in the square rather than actually, you know, back in front of him for that little pop pass. So, because Darrow Donovan plays really well with someone beside him, not someone gone up the field. And then Ryan Taylor, what's he going to do? Is he going to be on Adam English? Is he going to be on Darrow Donovan? So that midfield dynamic with the change with Keane Lynch being gone, I think that'll be very interesting. The other thing interesting as well, Will O'Donoghue has slipped away. Or no, he's actually at the front of the queue there, so he's actually taking over his captaincy. I was worried there for a second. I thought Will O'Donoghue was after slipping away from the parade. So.
1: Because Keane Lynch is out.
3: Joe, the goalkeepers, Ivor Quilligan and Nicky Quaid, we've seen Nicky Quaid been flawless all season, and more often than not, the goalkeepers tend to steal the show in hurling matches these days.
2: Yeah, I don't know if that's a good or a bad thing, really, for defence. You don't really want your goalkeepers doing too much, but yeah, they've been brilliant all season. All goalies have been, really. We saw it yesterday as well. Derek Fahey made a great save. Collins made a great save as well. Billy Nolan, obviously, with Waterford, had a great year. Yeah, Nicky's been phenomenal coming back from that injury like he did, was it last year, the year before as well. But Ivor is a top quality goalie as well. And like, I still think probably Mark Sheedy, he's a young fella in Clare. I think he's still one of the top goalies in the country, and he's not even able to get in here.
1: Still under 20s, yeah.
2: Yeah, the under 20s, yeah. Like, and he's not even able to get a 16 either. So, like, there's a wealth of talent with goalies around the country, and no, it's...
1: All right, well, look, let's cut to the chase. In a word, Joe?
2: In a word?
1: Limerick.
2: Limerick, but that's because I think Clare will play a sweeper, which I don't think will suit.
1: Okay, and Shane?
4: Yeah, Limerick.
1: All right, that's literally a word. Thanks for that, Shane.
4: Very professional, this.
1: Joe is learning from you so much, it's unreal. Joe Canning and Shane McGrath staying with us throughout the match. You're listening to Sunday Sport live from Croke Park. Fantastic atmosphere as the Clare and Limerick teams, led by the Artain band, come around in front of the Hogan stand. We're almost ready to do battle for the right to beat Galway in the 2026 All-Ireland Hurling Final. It's Clare against Limerick. Commentary comes now from John Milan and first Marty Morrissey.
5: Thank you very much, Des. Yes, a sea of saffron and blue and green and white on the Hogan stand, the Cusick stand, the Davin, up on Hill 16. Clare and Limerick people are mixing with each other and thoroughly enjoying, I'm sure, no doubt, the banter. It's a glorious day in July. It's an All-Ireland Hurling semi-final. Galway, having achieved what they did yesterday here in Croke Park, now await the winners of the

this match. It is the battle of the neighbours around Smith O'Brien's, around O'Brien's Bridge, around Killaloe, all around the border between Clare and Limerick. There is everybody right now either glued to their television sets or indeed listening to us here on the radio. Indeed, one man, Mick Cleary from Whitegate, is exiled, as they say, in Fines, County Limerick, listening to us today with his son, John. Mick is 86, a big Clare supporter. He lost his sight last year, but he's enjoying the games, loves Des Cahill and Marie, and Mick played for Clare with his brothers Frank and Sean Cleary in the 1960s, but rely on RT Radio Sports, Sunday Sport, to describe what's happening. So, Mick, I hope you enjoy the game as we pause for the Artane Band and our Rod Appeal.

0: is actually hard to hear ourselves here in Croke Park. It was full house last night for Galway and Cork, just a little bit short of that, over 60,000. In the 2013 All-Ireland semi-final when Clare played Limerick, only Nicky Quaid survives. On the Clare team, David McInerney, Tony Kelly, John Conlon and Shane O'Donnell appeared at semi-final stage, and he was only 19 years of age. When they met in Cusick Park in Ennis, Limerick hammered Clare, 2 goals and 30 points to 1 goal and 8. The referee is Tyler Walsh, Thomas Walsh from County Waterford. I have a great Waterford man beside me. Clare won the toss and they're playing from right to left as we look at it, and the ball is thrown in and away we go for the right to play Galway in the All-Ireland hurling semi-final. Clare will want to settle quickly. Ball is given out for Sean Wynn from Aina Kilnamona, going long on this occasion up to Shane O'Donnell, batted away. Going after it is Kyle Hayes with a white helmet, with a huge support from Limerick, giving it to Barry Nash, gone from left corner back, over first Colin O'Neill, hand pass, he's passing to Clare 65, heading towards the 45, passing the ball inside, carries a little bit too much, the shoulder is shoulder to shoulder, one Clare man down, one Limerick man down, and there's only a couple of seconds gone in the match, and again Limerick regained the possession, 41 seconds gone, Clare win the ball back. This is different. They've met in Munster finals over the years, three of them in fact, 2024 2023 2022, and all of them were won by Limerick. This is different because it's in Croke Park, John Millar.
1: Yeah, well, one thing that's gone out the window is talk of Clare having a sweeper. We've confirmed it here now. John Conlon has gone to midfield. Tony Kelly has gone inside. I would have been saying maybe Tony Kelly would go into the corner on Barry Nash. Mark Rogers has gone in on Barry Nash. David McInerney has gone on Galan. And one thing there, Mark Rogers, if you're going in corner forward, you have to track the run of Barry Nash. Barry Nash went up the field. He wasn't tracked by Mark Rogers. He got a hit, and here we are. We know we have the resultant free for Limerick.
0: Aidan O'Connor has scored 3 goals and 39 points in the championship, taking this free a few metres in from the Cusick stand, inside the Clare 45-metre line, and that's the first score of the game after a minute and 38 seconds. Clare, remember, playing from right to left as we look at it. Cloudy overhead, but sunshine somehow coming through the clouds. Ball is poked out, heading for the big man himself, that's Peter Duggan. Breaking ball, picked up by Limerick. Clare putting in the hard work on this occasion. What happened in Ennis, they have promised to themselves, will not happen in Croke Park. But let's wait and see what exactly happens here as this story unfolds. There's a bit of a scrum between the around the 65-metre line on the Limerick side. A few metres in from the Cusick stand. Shane O'Donnell trying to get it back. Hand passes directly to a Limerick man who tries in turn to hand pass it back. Pulls it on the ground. A race with a slither over this side. Just in front of Brian Law. Pulling the brakes is Dermot Burns. Dermot Burns sends it into the centre. Carries a little bit too much, but it still goes very scarred Higgerty. Shakes off the shackles of the Clare man. The Clare man is Adam Hogan. He's now inside the 40-metre arc. Clare back there. Limerick walls through the Clare defence. That's clearly a signal now. It's Niall O'Farrell from Broadford, young lad in his championship season, first season. It's down towards Tony Kelly, in past the 13-metre line, about 10 metres in from the sideline, Cusick stand side. He puts it over his right shoulder. Kelly arrives. Kelly scores in Croke Park, and the sides are level. And normally when Tony Kelly is on fire and he starts well, Clare do rather well.
1: Well, that all came off the back of Adam Hogan. He changed.

0: Kelly got a flick in, got the Niall O'Farrell. And one thing about Kelly, the fixture up and then is he caused consternation when he went in full forward. He's gone in the edge of the square. That's his first score of the match.
1: Gerard Hegarty got the puck out from Nicky Quaid, but he was shackled by two fair lads who actually just put the pressure on and the ball went out over the sideline. As Chris Mooney, the linesman from Dublin, indicates, it's a clear ball. Who's going to take it? Nobody's in a mad rush at the moment. So the scoreline after 3 minutes and 22 seconds, it's Clare 1 point, Limerick 1 point, Aidan O'Connor from a free, Tony Kelly from play. Going to take this is Conor Cleary in from Milltown Malbay. The Willie Clancy week is on. It started last night, but I know right now all music has stopped because this is Clare against Limerick. All bets are off as well. Comes back down for Sean Finn. Four times an All-Star. 18, 19, 20, 21. Gets it out down towards the wing. It bypasses them all and it hops over the sideline. Sideline ball for Clare yet again. This is important because in Ennis, and I know it's a while ago, John, Limerick started brightly, and before even 20 minutes were gone, they had the game won.
0: Yeah, to be fair, but Limerick had a match before the week before against Cork, you know, and that game probably stood to him. You know, Clare were coming in off the cold, To be fair, Clare had a game 2 weeks, and it just, there's something brewing. It smells differently here today, Marty.
1: Peter Duggan going to take the sideline cut from Spencer Hill, giving it a good ball. With a low trajectory hop, Tony Kelly couldn't control it. Gone back to gather with his Dan Morrissey from a hand. Dan sends it over to Nicky Quaid, but he hit it too hard, and the ball goes out over the sideline. Just inside the 20-metre line in the Cusick stand. Elementary mistakes that Limerick don't normally make.
0: Yeah, and look, interesting enough, Adam Hogan, I think it's a good move, has gone out to Mark Cottle O'Neill. Conlon is kind of sitting in the in midfield. Then it's about allowing then Dermot Ryan to sit in front of the D. So I think early doors, I think they've got things spot on.
1: Peter Duggan, twice an All-Ireland medalist in 2013 and 2024. Three times an under-21 All-Ireland medalist. Spencer Hill is home. Clooney Quinn is the club. Flag on the 20-metre line is knocked away. Duggan with the red helmet cuts it in, but goes across the face of the goal and wide. He hit it, he cut it well, but he hit it too well, if you know what I mean.
0: Yeah, and he's good at it. We've seen in the last day out against Dublin, got two of them. It's in his locker, very unlucky.
1: Nicky Quaid with a short puck out for his William O'Donoghue, goes long. Passes the outrushing Shane O'Brien, going down to gather with his Carl O'Neill, staying with him, trying to stay with him at least as Jim O'Brien. Back out for the corner forward Aaron Gallan. Back out front, turn for Shane O'Brien. Shane O'Brien passing the 20-metre line, the 30-metre line, 10, 15 metres in for the sideline, and that ball is gone wide.
0: Yeah, and I'm thinking, you know, Carl O'Neill recycled the ball to Gallan. Here we go, quick puck out. We're going to talk about them on podcasts during the week. About Ava Quilligan pucking out the ball, going quickly. Unfortunately now Tyler, he's blowing him up and he's saying, Ava, slow it down, son.
1: And Ava Quilligan going to take, he hit it beautifully out for his Carl Malone. Doing what Nicky Quaid does normally with Gerard Hegarty. Ava Quilligan will go the same route. He'll aim again for Carl Malone. This time, Kyle Hayes is right beside him and puts it away. Kyle Hayes has gone inside. The Clare marking is poor. But Limerick goes solo here and this ball is sent in. And this ball is going to raise a white flag. Good score. Excellent score by Peter Casey.
0: Yeah, brilliant by Hegarty. Flicked the ball into Casey, and to be fair, the option was running off his shoulder. Kyle Hayes, I'm saying offloaded. No, he backs himself like he did in the Munster final, puts the ball over the bar with his left-hand side, and it's 2 points to one for Limerick. And one of the Clare players, I think it's, is it Niall O'Farrell?
1: No, it's Carl Malone.
0: Carl Malone, sorry, is down.
1: Carl Malone picked up an injury there in that exchange. Man who's teaching in Lister and Varna, Six Mile Bridge, a club man has won several championships. Needed a bit of medical attention on outside the white line, outside the sideline. It remains Limerick 2 points, Clare 1 point, heading towards the 7 minute. Ava Quilligan down at the Davin end with the new Clare jersey of blue and white stripes with the yellow helmet on his head. Goes long, dropping down towards Peter Duggan. Ball breaks away, trying to gather it. This is Barry Nash, sends it back. Pushed out over the sideline is John Conlon, and that is a fair achievement by any man to do that to John, but the ball has gone out over the sideline. Before that is a sideline ball. Tony Kelly comes out to Peter Duggan. Peter Duggan hit the, in fact he's leaving it for Tony Kelly on this occasion. Kelly from Valier, hurler of the year, of course, young hurler of the year and indeed senior hurler of the year back in 2013 at just 19 years of age, 32 years of age, going to hit this. Kitok just inside the Limerick 45, doesn't get past the big man William O'Donoghue, who's just inside the 40 metre arc. Limerick go long, it's 3 against 2. Dermot Ryan has to go back over towards the Cusick stand side. Good play by Limerick, gathering it is Shane O'Brien for Kilmallock, trying to get inside the front cover. Has to, heading towards the D, floats it over onto the stick and puts it over the bar. Good score by the Kilmallock man.
2: his first score in this All-Ireland hurling semi-final.
0: Yeah, and probably people suggest that probably, you know, Shane O'Brien, he makes the same runs as Aaron Galan, and on that occasion he did. They both went to the same side. He got onto the ball, but he got it back onto his favourite right-hand side, put the ball over the bar, and we're a margin of 2 points early doors after 8 minutes.
1: Aver Quilligan from Fekal, I think, pucks the ball out again. He's aiming for the far side, over towards Mark Rogers, can't be long from his point of view. Kyle Hayes kicks the ball, but it goes out over the sideline. It's a sideline ball for Clare, over in front of the Cusick stand, where there is predominantly a sea of saffron and blue. They travel in their thousands on this particular day, more in hope than any degree of confidence, considering their record. But there is a quiet air that they just might pull this off. But they're up against a superb and a brilliant Limerick team. Here comes the sideline cut, going to be taken by Peter Duggan. Again, the block down comes. Back out first, Peter Duggan again, having received the pass from Conor Cleary. It's on its way, but it's gone to the wrong side of the post and wide. Another wide for Clare on this occasion, second wide of the match for them. It remains at 9 minutes. Limerick, 3 points. Clare, 1 point.
0: Yeah, and I'm thinking, you know, shot selection-wise, that's probably 80-20 against.
1: Hold on. Limerick under pressure here. Three Limerick defenders are there. It ends up with Sean Finn having to come out with it. Great pressure. Shane O'Donnell gets a little touch, and away comes Limerick with it. Good play. Over first, Carl O'Neill. Getting it back. Dan Morrissey helping out. Ken Clare win the ball. Pass inside first, Sean Wynn. Aina Kilnamona man giving it back out first, Ryan Taylor. Taylor from Clonay Quinn. Hits it high. Hits it very high. And hits it between the posts. Clare, 2 points. Limerick, 3 points.
0: Yeah, brilliant by Niall O'Farrell. Turned over the ball. Got the ball to Sean Ring. Great credit to Sean Ring. Got the head up. Offloaded to Ryan Taylor. One thing Taylor has, he has legs. And legs is key here in Croke Park. Use the legs. Went on 5 yards. Put the ball over the bar. He was left hand side. 3 points to 2.
1: Ball is put into the space. Gone across to gather it. Is Niall O'Farrell doing well? Stopping the ball on his hurling. Gets it for his own 65 metre line. One Limerick, one Clare man, and three Limerick lads around him. Good play. Clare man down in front of the Cusick stand, and that is hit by that man, Tony Kelly. He leaps up into the air. The body language says it all. They're fired up, and it's not just the heat or the heat wave we're having. They're fired up in the Banner County, and Tony Kelly exemplifies that superbly. It's the second point of the game.
0: Marty, Argentina have Messi, Clare. He is the Messi of Clare Hurling. That's his second score of the game. Here comes Carl O'Neill.
1: Great catch, and Nicky Craig's pick up, and Clare dispossessor. Comes towards Peter Duggan, who's down in his own half back line. Duggan from between the 45 and 65 is sending that over the bar. Incredible! Big, big Peter Duggan, all 6 foot seven on the ground. He sends that between the posts. He's between his own 45 and 65.
0: Oh, Peterson, I'm saying get the ball into Kelly. I'm saying don't take it on. It goes up to the skies and it goes over the bar. And the 4 points to 3 up.
1: Hook out from Nicky Quinn. Oh, beautiful hurling from Aaron Galan. He balanced their slither beautifully on his hurling. Good ball inside. 2 against 1 here. Adam Hogan goes up. Little Nick away. Good play on this occasion by Darryl Owen. Going back to help out is Ryan Taylor. Ryan Taylor gives it into the centre towards Dermot Ryan. Dermot Ryan, when many of the Clare players were not playing well, Ryan was playing well. This time he gives the ball away. It comes up towards Aaron Galan between the 45 and 65. Hits it powerfully. Has it hit it accurately? No, he hasn't. Which is a huge disappointment to Limerick. It's the second wide of the match for Limerick. Clare lead by 4 points to 3. Almost 12 minutes gone in the first half.
0: Yeah, and I think, you know, from a Clare point of view, I think they'll be delighted. You know, Brian Lowen, Limerick look a little bit edgy at the moment, Marty.
1: Puck out from Aver Quilligan. Goes all the way out over the sideline. Even Sean Wynn couldn't reach it. And it's a sideline ball for Limerick. They have to get the puck outs right and puck out strategy. Aver Quilligan is much improved in that area, but can't be going out over directly over the sideline.
0: Well, one thing you have to do if you're going to come up against Limerick, you've got to try and break even as best you can, but on your own puck outs, more importantly, on Nicky Quaid's puck outs.
1: Sideline ball is taken. Gathering it into the hand is Sean Wynn. First Conor Cleary, who's marking Gerard Hegarty. Back out first Adam Hogan, one of the two Fecal lads on the team. Away comes big John Conlon. John Conlon giving it in turn as Clare go forward, dancing around, heading towards the 45 metre line. Here comes the shot from Mark Rogers. Listen to the banner roar. No, they won't. Ball is wide. It looked like it was going on its way, but it tailed to the left and wide. Third wide in the match for Clare. The puck out is quickly taken. There is no chance to draw breath. Comes down for Aidan O'Connor outside the Clare 65-metre line. 3 against 2 here. Adam Hogan goes up for it. Aaron Galan, instead of going up with the hand, he went up with the hurley, and rightly so. Aaron Galan outside the 40-metre football arc, gathers it and sends

0: it between the post and over the bar. He'll be 30 years of age on the 14th of August. Will he have won an All-Ireland medal by then? Will he get the chance to play another All-Ireland? All the questions as the sides are level for the fourth time, level for the third time in the match. Clare 4 points, Limerick 4 points, and here come Clare again inside the Limerick 45 minute line. I know by the crowd reaction that ball is wide, and in terms of wides, that's the fourth wide of the match for Clare.
1: But he is getting a bit of joy in there, Marty. You know, he's after winning probably the last three or four balls that have been in there. Here's Aidan O'Connor.
0: Aidan O'Connor from just the middle field is going to send this equally to the left and wide. Third wide of the match. Third wide of the match for Limerick. It remains Clare 4 points. Limerick 4 points, heading towards the 14 minute. The road Hegarty bats it down. Important the touch with Sean Wynn. Broke it down for his Conor Cleary. Cleary gives it back for his Darragh Lohan. Never other manager, Brian Lohan. Good control by Adam Hogan. He lays it off. Clare playing well. Sean Wynn for Kelnamona. Gives it over for his Ryan Taylor. He's already scored once. This one is going astray, I'm afraid. Or is it going to curl? Yes, it is. That's a call for Ryan Taylor. His second point of the match, all the way from the midfield area. It looked like it was going wide, but he curled it in beautifully. Clare lead by one. 5 points to four. 14 minutes into the game.
1: Well, Wolf scoring. They're using their legs. Adam Hogan worked the ball on the Rin. Rin worked the ball on the Taylor. Taylor on his right hand side. They're using the field. They're opening up the field. And that's what you've got to do in your team on this Limerick team.
0: Peter Hogan gives it to Niall O'Farrell. And the shot, is it on its way?
2: Oh, wow.
0: Power! Unbelievable! Sean Redd from just centimetres in from the Cusack stand. It's an absolute beauty. It was, in fact, Niall O'Farrell, in fact. Niall O'Farrell with a great score. Considering it's only his first season, it's wonderful.
1: Yeah, he's having a great season. You know, really coming of age the last couple of games. And, you know, he's after having a great start to this match. 6 points to four for Clare.
0: Puck out from Nicky Quaid. Comes down, drops inside the 40-metre arc. Clare doing well. Comes for John Conlon. Conlon lays it off. And away come Conor Cleary. Not going for his scoring prowess. Ball is broken away from Barry Nash. Ooh. And Shane O'Donnell is accused by the referee of fouling Barry Nash. I am not too sure that is correct, because I don't think it was physically possible unless something happened before the ball arrived.
1: Yeah, kind of came in behind him. Don't think there was a whole lot in that. And Barry Nash fell to the ground. He's a lucky boy, because, you know, O'Donnell, the way O'Donnell thinks, he's thinking, right, I'm going to go straight for goal. He's got green grass in front of him. And Tyler has given one for Limerick there.
0: Nicky Quaid sends it down. Conor Cleary is underneath it. Big man goes up. Dermot Ryan is there as well. Good work by Dermot Ryan. Trying to burst his way out. Somehow manages to get the slither away. And away come Clare again. Limerick sandwich for Peter Duggan. Three players around him. Gets it away for his Ryan Taylor. Sean Wynn is available, but he goes long instead. Giving it up. Nice touch. First touch was important. Between the 40-metre arc and the D. And Tony Kelly gives a fist to the Clare crowd in the lower Hogan stand. Tony Kelly is magical. He is the Messi of Clare. It's his third point from play.
1: Oh, Marty, he's just a gift that keeps on giving. That's 3 points he's got, and he's pumped up for this. His team are pumped up for this. They're not reading the script that they read in Guinness. This is going to be a serious game tonight, Marty. You can just smell, it's brewing, Marty.
0: Ball is pucked out by Nicky Quaid. Slithers along the ground. Getting there is Adam English. Grant W of Eamon Grimes, captain of the team 73. Great work by English. He cuts inside. Oh, lovely stuff by Adam English. And Clare stop him. It looked like he was going to rattle the back of the Clare net. Darragh Lohan hops the ball. There's swagger and confidence from the Wolf-Toes man. Sean Wynn saw that there was a Clare man available in front of the Cusack stand. Great pass. All the way over first. Carl Malone. Carl goes long. 4 against 3 up here. Trying to get the ball. Good work by Dan Morrissey. In nipping in is Shane O'Donnell. Hurley has gone flying. Shane O'Donnell is hitting that ball.
2: Oh, wow.
0: Shane O'Donnell, magic Tony Kelly. Believe it or not, 17 minutes gone. It's Clare 18, 8 points, Limerick 4.
1: That is magnificent, but that all came back off a flick. I think it was actually John Conlon could have got the flick, or was it? It was a Darragh Lohan, one of them, two red helmets, got the flick, prevented an almost certain goal. Here we are now for Mary. Brian Lohan, he's got it spot on. He's got Shane O'Donnell inside. He's got Tony Kelly inside. He's got Rogers inside. They have that Limerick line, Limerick full back line on toast at the moment. Here we are now. Time for Limerick to breathe. And they've got to pull up their socks, because it's all clear the last couple of minutes. And here we are now. Aidan O'Connor has a free to cut the deficit to 3 points.
0: Clare's 8 points, by the way, all of them from play. No frees, all from play. Limerick now trying to get another point off the stick of Aidan O'Connor. Listen to the crowd here.

0: I thought there was nobody coming, but I don't think there's anybody left down on the banner counting.
1: It has that kind of Colombia feel, World Cup, the yellow.
0: It's the
1: colour here today is fantastic.
0: Here comes the free from Aidan O'Connor. Hits it well. He's such a good hurler. It's his second point of the match. Both of those from frees. It is now Clare 8 points, Limerick 5 points, 18 minutes gone in the opening half.
1: Yeah, I don't know if he plays golf, but if he's playing golf, I definitely think he'd be probably playing off a 1-2, maybe scratch, the way he's hitting that ball at the moment, Marty.
0: That's our golfing expert, John Milan, speaking here live on the Saturday Sunday.
1: I was actually a good pitch and putt player back
0: in the
1: day, Marty.
0: I'd say you were.
1: The short game. I never had time for going over 3 or 4 hours. An hour to do me, Marty.
0: What's that? Drive for show, putt for Joe. Was that what it was? Limerick have the ball from the puck out, outside their own 45-metre line. Kyle Hayes, big Kyle Hayes, is going forward, heading past the Clare 65-metre line. Pulls the shot and puts it between the posts. Wonderful play by Kyle Hayes and a great response. This is a man who made his championship debut against Clare back in 2018. All-Ireland minor final in 2016, 21, 2017. Senior final 2018, 20, 21, 22. So many All-Ireland finals he played in at such a young age.
1: Yeah, that's more like Limerick. And one thing, you can't leave Barry Nash go forward. You most certainly can't leave Kyle Hayes go forward. That's his first score in a match.
0: Oh, wonderful catch by Kyle Hayes from Abel Quilligan's puck out. Limerick come to terms with the challenge imposed by Clare. Under severe pressure, Shane O'Donnell is battling. The ball is just inside the Limerick 65-metre line. Trying to pick it up. Won't pull. Trying to flick it up. Great gathering it is John Conlon. John Conlon gets it out from the scrum just inside the Limerick 65-metre line. Trying to gather it is Tony Kelly. Barry Nash. Barry Nash wins on this occasion. Down on the ground. Still Barry Nash. Hand passes the ball away. But again, great pressure by Sean Finn. Sean Finn hits the shoulder by Shane O'Donnell. Remember the shoulder that Dermot Burns gave to Shane O'Donnell in Cusick Park. Not quite as physical, but was there for Barry Nash. This is going to be a physical encounter. There's a scrum between the 45 and 65 metre line. Green and white jerseys of Limerick, saffron and blue jerseys of Clare. The neighbours are going to battle it out all the way. Comes first Peter Casey, drops the ball in, cutting across is Dermot Ryan, 10 metres in from the sideline. Cusick stands side, getting there first, however, is Garrod Hegarty. Garrod Hegarty looks around to see who's available. It's actually Shane O'Brien. Shane O'Brien gives it back to Kyle Hayes. Fancy stuff is not there. Referee Tyre Walsh gives the free to Clare. The fancy stuff, no time for it at all today, as Clare and Limerick are hooking and blocking and chasing everything. There's a bit of afters going on, and the referee is going to have a word.
1: They don't look themselves, Marty. They just don't look themselves. 20 minutes on the clock, 6 points scored. He scanned his options, Kyle Hayes, but he took too long. And luckily enough, from a Clare point of view, Adam English was gone down right in front of me. And Sean Rean switched off. You cannot switch off with Limerick. You've got to track the run. He was just kind of walking. And Kyle Hayes, if he got his eyes up, he most certainly had Adam English, albeit it would have been a 40, 50-yard pass, but that's the way they operate. He didn't. He got turned over. And here we are now, the foul. And here we are now, Mark Rogers, with the resulting free to push the gap out the tree.
0: He's already scored 26 points in the championship campaign, 22 frees and 265s. All-Star 2024. Mark Rogers follows through and sends that over the bar for his first point in this All-Ireland semi-final. In his fifth championship season. On the scoreboard is Clare 9 points, Limerick 6 points. There is no wind, there is no rain, thanks be to God. It is glorious, absolutely perfect for the magnificent game of hurling. Long ball up towards Shane O'Brien and company. Carl O'Neill is available. O'Brien gets it back for Carl O'Neill, who tries to get inside the cover of Niall O'Farrell. Comes back again for Aaron Gillan. Aaron Gillan on the Clare 45-metre line swings the hurley to the slither, but the ball is gone to the wrong side of the post. It's Limerick's fourth wide of the game.
1: Yeah, we've seen that pirouette turn time and time again. Got it onto his left-hand side, but he's, you know, just the execution wasn't there. And a bit unlike Gillan, because previous years here, you'd be looking for the white flag to raise.
0: He's missing a few, actually, which is not normal at all. That's about a second or third wide. Aver Quilligan on the goal line was telling players, go forward, go forward. Three against two. Oh, my God, what a catch, William O'Donoghue. Fantastic. Hits it down past Barry Nash. Barry Nash, in turn, gives it to Darragh Donovan and Sean Finn. Working the ball up, looking for it, and available as Adam English. Puts the ball into the path of Barry Nash. He'd have to pull full time. knocks it away. He's such a great hurler. Normally played wing forward until recent times. Now he's back at cornerback. Hits it well, and Barry Nash puts it over the bar. He scored twice in Ennis. Scored a point against Tipperary. He gets his first in this All-Ireland semi-final. It's back to a two-point game. Clare 9, Limerick 7.
1: Yeah, probably the best cornerback of the modern era, you know, considering we've had some fantastic cornerbacks. Flicked the ball ahead of Conlon. Got onto his left hand.

0: He went ramaging up the field and put the ball over the bar, and that's a settling score for Limerick.
1: Tony Kelly, not fouled by William O'Donoghue, comes far as Carl O'Neill. O'Neill drives it in, tries to get there, is knocking it away. Good work by Shane O'Brien. Clare back there in numbers. He's now outside the 45 metre line, tries to get a shimmy, tries to get through, nowhere to go. Shane O'Donnell's back there, not too sure what he's back there for. That's the sort of attitude that Clare have. Ball comes far as Kyle Hayes, and that is going to gone. It is gone to the wrong side of the post for the fifth wide of the game for Limerick. 23 minutes and 26 seconds on the clock. Clare 9, Limerick 7 points. On a day when Cork Minor footballers beat Tyrone in the All-Ireland Minor Final in Newbridge by 216-116. Fabulous game, and congratulations to the Cork Minor football team of 2026. Ball is picked up by Ever Quilligan, batted away. Should be a Clare man's ball. Hitting it first time was Niall O'Farrell. Rebound comes first, Sean Wynne. Gets it under Hurley, Ferris Nile, put it into the space. It's two against one. Difficult ball, very difficult for Peter Duggan. Duggan somehow won it. Not too sure he didn't fall down Morrissey. Difficult angle for Peter Duggan, and he puts it between the post and over the bar. But Limerick will say that Duggan was fouling, and there's an argument.
2: But again, Marty, they look really unsettled. I mean, Dermot Burns, time and time again, we're seeing he's going up, he's grabbing that ball. He goes to bat the ball. The ball just trickles along the lines. They play the ball into Peter Duggan. I'm a firm believer it balances itself out, because we had the one with O'Donnell and Barry Nash. Possibly should have been a Limerick free. Duggan gets it on, gets the ball up. Tight angle, acute angle, puts the ball over the bar. 10 points to 7. 24 minutes. If you're Brian Lohan, you are delighted the way this is going.
1: And Brian Lohan is up and down the sideline as he normally is. He's even running, which doesn't happen too often these days. Black jersey, black socks, black everything, and a black cap as well. But it could be a day of joy for Clare. Who knows at the moment? 24, almost 25 minutes gone in the first half. It's Clare 10 points, Limerick 7 points. Stalemate at the far side a moment ago. Cullum Lines from Nemo Rangers in Cork is the linesman at the far side. He waved his flag, gave a Clare sideline ball. This time it's a free on the white dotted lines in front of the entrance to the Cusick stand. Dressing rooms over at the far side.
2: Just looking at our monitor in front of us, and from a Limerick point of view, they'll be disgusted. John Kyle be disgusted the gateway that free. The exact same place where Rogers nailed it the last time. It's a difficult free to hit. It's on 5 yards in from the sideline, but it was that leading arm from Darrow Donovan. He three Limerick lads around him, and that's why we have the resultant free here now, and an opportunity to push the gap out to 4 points.
1: Mark Rogers with a saffron and blue jersey, number 11 on his back, yellow helmet, navy togs, white socks down around the ankles on the white dotted line. He follows through, and Mark Rogers from Scariff in the beautiful part of Clare and East Clare sends that over the bar. It's his second point of the game. Clare lead in this All-Ireland semi-final on the 26th minute of the first half, 11 points to 7. Puck out from Nicky Quaid, drops down, trying to get up for it all. Beautiful, beautiful Carl O'Neill. Again, laying it off, going down to try and gather. This is Conor Cleary. Conor Cleary back and just, oh, Ger Hegarty. Beautiful little flick of the wrist. It was very unfortunate, but it is the skill of Hegarty chipping the ball up with his hurley. It almost came into hand. It just didn't quite come off for him.
2: I think Ger was his father, wasn't Marty?
1: Ger Hegarty, yes,
2: yeah,
1: dead on.
2: His father was a good hurler too back in 93, 94, big man as well.
1: From the St. Patrick's Club in Limerick. Gentleman, great hurler. Ryan Taylor going to kick to sideline. Cut, stopped on this occasion by Dan Morrissey, but Peter Duggan is there. The two big men. Duggan is almost put over the line, picked up by Adam English. The referee has his arm outstretched.
2: But Marty, have a look out there. The Limerick structure, which we were not so used to seeing, they pride themselves on keeping their structure. Their structure is all over the place. Look at Dan Morrissey. He's following Peter Duggan up nearly into Duggan's half back line. It's not something that we come to see with Limerick. So Limerick are a bit all over the place at the moment. They have the free here, Aidan O'Connor. You're thinking he's got two from two. It's right in front of us. It's a very difficult free, but this is very unlike Limerick in regards to how their structure. They pride themselves on having their structure and not getting drawn out.
1: Aidan O'Connor going for his third point of the game. Scored 2-7 against Tipperary. 118 from frees and a 65 coming here to Croke Park today. This is an important free. He hits it well.
2: Oh, beautiful.
1: And it's straight on target. Third point of the match for him. And Limerick keep in touch. It's early days. It is 11 points for Clare, 8 points for Limerick as we head towards the 28th minute of the first half. wonderful, great atmosphere on.

0: Jones's Road, all around Dublin. Clare and Limerick people, neighbours, married, work together at Shannon, and are going to know and kill a Lou. This is important. Mark Rogers gets inside. Minchin East there making an angle for himself. Dead back in front of the post. He puts it between the post and over the bar. First point for play from Mark Rogers. It's 3 points for the Scariff fan, and Clare lead by 12 points to 8.
1: Yeah, looks to be back to himself, and there's one team that looked that he have all. Oh, here we go. It's Cleary on Hegarty. You know, those, and look, Cleary, we've seen time and time again. He has a tendency to be giving away stupid frees off the ball, pulling and dragging. Tyler's obviously seen that. He's noted. He's gone into the book. And from a clear point of view, it's a silly, cheap free to give away, considering how hard you're working to get a score. A great score by Rogers and their team. They look full of energy. You know, Limerick look a bit on ease. They don't do panic. They most certainly don't do panic. But that's a needless free to give away, Marty.
0: Well, full marks to Tyler Walsh and his officials, because obviously there's communication. They obviously saw something going on behind off the ball, and good work by them. And that's a good score for Aidan O'Connor. 4 point silly free to give away. Easy one for Limerick. And in margins that are so tight between these two counties, you cannot afford to be doing that. Conor Cleary spotted by the officials. It is now Clare 12 points, Limerick 9. 29 minutes and 20 seconds on the clock. Aver Quilligan drops it from the sky, dropping down into the Limerick half of the field. Up goes Peter Duggan. Great stick work with a big right hand, trying to get away from the shackles of two Limerick players. He's almost over the sideline. He runs away. I know Peter Duggan. I know his body language. And he is on fire. Beautiful score by Peter Duggan. It's his third point of the game. He caught it. Beautiful wrist work. On literally, it must have been on the sideline between the 45 and 65. He hits it over the bar.
1: That's an outrageous point, Marty. Outrageous.
0: Puck out from Nicky Quay comes down first to Rod Hegarty. Clare doubly marking him at the moment. Good work on this occasion by Sean Wynn. Sean is on the Limerick 45, Willa Carlin. It looks good. I'm not too sure. I have my doubts about it. Nope. Oh, they're going to Hawkeye.
1: And for me, it's white.
0: I think it's Neil as well.
1: The body language of Limerick. Hegarty got turned over. And time again, how often do you see Hegarty chase a lad down? He just stops. I mean, what my eyes are seeing, and I'd say John Kiley, Kenork, they get him in at half time. They're going to get the hairdryer treatment and say, lads, they pride themselves on their metrics, their numbers. And I'd say if you're to go, and if they get their numbers at half time, their numbers are going to be way down.
0: Ball is Neil, by the way. Sean Rins' effort just outside the post. 30 minutes and 40 seconds. Puck out from Nicky Quaid. Over there, trying to get there first is Niall O'Farrell. Dispossessed on this occasion, but he has the support. Comes far as Ryan Taylor. Dermot Ryan is there to help him as well. Ryan Taylor under gets away from the pressure of three Limerick lads. Gets it out for as John Conlon. John Conlon's effort is half blocked, and Limerick counter attack. Bad mistake by John Conlon to get blocked so easily. Ball comes over for as Aaron Gillan. He's coming out around the 65 metre line, and the shot is sending going to the left and wide. And it goes to your point, John Milan. You just sense Limerick are not firing on all cylinders.
1: Structurally, they're all over. Look at Gillan, who's usually on the edge of the square, nearly came out to his own midfield to get the ball. Offloaded to Dara Donovan. And again, you'd be thinking 9 times out of 10, Dara's going to put that over the bar. But it's just, they really look unsettled by what Clare are bringing to the table here today.
0: 31 and a half minutes. Breaking ball from Aver Quilligan's puck out. Comes first Carl Malone. That way is blocked. Gives it back. First Tony Kelly. Tony outside the Limerick 65. It's a Kelly show. Tony Kelly, the hero from Ballyhale. Whether he wins or loses this All-Ireland semi-final, he has now scored 4 magnificent points. And puck out is quickly taken. Ball drops over towards Aaron Gillan. This is more like the ball that we expect Aaron Gillan to get. He lays it off for Aidan O'Connor. Aidan's a few metres in from the sideline. Oh, that is a great effort. But it's gone outside the post and wide. That is Limerick's 7th wide of the game. They're just malfunctioning. It's 14 points for Clare, 9 points I should say for Limerick. 14 points Clare, 9 points Limerick. Tyler Walsh is being brought over towards the fourth official and the linesman, Chris Mooney from Dublin, and who's a fine referee. Colm Rines is the other linesman. There was a conversation of something that's going on off the ball, and Tyler Walsh has been informed of what that is. I don't know what it is. And
1: Tony Kelly, awesome score by Kelly though, you know, on his left hand side. I think it was a Sean Rain offloaded to him, and what, I mean, you know, Tony Kelly, he's incensed. He's going to go into the book. It's a little flick back. We seen yesterday the flick from Johnny Murphy. Darragh Fitzgibbon getting the yellow card.

0: Is he going to go into the book? Or will common sense prevail? It's looking like, I'd say he's taking his own. He's probably going to get a yellow card.
1: Yellow card for Tony Kelly.
0: He's just got to be careful, you know. We seen yesterday, Darragh Fitzgibbon, you're thinking, you know, there's no way Darragh Fitzgibbon's going to

0: free is given to Clare. Afterwards, after Tony Kelly got the yellow card, Jim Burns obviously himself had an exchange of words, and Peter Duggan, to his credit, intervened and told them all to move away from each other.
1: Yeah, the ball is chopped out. It was a chop that time, and rightly so. The right call, Darragh Lone. Chop on Tony Kelly. Tony Kelly gives the fist pump, and the Clare supporters, they're starting to believe, Marty. This is, after what, 34 minutes, this is an opportunity. Mark Rogers has an opportunity now to put the Bannermen 6 points up.
0: Mark Rogers has already scored four times. And three times, in fact. And he's going for his fourth. He's between the 45 and 65. Dead smack in front of the post. No doubt about it. That's his fourth point of the game. And on the scoreboard, it is Clare 15 points, Limerick 9. Heading towards the 35th minute of the first half. It's been a wonderful performance by Clare. Limerick by no means out of this. They are a wonderful team, and no doubt will come to terms with a good strategic meeting at half-time. Jericho Roadhager got a touch, so trying to pick it up is Aidan O'Connor. Jim McRae nipping into Sean Ryan. Sean Ryan with a slither in his hand. Gives it back past Conor Cleary. Conor opens up the wings, sends it up to Shane O'Donnell. Shane puts up the big hurley. Shane O'Donnell, was he fouled? Yes, he was. In a tussle for possession, Shane O'Donnell got a touch on the big hurley, and he's my size, which reaches about 5 foot nothing, and still Barry Nash continued through. He fouled him, and it's a free between the 45 and 65. And the way Mark Rogers is playing at the moment, it's more or less from the same position again. Can he put this over as we head towards injury time? 15 points to 9.
1: Again, Marty, another lazy free to give away, and I said it to Marie and I said it to Des before the match. I just got a sense that Clare were going to bring it today. And they are bringing it today. They're warming up Tom Morrissey. And I would say you won't be totally surprised if you'll see one or two, if possibly three, change at halftime.
0: Mark Rogers with the fray. And once again, the white flag will be raised. That's his fifth point of the game. Tom Morrissey, I think, has been introduced. John, no, Garrod Hickett, he's still there, as I see him. And we'll see what happens there in a moment. Additional time is 2 minutes, of which 38 seconds has already been played. On the scoreboard is Clare 16 points, Limerick 9. Dropping ball, breaking ball, racing for possession. Ryan Taylor, there's no pulling back. Here comes an opportunity, and Limerick get the score thanks to the stick work of Adam English. Good score.
1: Brilliant flick by Aidan O'Connor. That, you know, came down, put his body on the ground, got the flick, and there was Adam English on hand. And I'm thinking another day Adam English will keep going for goal, but no, he's saying, right, going to have to get a settling score, you know, because, you know, Clare are in the ascendancy, and he decides to put the ball over the bar. In 36 minutes, it's Clare 16 points, Limerick 10.
0: Avar Quilligan again goes to the Hogan stand side. He's aiming for Peter Duggan. Dan Morrissey nipping in was Tony Kelly, trying to scramble out Shane O'Donnell, beaten on this occasion by Colin O'Neill fires Darragh Donovan. The June man goes long and very long in towards the full forward line, gathering it is Shane O'Brien 10 metres in from the sideline, just getting a touch with Darragh Lowen. O'Brien, lovely turn, half block, dangerous ball into Aaron Gillan. Avar Quilligan has to come off his goal line, comes out towards the Hogan stand side, anywhere will do. Ball is cleared, comes out first Cal O'Neill just inside the Clare 45 minute line, and O'Neill sends it back between the posts and over the bar for his first score in this All-Ireland semi-final. The first time where it looked like Clare were going to be exposed defensively, it comes in the 37th minute. It is Clare 16 points, Limerick 11.
1: Yeah, and I'm thinking the Bull O'Brien, he's probably taken too much out of it. Should have probably taken a first time. Jinx back to his right, Jinx back to his left. And Avar Quilligan will be disappointed that he didn't get the ball up the field. Hits the ball to Carl O'Neill. And what you're thinking at half time, it's a five point margin. And to be fair, Clare are full value for that 5 point margin. They look to be the team with all the energy. They're definitely not reading the script. I got a sense before the match that they were going to bring it today. They're bringing it. They're a team full of energy. They're a team right now that, you know, want to be playing in an All-Ireland final. But as you said, Marty, before, Limerick, they've been here time and time again, you know, and we've seen that third quarter is the big quarter where Limerick seem to pull up their socks. And by gar, they're going to have to pull up their socks in the second half, because they are in one hell of a game here, Marty.
0: And there's one thing, John Milan, that Limerick have. They're Paul Kinnerk and John Kiley. They read the game, they analyse the game. And as you said, in that third quarter, the first 15 minutes of the second half is absolutely crucial from their perspective and also from Clare's viewpoint. The sides were level four times, but Clare go in at the break leading by 5 points. Is it enough?
1: Well, I think from a Limerick point of view, I think, you know, their structure has gone all over the place. I think what they'll say is that

0: We need to get back to getting our structure right and get back to doing what we do best and playing the game on our terms. They're not playing the game on their terms. They're playing it on Clare's terms. 5 points. If Clare keep bringing this energy and keep asking the questions, they're going to win this match.
1: At halftime, in the second of the All-Ireland hurling semi-finals in 2026, it is Clare leading by 16 points to Limerick's 11. Maureen Dance.
2: Well, if a few people said hurling needed a good weekend, by God, we're getting a good weekend. Galway upsetting Cork yesterday, and Clare have started so well. Let's get reaction from our expert panel. Joe Canning.
3: Yeah, to be honest, I think Limerick are a little lackluster. They're a little bit kind of a little bit slow to the ball. They're not kind of getting... You associate Limerick, their half-forward line moving all over the place, but they're not getting there at the breaks or anything like that. And Clare are really, really good. They're full of intensity, full of work rate, and they're full value for their five-point lead at half-time. And Limerick are lucky enough, they got a couple of scores there.
2: Like, which could be crucial at
3: could
2: the
3: be
2: end.
3: Crucial. Yeah. We saw yesterday, Galway got a couple of scores before half-time, got them back into the game. And Limerick are just... I don't know, they seem they don't have a little bounce in their pep in their step, where Clare seem that like they do, and Tony Kelly is I don't think he'll pass to anybody today. He's shooting onside every time.
2: But he hasn't missed yet.
3: Yeah, so you know they're really value for their lead at half time.
4: Shane, we spoke beforehand about not playing with emotion. It does feel like that's a bit of an emotional Clare performance out there though.
5: It does, yeah. Tony's really up for it there with reaction by some of his scores as well, but I suppose look, playing with emotion, but they're using it in the best way. I find it interesting, I suppose, in the modern game, we're seeing it so many short puck outs, and just how I suppose because it's man on man, Marie, they're forcing Clare to go along. But it's interesting there, just reading it here now. So Clare have gone long, we see it now. So they've won 50% of the time they've gone long, right? So that's 7 long puck outs that they've won. But from the 7 long puck outs they've won, they've scored 5 points. So trying to maybe to explain this to people what's actually happening. Normally you go along and Dermot Burns, William Donoghue, Kyle Hayes, they're mopping it up. But the Peter Duggins of this world, the Sean Rins, Mark Rogers to a lesser degree because of his physical height, Cathal Malone, they've actually don't have much interest in catching it. They're breaking it down, and Clare know this is happening. They know they've no interest in catching it. Because really, 9 times out of 10, you're not going to catch it over the Limerick half back line. They're breaking that ball down. They've won 7 of them. But most importantly, is from the 7 of them that they've won, scored 5 points. So while they're going long is working really, really well for Clare at the moment.
4: What about John Conlon, Joe? We speculated so much about what he was going to do in this game. What's his role been?
3: Yeah, I didn't expect him to be midfield. He's starting midfield and he's staying there. Clare aren't playing, obviously, a sweeper. They're pushing up. They're going man on man. And as we said beforehand, that's the only way I think you get success against Limerick is if you push man on man. And they're doing that. He's not in the game hugely, but then Darragh Donovan isn't in the game hugely either, and they seem to be picking each other up. Ryan Taylor is having a great game. He's picking up some amount of breaks. Adam English isn't really in it, so it'll be interesting to see. Will Keane Lynch make an appearance at half time? But Clare need to keep going, keep pushing. Like, it's tough work. It is tough work when you go man on man and pushing up. There's a lot of running because Limerick do. They like, especially on their puck outs and stuff like that. Hegarty and these guys in half forward and Cathal O'Neill are running across the field all the time.
2: But when you guys were talking earlier about the quality of ball that can go into the Limerick full forward line, you know, they've only got a point apiece inside.
3: They're not getting it because Clare are putting them under serious pressure out the field, and that's what I'm saying, because they're not playing a sweeper and they don't have an extra man in the fence, Limerick. They don't have that extra player to work a ball out and give a man in space and time to deliver. So that's what I'm saying. To beat Limerick, you have to push up on them because they're so good with the ball.
4: Their efficiency, Shane, today, Clare's efficiency, it just all seems to be going their way. Well, it has in that first half. The second half could be a different story, but it feels like it's just all going to plan.
5: It does, yeah. We said what we're getting here is, like, I mean, their efficiency is up around 75%. Limerick's is nearly less than 50%. But again, that's down to the pressure, I suppose, by going man on man, not allowing them to work the ball up with the extra guy. They are putting a lot of pressure on most of the Limerick shots. If you take it, like, the Limerick starting forwards have scored, I have it down here, 4 points from play. But the Clare starting forwards, and I'll include Tony Kelly in this because he's been playing the full forward line, they have 10 points from play scored. So they're going man on man. Clare are probably getting a better quality ball into them, but there's ferociousness everywhere by going man on man. And I think we're always talking about, say, maybe Limerick bringing that intensity and being able to keep going. I think if you're Brian

0: Lohan, and he'll look at Limerick and say, right, if these lads do start to tire from the man-on-man stuff, I'll get Dermot Stretch in, I'll get Ian Galvin in, I'll get these boys with a bit of legs and just let them, you know, let them have the freedom of Croke Park. Like, if I was Ryan Lohan and I looked around at Dermot Stretch today and he stand beside me and say, what's your job? Just go where everyone. Go where everyone now today and let them worry about you. So I think that'll be interesting, Marie, when we get to that 50, 53 minute mark. It's usually the time we see these guys coming in. Like,
1: when you're talking about the intensity and you're talking about the forwards, what they've been scoring, Darragh Lohan got a block in there, probably prevented a goal, and it was a symbol of their defence is equally strong.
2: Yeah, Nicky Quaid against Cork back in 18 flashed into my head when I saw it. It was an unbelievable flick. Adam English was going through. Brilliant flick, could have been a goal. I think Clare got a score off it after that. But the thing for me is, right, I know there's big pressure, but some of the wides that Limerick are hitting, there should be scores, no matter how much pressure. Like, some of them are on their own. Like, O'Donovan had one there on his own. Aidan O'Connor had one here. Weren't under savage pressure either. And there's just a little bit of a lax in the Limerick team. I just... looking at them, some of them are walking, some of them,
3: sometimes your shots that they would have usually put the head down and went for goal, they're not taking them on. Are you getting that sense?
2: A little bit, but there's not a huge amount of ball going in either, because that's because Clare are putting them under pressure at the back. And like, Clare are really good, in fairness to them, and they're working really hard. And I don't think they wanted half time to come in some respects, because how often have we seen, right, Limerick down through the years, that they come out in the second half, they regroup, or even in COVID times, the quarters, and Kinnock got his 15 minutes or whatever there, 15 minute breaks, and next thing they come out and blitz a team. So they'll have to come up with something, they'll have to get a bit of freshness in their legs to try and get back into this game.
1: Alright, Shane McGrath and Joe Canning with us here live on Sunday Sport, where Clare are leading Limerick in the All-Ireland semi-final by 16 points to 11. 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It's time for the news headlines. 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
4: Thanks, Des. An investigation is underway following a fatal shooting in Dunleary in County Dublin. A man in his 40s was shot in an incident which occurred at around 8:30 this morning on Kill Avenue. The body has been removed from the scene, which remains sealed off, while the Garda Technical Bureau carries out an examination. Harry Manning reports.
5: Locals in Dunleary have spoken of their shock and horror following the shooting, which took place in a quiet residential area in Dunleary. The victim, a man aged in his 40s, was found to have sustained fatal injuries after being shot at around 8:30 this morning at Patrician Park on Kill Avenue. His body was removed from the scene at around 2 p.m. this afternoon, and a post-mortem examination is due to take place. The Garda Technical Bureau are continuing their examination of the scene, which remains sealed off. Gardaí are conducting door-to-door inquiries and are appealing for witnesses to come forward. A senior investigating officer has been appointed to lead the investigation, and an incident room has been established at Dunleary Garda Station. Road closures remain in place in the surrounding areas, including at Kill Avenue and Glenageary Road Upper. Local diversions have also been put in place, with Dublin Bus warning of delays to their E2 route between Dunleary and Harristown. Harry Manning, RTÉ News, Dunleary.
4: An investigation is underway into the death of a man who collapsed and became unresponsive at a pub in County Cork. The incident happened in Riverstick, south of Cork City, yesterday evening. Gardaí say the results of a post-mortem examination will determine the course of their investigation. A man in his 50s has died after a single motorcycle collision at a race in Skerries, County Dublin. The incident on the closed racing circuit happened shortly before midday at Duke's Bend in Ballydungan. The man, who had been competing in the Skerries 100 motorcycle race, was pronounced dead at the scene. The coroner has been notified and the scene is being forensically examined.
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4: Sunny spells will develop across much of Munster and Leinster through the day and staying mainly cloudy with a little drizzle and mist in other areas. Highest temperatures from 15 degrees in the northwest to 24 degrees in the south and southeast. And that's all from the newsroom for now.
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0: 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Chew. In the distance, the day arrives.
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0: 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Chew. 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
5: Clare leading Limerick by 16 points to 11 at halftime in the All-Ireland semi-final. Shane McGrath and Joe Canning are with us, and we're very forgiving presenters, Marie and I. We allow you to change your prediction halfway through, Shane, because let's face it, your track record isn't great. So, for 35 minutes, who are you going for?
6: Oh, jeez. I'd expect Keane Lynch is going to come in either now or soon. And I do think the influence he has on games is massive. And if he does come in and has that influence that he has, I'd still go Limerick. Yeah.
5: Okay, Joe?
7: I think Clare are in a really good position. The first 10 minutes will tell a lot, right? If Limerick get a few, the first couple of scores, you know, will Clare have the belief then to hold on and keep going? That's the thing. A goal could be crucial in this game as well. If Limerick get a goal and they're capable of it, I think they just need to get more ball in. I think Clare are in a great position. If they lose from here, they'll be sick.
8: Limerick are yet to emerge. Clare out on the pitch. Joe, what will be concerning Brian Logan now about the second half?
7: I think it's just the start. I think it's just the energy levels. Will they be able to keep that intensity up? That'll be the message at half time. It'll, lads, keep doing what you're doing. There's no need to change, Anton. And we saw yesterday Galway changed their approach at half time, where they pushed up on the puck out and forced Cork really long, and it played into actually Galway's hands that way with the puck outs. So I don't think they're going to do anything different tactic wise, Clare. They just need to keep that intensity up, keep in their faces, and keep the scoreboard ticking over.
8: Well, that roar is for the Limerick team coming back out on the pitch. Shane, what will John Colley have said to them?
7: Just up the energy levels. No Keane Lynch at half time, just checking there. Up the energy levels, that's all. That's what they need to do. As I said, they just seemed a little bit lackluster, a little bit off the edge, and they just need to up their work rate and get into the game.
5: All right, thanks, lads. Patrick Harrington is four up in the US Seniors Open after 10 holes. Second half commentary now. Clare and Limerick, let's go back to John Milan and Marty Morrissey.
9: And the ball has been thrown in. 16 points to 11 at the start of this second half. And away comes Aidan O'Connor. Now Limerick came from right to left, and that ball is dropping in, and that ball is gone to the left and wide. The first 15 minutes is, as the lads were saying, Shane and Joe, absolutely crucial, because it's always that third quarter that Limerick step up the gear.
10: Yeah, and look, yesterday you were looking on, you were saying, right, Cork, what Cork are going to show up in the third quarter? But one sure thing, Limerick will definitely up the ante.
9: Peter Duggan knocks it down for us, Carl Malone. Malone is taking too many steps. I thought he was being held back, John, did you?
10: I thought it was marginal now, I think. That's all about
9: free for Limerick.
10: Did he take four or five steps from me? I think, yeah, he's been a tad unlucky there, but here's Burns, an opportunity. He's been on earing with these today's in the championship. It's a big one, cut the deficit to 4 points.
9: Gilbert Burns, hurler of the year in 2022, four times an all-star. In 20, 21, 22 and 23, five All-Ireland medals already on the mantelpiece. Going for his sixth. Face of concentration. He's outside his own 45-metre line, about 10 metres in from the sideline. He hits it well, but he hits it to the right and wide. More relief as Limerick's tally of wides now goes to 9. One more, they'll be in double figures. Scoreline remains the same. Clare, 16 points. Limerick, 11. We're still waiting for the Limerick engine to step up a gear. Ball nicely picked up by Adam English. Stopped in his tracks by Mark Rogers. Comes back for us, William O'Donoghue. William O'Donoghue knocked down by Darragh O'Donovan. Darragh O'Donovan from Dunes is now just outside his own 45-metre line. Gives it for us, Dermot Burns. Dermot thought about going inside, but instead he gives a diagonal ball. Race for possession. Darragh Lohan pursuing Shane O'Brien. O'Brien 10 metres into the sideline. Nowhere to go. Aaron Gillard. And again, this time, in fairness to Tyler Walsh, if Coleman almost overcarrying.
10: But I go back to it, you know, we've seen time and time again, Burns, crossfield ball, Gillan went, same run as Bull O'Brien. Seamus Flanagan, if that was Seamus Flanagan would do a decoy run to the other side. The two of them are making the exact same run. He was caught in two minds. Will I take on the score or will I offload to Gillan? He overdone it on the steps. Free to clear.
9: Dermot Ryan Freeze drops outside the Limerick 45 metre line. Shane O'Donnell is in there. Shane O'Donnell comes away with it, steps away trying to get a chance to hit the ball on the faucet of Hurley. He did actually, but the ball has gone wide, but he was going, he couldn't hit it properly. He was surrounded by three or four Limerick lads.
10: Yeah, he did well to manoeuvre his body to get a shot off. Here's the quick poke out by Nicky Quaid.
9: Nicky Quaid is aiming for Carl O'Neill, front of the Cusick stand. It hops just inside the Clare 45 metre line, cuts inside into the left and then sends this ball, and this is going between the posts and over the bar. Now that is more like Limerick.
10: Yeah, there's one sure thing. You present him with that opportunity, and if he tucks back into his favourite left-hand side, there's only going to be one outcome, and that's going to be putting the ball over the bar, and the margin is now 16 points to 12.
9: 38 minutes and 28 seconds on the clock. Colm Malone was making himself available in front of the Hogan stand. Ball bounces down and again. Limerick almost have it. Nicely picked up Kyle Hayes. He might be 6 foot seven, but he can bend the back. Gives it first Peter Casey. Peter Casey sends a diagonal ball in the direction of Aaron Gillan. Gillan comes tearing out outside the 45-metre line, almost gathers the ball. And wonderful play. This time it's Tony Kelly that comes away with it. Sither glued to the Hurley. Gives it over first Ryan Taylor, who's been brilliant in the first half with 2 points. Sither again is glued to the Hurley. Gives it out first Shane O'Donnell. Shane O'Donnell hits it, but hits it. Is it over the bar? The umpires are unsure. I'm unsure as well. Yes, and they're going to Hawkeye. I think it's a kneel. But let's see what...
10: Yeah, you know by Shane O'Donnell's, you know, he's tapping the Hurley. He's saying to himself, I'd say it's a kneel.
9: I'd say it's a kneel too.
10: Player usually knows. And he will be disappointed if this is a kneel, because by his standards, that should be going over the bar. It is a kneel. They worked the ball so well. Brilliant by McInerney. Is it a kneel?
9: Yeah, it is, yes. A kneel, yeah. No, I thought it was wide as well.
10: Red mark. Totally disappointing put out, because they worked so hard. Brilliant by Ryan Taylor, offloaded to Shane O'Donnell, and that definitely should be going over the bar.
9: Nicky Quaid drops the ball just aside the fair 45 metre line. Hogan stands side. The Road Hegarty was being held back, and that's going to be a free for Limerick on the 45 metre line. You can't actually hear the referee's whistle being blown in this second half. The volume, the decibel levels are so high, and that's a yellow card as well.
10: Yeah, and it's been talk of players winning frees, you know, trying to manoeuvre their body, and you know, most certainly Hegarty kind of knew what he was doing there. We've seen it in the Munster final. Was it Barrett on Dermot Burns? Oh. Something similar there, and Tyler reaches, puts his hand up, and it's a free to Limerick and a yellow card to Conor Cleary.
9: Aidan O'Connor is about 10 metres in from the sideline on the 45 metre line in front of the Hogan stand, lifting the slither now, hitting it and sending it straight between the posts and over the bar. Game on.
10: Decimal levels are starting to go up here in Croke Park. There's a sense now. This is Limerick's time. This fella's getting off their seats. Now you're saying 41 minutes clear, yet the register a score. They need a score badly.
9: Puck out is aimed over at Niall O'Farrell. Did well to gather it. Dermot Burns is unmarked. As much as Limerick were on, lost their shape in the first half, kind of sense that Clare losing their shape as well. Coming out to gather it. Wonderful players, Aaron Gillan. Coming inside, being pursued by the centre half back, David McInerney. Giving it back in turn for his Darragh Donovan. Darragh Donovan taking heading towards the stop from this occasion. Good work by Dermot Ryan. Dermot Ryan puts it into the space. It's a race for possession. Sean Wynn has to get there. Getting there first, however, is William O'Donoghue. Good player. Getting the Pearson man. Steps out over the line, but not with the ball. In Prescott Road, Hegarty. This is more like Limerick. They're beginning to find their rhythm. They're beginning to find their mojo. Over for us, Dermot Burns. Just outside the Limerick 65 metre line. Hits it high. Limerick have a rising Crocodile. This is more like the Shannonsiders. Now, Clare, what are you made of? Because Limerick are finding their rhythm.
10: Yeah, and they found a structure as well, Marty, and Clare are starting to find it hard to find those little pockets of space that they were finding in the first half. And here, no better man, Burns, raises two hands in the skies, and now it's a two-point game.
9: Peter Duggan goes up for it, gathers it, almost gathers it the second time round, just barely keeping it in. Who got the last touch? It's going to be a Limerick ball. And since the start of this second half, we've had Shane O'Donnell's miss. But overall, Limerick are winning the 50-50 balls. The intensity, the energy levels that Joe Canning was asking, was answering to Marie's question at halftime, has already arrived. They have stepped up in terms of energy levels. The sideline ball is going to be taken by Darragh Donovan, just very close to his own 20-metre line, front of the Hogan stand.
10: Yeah, they're starting to retreat back the field. Colin Neal is coming back. Aidan O'Connor is coming back. They're trying to open up the space, and now they're starting to find the space themselves in their own forward line.
9: Great sideline cut. The Road Hegarty. Conor Cleary is holding him, and Conor Cleary is already on a yellow card. And the Road Hegarty.
10: And
9: Cleary could be in trouble here. And if I was Conor, I'd be skedaddling down into the square somewhere along the way.
10: And I think Brian Lowe now has to make a call now. He's got to get Conor Cleary off the pitch. Conor Cleary on Garrow with Hegarty, I'm saying Cleary, he's not used to playing out around at the half back line. And I think the Clare management, they're starting to make a call, and it's looking like, Keen Galvin is warming up, because the next one for Conor Cleary, Clare will be down to 14 men, and then you're thinking it's going to be a titanic battle.
9: Dermot Burns going to take this for his 2 feet are just inside, outside the Clare 65 metre line. Sither, coloured in yellow, is just inside the 65 metre line, more or less dead straight in front of the post. Sun beaming down, temperature 24 degrees. Dermot Burns has found the radar and sends that over the bar for his second point of the match. 16 points to 11 at the break, remember. Now, 44 minutes on the clock. It is now Clare 16 points, Limerick 15. Clare need to step up. The third quarter was always the quarter for Limerick, and they have again produced it. Dermot Burns did well to just hold on to it, get it down for his Adam Hogan. He pumps it into the space, and that ball is going to go out over the sideline. Clare's cage is rattled. They need some little bit of magic. They have been unable to find their rhythm since the halftime.
10: Well, we've seen it yesterday, and what probably Clare do have, they've experienced, they've leaders, and probably leaders, Kelly, Shane O'Donnell, Peter Duggan, they badly need a score. 9 minutes without a score. The green wave, as we predicted, is coming. It's coming quick and fast. And Clare, they just need to settle. They need to get a score on the board.
9: Darragh Donovan keeps it along the sideline this time. And looks like Peter Casey was fouled, to be honest with you, by Adam Hogan. The ball is between, there's a bit of a scrum. Linesman is there, Brian Lowen is there. Who has it? Trying to get away with it. Ball breaks free. Adam English, Paul O'Neill, John Conlon gets a touch to it. Comes back for his centre half back, David McInerney, gives it to John Conlon. Tony Kelly knows that a score is needed. He hits it well. He hits it, and he hits it to the right and wide. And Clare need to settle. They need to find the rhythm again and get their shape, particularly up front.
10: They started with Kelly inside, probably made the right call. I brought Kelly out the centre forward now. He's going looking for the ball. To be fair to John Conlon, great credit, John Conlon found Kelly. He was right to take it on. He's the right call, as we predicted. He's getting Conor Cleary off. And Keane Galvin has gone in wing back. Good call by Brian Lowen.
9: Conor Cleary is off. Keane Galvin is in. A castleman like Anthony Daly, gathered by Gerard Hegarty. Gerard Hegarty trying to get the ball away. Far as Peter Casey, no shot not pass. The physical exchanges are going in. William O'Donoghue under severe pressure.
10: Yeah.
9: Throws the ball. The referee spotted it. Looks to me like it's going to be a free for Clare. He hasn't indicated yet, but Clare intensity levels in that sequence of play has stepped up, and Mark Rogers coming out to take it.
10: Good call by Tyler, to be fair to him. And that occasion was Peter Casey, He went to his left, went to his right. All he was finding was kind of that kind of Clare web. Wasn't going to buy a free. Wasn't going to be given a free. then it got offloaded back to Will O'Donoghue. He did. He threw the ball over his head. This is a big free for Clare now, Malby.
9: Sure is. Mark Rogers is outside his own 65-metre line. Clare playing from Hill 16 down to the Davin end, facing into the sunshine. Lifts, strikes. Slither is on its way. Will it fall between the posts? Yes, it will. Probably of all the points he scored, he only scored six of them. That is probably the most important, because Clare took, 11 minutes, almost 12 minutes of the second half before they scored. 17 points for Clare, it was 15 points for Limerick. The puck out, dropping down, falls into the path of Aidan O'Connor. Aidan O'Connor being confronted by Dermot Ryan, makes a wave, trying to make an angle. Didn't quite connect properly. Good hooking by John Conlon. Coming out with it is David McInerney, flicking it over for his Carl Malone. Literally one step on the sideline in front of the hooking stand. And the linesman, in fact,
10: John Conlon, take a bow, son. The margins are so small in this game, particularly when, you know, there's so little to choose between both these sides. John Conlon ran back 5-10 yards. God, he's hurrying. I'm thinking Aidan O'Connor's going to put this ball over the bar. And you know what? 36, 37 years of age. He's definitely holding his own out there in midfield. But that was a big block there by John Conlon. He got the hurley in to prevent an almost certain Limerick score.
9: David Grady is on for Darragh Donovan. And Dermot Switch is on for Clare. And John Conlon has left the arena.
10: I don't know if I would have made that call, Mario. I thought he was, you know, he's doing relatively okay there. Big call there, taking him off.
9: Ball is sent in. Stalemate just between the D and the 40-metre arc. Clare should be able to clear this ball. Comes down for his Carl Malone. Giving it back. In turn for his Keane Galvin. Getting his first touch. Crossfield ball in front of the Cusick stand. Calling for it. Looking for it is Dermot Ryan. Heard the signal. Heard the call. Good play by Clare. Under pressure. Sideline ball is going to the batter.
10: Yeah, I've seen it. It's probably the wrong ball to hit when you have the Warlord breathing down your neck. And, you know, 6'5" Warlord in Will O'Donoghue. But lucky enough, he gets a flick and it's a clear sideline cut.
9: Which is quickly taken. Clare have it. Someone managed to scramble it out. The quick ball did not work from a Clare perspective. The referee's attention is being drawn by the Clare supporters, but the ball is wide anyway. So it won't matter a hoot. It remains 17 points for Clare, 15 points for Limerick. 49 minutes gone in the match. Trying to gather it up cleanly is Darragh Lohan. Lohan looks for a little bit of support. Crossfield ball is a good one for his Dermot Ryan. Gets by the initial challenge and away he goes. Good work by Ryan. Over for his Dermot Switch. First ball to him and it bounces off his hands. A little bit of nerves, no doubt. Ball into the space. Now that's the ball that Aaron Gillan loves. But it bypasses him. Can he keep it in? Ball is wide.
10: Yeah.
9: Clare lucky. Very lucky on that occasion.
10: Lucky for Switch. And that's what Cole Power can do to players, Marty. It don't matter how good you are, how young you are, or if you're an up-and-coming player, it can get in and top you. And Stritch is lucky there. Probably should have got ball down.

0: And lucky enough, the ball goes out over the line, and we are now a resulting puck out for Clare.
1: Ava Quilligan going up for this. Ball breaks down, running onto it. Right man, right place. And Tony Carrick gets his fifth point of the game. He might have gotten a yellow card in the first half, much to their disappointment. But now Tony Kelly steps up to the plate and Clare need him badly. It's Clare 18 points, Limerick 15. Puckout is a quick one. First Barry Nash knocked away. Battling for it is Aidan O'Connor. Clare beginning to play once again. Available is Mark Rogers. Rogers calls for it. Hits it between the 45 and 65. Is it accurate? No, it's not. Ball is wide. That is the ninth wide of the match.
0: Well, to be fair, 50 minutes. I mean, they would have taken this all day long. They've probably withstood the Limerick wave now. It's probably suiting. It's probably stop-start. You know, so, you know, 51 minutes on the clock. 3 points up. They'd have taken that all day long before the match, Marty.
1: 20 minutes. Oh, Gerald Hegarty. Fabulous. Leapt up to the sky, laid it off to Peter Casey. Peter Casey goes through and sends that over the bar. Remember that, Nicky Quaid, puck out to Gerard Hegarty. He went up into the blue clouds over our heads, laid it off to Peter Casey, and he put it over the bar.
0: Yeah, look, the one fear for Clare now, Hegarty is starting to come alive. He's starting to get involved in the play. Goes up to the skies. Dan Shanahan's done it in, for us in back in the day. You know, to have that aerial, you know, ability to be able to go up, take the pressure off. You know, probably that's what Cork were missing yesterday, to be able to go down, pump a long ball down, went up to the skies, offload to Peter Casey, run off his shoulder, and it's 18 points to 16.
1: Tom Morrissey has just been introduced for Aaron Gillan. No doubt he'll play wing forward, so Limerick will redesign their team. Shane O'Donnell coming out to gather it, trying to get it ahead of Dermot Burns. Football side, soccer style, gives it back to Dan Morrissey. Dan Morrissey trying to break out under pressure, loses the slipper. Good play by Clare. Gets a Limerick sandwich, back out again. Farrell's the right, Nilo Farrell, half blocked, one man up, and he got it, almost got it this time with Mark Rogers. Picked up instead by Barry Nash. Kyle Hayes is heading towards the Hogan stand. Heard the call, great ball, over across Tom Morrissey. Tom is going to go for the score, but I don't think he's going to reach it. Ball is wide. Just didn't quite connect. Those early jittering hours when you've just been introduced, affecting Dermot Stritch, affecting him, far more experienced player than Tom Morrissey. Puck out is quickly given. Low ball over first. Dermot Stritch again loses the possession as he's about to take off. Nothing going right for Dermot Stritch. The ball is taken off the ground by a Limerick man. I'm not too sure about that, to be honest. I'd have to look at it on the monitor. Is Dermot Stritch lost the possession again? Let's see what happened here. As Jim, we're looking at our monitors. Oh, there was a touch on the ground. Tyler was right. Referee was right. It's a free in for Clare. And I'll be honest with you, from a Clare perspective, they needed this free.
0: Yeah, and I think it was Aidan O'Connor on that occasion. And again, a little bit nervy as Dermot Stritch just saying, right, he's going to get on. He's going to use his legs, break forward. His helmet came off. And I think, to be fair to Tyler, he's having a very good game.
1: Excellent game. Absolutely, John. He's being fair to everybody. So, let's see what's going to happen here. This free is few metres outside, inches almost, centimetres outside the 65-metre line. Remember, Clare playing from left to right. Mark Rogers in the saffron and blue jersey. The Clare jersey lifts and sends that slither on its way. And have no doubt it's gone over the bar. Good score. That's his 7 point of the match. And it's now Clare 19 points, Limerick 16. At half-time, it was 16 points to 11, a five-point advantage. It's now 3 points. But Clare seemed to have survived the Limerick storm. Nicky Quaid, again, always aiming for Rod Hegarty. Lovely little bit of ground hurling. Mark Rogers floating it up. One man up is Peter Rogers. Dropping down Peter Rogers. It's inside. Can he get a touch? Scoop to the wall.
0: Penalty!
1: This has to be a penalty.
0: And a black card. This could be two.
1: Has to be a penalty.
0: This could be a black card. This is a big, big call now, Marty, because I'm thinking it has to be a black card. The Clare players are remonstrating with Tyler, saying this has to be a black card. And if Limerick are to lose Nicky Quaid for the best part of the last quarter, it definitely has to be a black card. And it could be a double blow with the penalty coming up as well. This is a big, big moment in this match, Marty.
1: It happened in the 54th minute at the Davin end. The linesman, Colm Lyons and Chris Mooney, are having a conversation with Tyler Walsh. The decision has not been made, except for the penalty. Down at the Davin end. Everybody is on their feet. Limerick jerseys, Clare jerseys, they're all down there. I'm talking about the supporters. A crowd of 56,891 cannot take their eyes off that field of dreams, the

0: Old Park pitch, which has been in incredible condition. Fair play, the consultation has happened.
1: Kylie and Kinnaruk, they have to answer to every eventuality, but they wouldn't have predicted for this eventuality, Marty. Here we go. This is a big moment. Is it going to be yellow or is it going to be a black?
0: Tyler Walsh has gone in to have a word with Nicky Quaid, just on the edge of the large rectangle. The conversation is there.
1: And as we speak, Keane Lynch is warming up down here, Marty.
0: The card has been taken. It's a yellow card.
1: Oh, my God.
0: It's a yellow card.
1: Marty.
0: That's a wrong call.
1: That's a terrible call from Tyler. That had to be a black card. And Marty...
0: That had to be a goal-scoring opportunity.
1: Absolutely. I mean, Brian Lone is absolutely livid down there. That is a shocking call. He's me county man, but I have to call it as see it. That is a shocking call by Tyler.
0: And we had just praised him, to be fair, but I mean, after consultation with Chris Mooney and Colm Lynch, I really don't understand. It was a goal-scoring opportunity. It should have been a black card, and the player who fouled was Nicky Quaid and should have been sent off. Now, Tony Kelly faces Nicky Quaid in now the 56th minute of this All-Ireland semi-final.
1: You won't rule out a double blow where he missed the penalty. Here, big leadership needed.
0: Here comes Tony Kelly. Can he beat Nicky Quaid? Hits it in. Oh. Back in the net. Listen to the banner roar. Eau Claire going to finally beat Limerick in a championship match. It's hard to believe it's been a long time. Who's it back in Minton Malbec? Quincy Crasheen Fecal. Because right now, all eyes are on the television and all ears are on the radio. Incredible.
1: Marty.
0: One goal and 19 points for Clare, 16 points for Limerick.
1: Marty, fortune favours the brave, and the brave was only going to go for one thing and one thing only, and he was thinking about putting up a raise the green flag. And now we have the magnificent, the Keane Lynch. Let's see what this Limerick team are all about now.
0: Nicky Quaid with the puck out. 57 minutes coming up on the clock. Again, as always, he aims for Garrod Hegarty. Hegarty gets it, puts it inside towards Adam English. He's brought down on the edge of the 40-metre arc. Referee has blown his whistle, and he continues on, but he can't hear it. We can't hear it either on the separate floor. But the referee, Tyler Walsh, blew his whistle immediately. It is a free on the 40-metre arc to be used in Gaelic football. That's the side. About 10-15 metres in from the sideline over the Cusick stand. The sea of yellow, of saffron and blue and green and white, and all eyes are on this wonderful semi-final. We had it yesterday. As Des Kyle said, curling needed a great weekend. My God, was Des right? We've gotten a great weekend.
1: Well, you know my feelings about hurling, Marty. I don't think we're giving it enough exposure. I don't think we're promoting it enough. I don't think we're seeing it enough on our TV screens. But by God, this game is living up to it.
0: Aidan O'Connor sends that over the bar for his 6th point of the match. Scoreline, Clare 1 goal, 19 points, Limerick 17 points. 57 minutes and 48 seconds on the clock. The puck out going to be taken by Eva Quilligan. John Kiley and Paul Kinnaird along the sideline, wondering what's going to happen. Can they come up with a plan? Ball is dropping down towards Dermot Stritch, has the ball. Coming off Peter Duggan. Duggan is causing problems. 3-4 Clare Limerick lads around him. Tried to go through. Here comes Dermot Stritch. This will give him a bit of confidence. Needs to lay it off. He gets it eventually. The referee has gone to Swiss and given a free to Clare.
1: Yeah,
0: it's passion. It's emotional, John.
1: Oh, Marty, I mean, this fixture, it just takes, you know, it takes on a life its own. It's Stritch. Credit to him. You know, he lost the last 2 balls. That Hegarty, was that flick, you know, we've seen time and time again. You know, he getting pulled for that flick, and you know the right call here. He's got a yellow card, and here we are now. Great credit to Stritch. You know, it was Sean Ring clinches the fist. They're starting to find that energy again. They're starting to believe that they can pull this off, Marty. Again, there's no gimmies. But you're thinking this is a big free for Mark Rogers. He's got 6 from 6. Can he get 7 from 7?
0: Mark Rogers, the free is between the 45 and 65. To the left of the post, 10 metres in from, 20 metres in from the sideline. Maybe, well, between the 13 and 15, 20 metres. Here he comes, lifting and striking. He's been the epitome of consistency, but this time it's gone wide. A vital free for Clare. They need every one of them.
1: You know, you're thinking 6 points now. You're going to need every score if you're going to take down this Limerick machine.
0: Ball breaking down by Tony Kelly. Tried a little bit too short. Picked up by Tom Morrissey. He's hurly as hell. Advantage, says the referee. Tom Morrissey hits the ball anyway. But that was Tony Kelly's fault because he was too smart. He was flicking it back, but he didn't give it enough power.
1: Oh, the margins are so small. Tony Kelly, a man of his experience, having a magnificent game. He's got 1-5 to his name.

0: The flick, he tries to flick it. Doesn't go to the person. I'm thinking, is it going to go to Dermot Ryan? It doesn't. Goes to Tom Morrissey. He's pulled back. Right call again. And here we are now. Instead of it being a 6-point margin, here's Aidan O'Connor, an opportunity to cut the deficit to 4.
1: He's already scored 6 points from Ballybrown. Parish of Patrick's Well, taking the free on the 45-metre line. Follows through beautifully. Gets his 7 point of the game. He's back to a 4-point game. Clare, one goal and 19 points. Limerick, 18 points. And we have on the big screen down in front of the Nally stand, 60 minutes and 26 seconds gone. Well, less than 10 minutes to go.
0: We have, Marty, we have a grandstand finish. And that's all we would have asked for coming into this ground here today.
1: Eva Quilligan with the puck out again. Down at the Hill 16 end. Dropping again towards Peter Duggan. Dropping it. Dan Morrison. Oh, Peter Duggan gives it inside to Tony Kelly. What can he do? He pulls it in. He didn't get behind him. He had time to actually lift it. Nicky Quaid saves. Dermot Burns heading towards the Cusick stand. Just inside the 13-metre line. Drops it down again towards Garrod Hegarty. Is it going to go out over the sideline? It is out over the sideline. Linesman has his flag up and it's going to go to Limerick.
0: Oh, he goes with the first time pull and he elects to go and pick the ball up. They've a numerical advantage. He's got Rogers on his right hand side. I'm thinking he can offload again. Yeah, look, who am I to question? Tony Kelly probably decides to go with the first time pull. I think it's the wrong option. Should have got the ball, picked the ball up. And here we are now. You know, Limerick, they're hanging in there, Marty. Like, you know, the four in a row champions now. They'll find a way, Marty, like they always can. They find a way, Marty.
1: Mike Casey is going to be introduced by John Kiley. David Fitzgerald from Aina Kilimona is going to be introduced by Brian Lohan. Dermot Strix is the player that's going to be taken off. Sideline ball is between the 45 and 65 metre line. Referee Tyler is waiting perhaps for the substitution to take place. Over in front of the sideline is Garrod Hegarty, along with the linesman Chris Mooney from Dublin. Good referee. And the All Black strip. There's a delay. Mike Casey has been introduced, so there's a change.
0: The last 2 minutes are the big 2 minutes, and you know it's given Limerick an opportunity to breathe. You know, compose themselves. You're thinking of the miss Rogers free. You're thinking of the free that was conceded down here with Tony Kelly making a mistake. You're thinking of the opportunity. 4 or 5 points that probably Clare have given away.
1: Dan Morrissey has been taken off. Mike Casey goes in. Garrod Hegarty takes it quickly. Ball is between the 45 and 65. Not too sure what to do with it, but they go for the score. And the ball is on its way, but it's going to the right and wide. No doubt about that. That means Limerick have now registered 13 wides in this match. They're 4 points down. 62 and a half minutes. David Fitzgerald from Einick and Lamona is coming on. And the player is going off, I think. It looks like Sean Wynn, in fact. I thought initially the board said it was the wrong way around, obviously.
0: Yeah,
1: not
0: to be fair to Sean
1: well.
0: Wynn, he's had a good afternoon. He's got a pat on the back from his manager, and rightly so, because he's had a good 63 minutes. But again, good legs to bring in Davis Fisher.
1: 7 minutes left in this All-Ireland semi-final. 4 points between the teams. Ball is dropping down. Gathered by Mike Casey momentarily. Kyle Hayes can't hold on to it. Clare putting in the hard work. Ball breaks outside towards Dermot Strix. Has to try and scoop it up. Gets by the first challenge. Lays it back. That's a good ball for Dermot Ryan. Dermot Ryan comes to the centre half back position wearing number 5. Sends it into space. It's a poor ball by the Cracklow man. And it's an easy ball for Limerick to gather. Picked up by Mike Casey. Garrod Hegarty. Dermot Burns, in fact. Dermot gives a chart. Kane Lynch has been introduced. No free, says the.
0: No, it's a free.
1: It has to be a free.
0: And again, it came off another mistake. Dermot Ryan holds his hand up. He miscued the ball. Went straight to Burns. They work it to Keane Lynch. It's a clip of his ankle by I think it's Peter. No, it is. It's Peter Duggan. Nobody's body language. He's saying, look, I apologise, lads. Probably shouldn't have gave away. It's a big free for Limerick to cut the deficit to 3 points with 64 minutes on the clock.
1: Dermot Burns has already scored 2 points in the second half. It is literally a 65 metre free. He hits it well. Connects perfectly. Gets his third point of the game. All from threes. It is now a one goal game. Tony Kelly, the talking point after 54 minutes was the penalty. Tony Kelly beating Nicky Quaid. We thought it should have been a black card. It was a goal scoring opportunity. Listen to the roar. The neighbours from Clare and Limerick, Parteen, Millick, from O'Brien's Bridge, Killaloe, they're all here. Ball is pucked out. Ball comes down towards Dermot Switch, that slithers about just over the line. Lineman has his flag up. He's indicating it's a clear ball in front of the entrance to the Cusick Stand dressing rooms. Ball is going to be taken surely by Tony Kelly. He's over there. David Fitzgerald will add a bit of physique. Big tall man from Einick in the morning. Tony Kelly is going to take the sideline cut. Cool matters down. 64 minutes and 50 seconds. Takes it quickly. Clare need to bring this back over first. Dermot Ryan from Patlow goes for the score on his own 65 metre line. He hits it well. Has he got the target? I don't think so. Ball is wide. That gives Clare a tally of 11 wides. The tension is palpable. Nicky Quaid isn't hanging about. Again, as always, he goes for Nicky for Edgar Road Hegarty. Ball is breaking down, and the referee has given the free for the foul on Limerick. That's going to be just inside the 65 metre line. That puck out by Nicky Quaid has been there for about 10 years, and it's always aimed at Garrod Egerty.
2: Oh, Marty, you're just hoping from a Clare point of view they don't rue those missed opportunities again. You know, Dermot Ryan, an opportunity to push the margin out to a two-score game, push it out to 4 points. You know, a quick ball up to Hegarty again, and Neil is free to give away. Here's Burns, an opportunity, 60, probably 66 minutes on the clock, to cut the deficit to 2 points. It's not a guinea by any means, but you know, the way he's hitting him to date, you would back him, Marty.
1: Absolutely. Clare have only managed a goal and 3 points in this second half, having scored 16 points in the first half. Dermot Burns going to take this between the 45 and 65. The crowd at the far side says it all. He missed it. Ball is wide. 14 wides for Limerick.
2: Marty, the scoreline says it all. This is not like Limerick. 66 minutes on the clock. Their numbers are way down. Their numbers on the scoreboard are way down. They've only 19 points on the board. This is a massive opportunity for Clare now to push on and try and get to another All-Ireland final.
1: Limerick push up on the puck out. Sarah Quilligan goes long. Peter Duggan is underneath it, trying to get a touch. Limerick have it. They're under control. Barry Nash gives it short. Paris Keane Lynch. Limerick go away. Clare looking. Oh. Adam Lynch, English, left the ball behind him. Gives it into the centre. They're back there now. Peter Duggan puts the pressure on, trying to get the ball away. Limerick have it. Good work by Mike Casey, trying to scoop it up. Coming across is Dermot Burns, and good work in this occasion by Adam Hogan. The Fecal man goes down the ball, just inside the Cusick Stand to sideline. Gives it back for Daryl Lohan. Daryl Lohan goes across the field, and that is a dangerous ball. Ball by Daryl Lohan. And Clare now find themselves under pressure. Limerick jerseys all over the place converging. The back goes Carl Maloney. Wing back, and the ball is picked up off and has it chopped out, and they got away with it. But Daryl Owen could have caused serious trouble.
2: He holds his hand up. I'm thinking, what are you doing, son? Oh, he goes across. He goes across the pitch. 67 minutes on the clock. One thing about Clare, Marty, you got to admire about him. You know, in the aerial battles, they've really gone toe to toe with Limerick, particularly in that half back line, particularly in their own half forward line. Here we are now, Ava Quilligan.
1: 67 minutes and 40 seconds on the clock. A delay while the Clare hurler is getting a little bit of a chance.
2: Stretch is coming off.
1: It looks like David Reedy is going to come on. Good to see David Reedy fully recovered from that, I think, accidental knock that he got in the quarterfinal against Dublin. And David Reedy is going to go on. Looks like David, it is David, and Dermot Switch gets a little bit of medical attention. Meanwhile, the ball is poked out, dropping down over towards Peter Duggan. Barry National and Kyle Hayes is waiting for it on the 20-metre line. Paris Keane Lynch. Can Keane Lynch produce something now? 68 minutes and 12 seconds on the clock. It is heart-stopping stuff. 50-50 ball. Good work on this occasion by O'Brien. O'Brien is fouled. He's held back by Daryl Owen, and that's going to be a free-in for Limerick. Referee spotted it, we all spotted it, it was a foul.
2: Yeah, and to be fair, I don't think Limerick have been given too many opportunities to get that cross-field ball into the full forward line. We've seen time and time again Gallan get on the ball, or the Bull O'Brien get on the ball. Great cross-field ball there, and to be fair, like any good corner forward, gets out in front of his man, wins the ball. You're thinking it's going to open up for him. A drive back at a hurry from Lone. And here we are now. You're thinking definitely Aidan O'Connor is going to get his eighth score of the match, his eighth place ball of the match, and he's going to cut the deficit to 2 points. And we're in for a nail biting finish, Marty.
1: David Reedy from the town of Ennis, Aero Gazan, joining his great clubmate and teammate Shane O'Donnell. Aidan O'Connor, as John Milan just said, is going for his 8 point scoreline. Clare 119, Limerick 19 points. 69 minutes and 15 seconds on the clock. Sends that, and he waves the white flag for the 8th time. Now listen, to the crowd of 56,891. 69 minutes and 30 seconds coming on the clock. 30 seconds going to be that's left in the match. There will be a little bit of added time, but it won't be much. 119 Clare, 20 points Limerick. Eva Quilligan will drive it all the way down into Fekal if he could now. Dropping ball, Peter Duggan goes up for it. There's a bit of push and up goes

0: beautiful hurler of the year, not once but twice. Clare put the pressure on. Ball given out first, Kyle Hayes. Kyle Hayes leaves it run. First, Tom Morrissey. On in turn for Adam English. Adam English in front of Dolgan Stan. Gives a diagonal ball, a good ball.
1: Oh, here we go.
0: That's a chance. Ball is in the back of the net. Aidan O'Connor. And Limerick lead by 1-20 points to 1-19 in the 70th minute of the match. There's going to be 5 minutes added on. Aidan O'Connor from Ballybrown hits the back of the Clare net. Just 20 seconds, 15 seconds into injury time.
1: Oh,
0: it was Limerick, 1-20 points. Clare, 1-19.
1: That all came off the back of Keane Lynch's 1-2-3 balls. Show leadership. You could just see this coming, Mary. They're being punished for not taking the opportunities. And thinking Adam English put the ball over the barrel, goes in a crossfield ball. Aidan O'Connor, it's Dave McInerney, loses the flight of the ball. They win another three. These lads don't do panic. They've been here before. They've been not, most certainly not been at their best. But with 71 minutes on the clock, they find themselves a pint up. McInerney, he goes, he had to commit himself, lost the flight of ball. There was Aidan O'Connor, like any good predator does, inside. What a finish by Aidan O'Connor, and the Shannon Siders are a point ahead.
0: Peter Duggan is quite animated that with Tyler Walsh's decision, that's going to be a yellow card for the full forward. I think there's one of them, two of them, but Peter Duggan had pulled the, and because of dissent, the ball is bound now on the dotted line in the middle of the pitch. 4 minutes to go.
1: But Marty, we're going to go back to that big call, of, you know, was it a black card? Wasn't it a black card? It was a big call, big moment in the match. But there was a couple of moments, Marty. Clare had an opportunity to push the margin out to 5-6 points. They didn't. And now they're getting punished for those mistakes.
0: Dermot Byrne's going to take this free. 71 minutes and 50 seconds on the clock. 5 minutes added on. We're now heading towards the 72nd minute. 1:20 for Limerick, 1:19 for Clare. Dermot Byrne's taking the free. This is crucial. This will give Limerick a bit of breathing space. It's on its way, but the ball is wide. Now, Clare have to score from this. They have 3 minutes to save the day. After an incredible performance, they now have to produce something here. Puck out by Eber Quilligan is a good one. Trying to get it up for his Niall O'Farrell. He's got into space. Good running here. Heading towards goal. David Fitzgerald on its way. Is it wide? I think it is. Ball is wide.
1: Yeah, and I'm thinking he's going to have a Donald Donovan moment. Nod and saying maybe hit it off your right hand side. He gets it back onto his left hand side. Oh, kind of slices the ball. But again, 72 minutes, 40 seconds on the clock. Still time, Ardy.
0: Nicky Quaid with the puck out. 72 minutes, 45 seconds. Clare have to win the possession here. They don't. Clare, Limerick have it down the sideline in front of the Cusick stand. Trying to get through. Good work on this occasion. Great work is Peter Casey. Getting by the initial challenge. Still Peter Casey. Back out first. The goal scorer, Aidan O'Connor. Opportunity here for Shane O'Brien. Lovely stick work. Ball inside.
1: Oh, what a ball.
0: What a ball is right. Getting the ball inside. The referee blows the whistle. It's a free to the right of the post. By David Reedy, and Limerick are absolutely on fire. They have shown why they've won Munster championships, All-Ireland titles. They have shown incredible character.
1: Oh, he was unlucky there. He was kind of going, you know, and that can happen, you know. I don't think it was intentional on Dermot Ryan's part, but the free is given, and here we are now. Limerick have an opportunity to go 2 points up. You couldn't have foreseen this. What, 6-7 minutes ago? But they do what all good champions do.
0: Aidan O'Connor going to take this free to give them a 2-point advantage as we head towards the 74th minute. This is an opportunity for Aidan O'Connor to give them a bit of beating space. And he does that. Goal and 9 points. And we're in the 74th minute, 60 seconds. Clare have not scored since the penalty.
1: It's all or nothing now, Marty. They've got to go for a goal. They've got to engineer a goal. They've got to find a goal. How they're going to do it in front of that green wave, I just don't know. But hey, we've been here before. Stranger things can happen in hurling, as we well know. And we found out this time last year.
0: Clare have not scored since the 56th minute. Going forward is Will O'Donnell. Breaking ball. Clare, Limerick have it. Wonderful play by the Munster champions. Referee blows his whistle for the throw ball. The clock says 74 minutes and 37 seconds. 2 points between the teams. Clare have no choice but to go for a goal. They have to work the ball in.

Charles. Jim O'Brien has gone inside. Jim O'Brien to get, but the ball is kicked away on this occasion. Coming, Limerick looking for the free. Ball is between the 40-metre arc and the D. Ball is trying to get it inside. Gathering is Barry Nash. Barry Nash is dispossessed. Trying to gather it up on the

0: Last chance saloon. They have to get a goal or nothing at all here. Clare have it. They have the ball in the 20-minute line. They had it momentarily. Clare players are lining up to the left of the goalpost. They have to beat Tony Kelly. Here comes the shot. But Nicky Quinn almost dropped it in between. He literally went behind him and he got it. And the ball is saved. And Kyle Hayes sent it out over into the stand. John Kiley wants the referee to blow the whistle. Ball is quickly taken. And the free sideline ball. Referee is going to allow another one more goal. 1:21 for Limerick. 1:19 for Clare. 75 minutes and 51 seconds.
1: You just got to get it into the mix, Marty. Just get it into the mix. I hope for the best. But you're thinking, is that the opportunity for Clare? Peter Duggan, great opportunity. Hits a strain at Nicky Quinn.
0: Darren Lohan, a poor one. David Reedy has it. Tom Morris saying, Limerick are in the All-Ireland final. Clare are devastated. They were beaten on the stroke of full time. But give credit to one of the greatest teams ever. Limerick, Munster champions, put it up to their neighbours like never, ever before. Yet another epic battle between the Shannon Siders. And like what we had in 2018, we are going to have a Limerick Galway All-Ireland hurling final. We never had Clare and Galway ever in the history of the GAA. From the moment it was founded in 1884, 142 years ago, we're not going to have it this year either. It's going to be Limerick against Galway. But salute the people of Limerick, the hurling team of Limerick. Salute John Kiley and Paul Kinnerk. This was a big, big test, and they came through with honours, first-class honours, to make the All-Ireland final.
1: Yeah, well, look, do what Limerick do, but they were definitely off it today, Marty. Most certainly off it numbers wise on the scoring charts as well. But hey, look, to win and not be at your best is a great way to go into a final, Marty. But from a Clare point of view, they will look back with huge regret. Between 60 minutes, 62 minutes, they were 4 points up. Mark Rogers had an opportunity to push the margin out to 6 points, misses it in front of the goal. I'm thinking the one with Tony Kelly, flick ball, doesn't go to Dermot Ryan. Tom Morrissey gets fouled. It's now down to 2 points. Tony Kelly going through, has an opportunity, but I'm thinking the big call, Marty, is the one for the penalty. Is it a black card? Isn't it a black card? He decides to give a yellow card. If he gives a black card, Nicky Quinn goes off the field. He's off for 10 minutes. I'm thinking it's a huge uphill task for Limerick then. And I'm thinking Clare are going to push on him and win the match. But credit Limerick, they found a way. Great credit to him. And they're in another All-Ireland final.
0: Interesting statistic before I go. In the second half, Limerick scored a goal in 10 points to one goal in 3 by Clare. That is a staggering figure. Full time in Croke Park. It is Limerick. One goal and 21 points. Clare, one goal and 19.
2: Thanks for that, lads. We're in the company of Shane McGraw and Joe Canning. Joe, for Limerick, where will this rank in great victories?
3: Yeah, a great performance in that second half. Lads like Garrow Tegarty and these guys just stood up, won loads of puckouts. Monster in the air, and you know, they get that goal, Aidan O'Connor, that really just cemented at the end, and then Clare were chasing, but Clare just didn't do enough in that second half. We were just saying there, myself and Shane, 1-3 is all they scored in the second half, 1 point from play, so they'll be really disappointed because for so long they were in that game. But Limerick do what they do. They're, you know, past champions for a reason, Munster champions for a reason. And they just grinded it out today. They weren't at their very best, but they grinded out that result, and they finished strong in the end.
2: Shane, it was a fantastic contest, a brilliant game of hurling.
4: It was, you know, and hurling needed it. Like, the championship hasn't been hectic up to now. Yesterday we got a great performance from Galway. Today we got a great game, great contest. Was the quality what we normally see from these two teams? Probably wasn't, but, you know, a really good, intense game. The hits were big. We wondered if Clare could be able to keep up the intensity. To be fair to them, they kept it up. They just couldn't take their chances. Like, I mean, I had them down as having 7 wides in the second half here, Joe.
5: That's
4: one point from play, 1-2. Tony gets the goal from the penalty. But we're talking about big moments. Like, I mean, when Dermot Byrne scored a point from play, it made it 16-14 to Clare. But Dermot Byrne turned around to the crowd as if he was after scoring a point to put him 9 points up to win the final. But I think when you get that feeling as a player on the field, you get a sense that, hey, we
5: have the momentum.
4: Yeah, we have this now. And you turn around to the crowd, John Kiley was getting them going.

0: your big opportunities. I was listening to Dalo on the way up. He did a thing with the two jammies recently, and he was on about the greatest speech he ever heard, or one of them. And it wasn't even a speech. It was Gerlach Nairn said to them in 95, men need it now. And in the second half for Limerick, men were needed. And to be fair to him, Gara O'Hegarty was that man. Time and time again, when Nicky couldn't go short or was finding it hard to go long, Hegarty stood up, wanted the ball. In the overload puckouts, he was the guy who was breaking off. He had a phenomenal second half, reeling in the ears. Dermot Burns on the same, on the half-back line as well. Like Aidan O'Connor to take the goal when hadn't scored from play up to that. And just, I thought, you know, Gara O'Hegarty was such a leader for him. And I did say about Keane as well. I thought Keane had a big impact when he came on as well, lads.
1: 55 minutes gone. The biggest talking point of it all. The ball was flicked over Nicky Quaid. He took the man out. The ball went into the net. We thought it might be a black card and they'd lose Nicky Quaid. He got a yellow card.
2: Massive call. Yeah. Massive call. I think Limerick got the rub of the green for that one. I think people say maybe Peter Duggan wasn't in possession of the ball. I think that's what's coming out. But he would have if he wasn't tripped.
1: Yeah, yeah.
2: Right? I don't understand. We saw it earlier on in the year. I think Waterford Cork down in Waterford. Brian Hayes got pulled back. And I think it was Fitzgerald got a black card for that. And
1: yeah,
2: he wasn't in possession, but he was going to get possession.
1: Yeah.
2: He was going to get possession. So it's the same thing here. Limerick can be very lucky. Nicky Quaid can be very lucky that he didn't get a black card. I thought myself, if that's what the rule is brought in, like for a goal-scoring opportunity, that was a goal-scoring opportunity, and he just took him out. And Barry Nash kicked it into the goals as well, so it's hard to know. I don't know the full reason why he wasn't.
1: They got
2: and you never want to see any player get like a black card or sent off or anything like that. But if you're going by the rules, I think, you know.
1: And Clare only got 1 point after that in the last 15 minutes. And, you know, Limerick took control, really, didn't they, in the last quarter?
2: Yeah, they just. I don't think they got as big as impact off the bench, maybe, as well. Some of their players that came on that didn't really inflict like stretching. It's sad to see because he's such an exciting player, but he fumbled a couple of the balls. Reedy didn't have much of an impact when he came on. Great to see him obviously back on the pitch again. David Fitzgerald had a chance to level it. Yeah. Didn't have a massive impact. Keane Galvin, in fairness, you know, it wasn't too bad in fairness to him when he came on, but with Limerick, like, they got a better bang for their buck. David Reedy hurled really well, as Shane said. Keane Lynch coming on was really good. Mike Casey hurled really well when he came on, so I think their bench was stronger and they got a good kick out of that.
3: Looking at Shane O'Donnell down there, Shane, I know he said that this will be his last game. You just have to think that this is not the type of game he's going to want to go out on.
0: It's not, but I suppose I don't know Shane personally. I'm sure he's a man of his word, and I suppose he was thinking about it even a couple of years ago, Marie, and he went to it and won the All-Ireland. I thought this will be it. I'm not going to retire anyone. I think it's wrong to retire anyone straight after a match, but I'm sure if a few of them are thinking about it, they might just... I can only speak for myself. I knew I maybe had a feeling that when my last day was going to be here, I did stay out a little bit longer. I did have a little look around. I did maybe soak it in, if you want to say that, as a hurler. That the next time I was on the grass was for a Gareth Brooks concert. So I suppose, as a player, there's nothing compares to playing, and Joe will agree with this, and he'll see it as well. Maybe they know, maybe some of them know, maybe no more so maybe than Shane Harnedy yesterday. You get a feeling that they might never be down there again as a player, and they might just soak it up a little bit more. So, well, obviously, Tony, not an ideal way to go, Marie.
3: Tony Kelly has walked down the tunnel, he's not soaking it in. So, I'd say Clare fans will be hoping that he's staying around.
0: I'd say Clare fans will be hoping he stays around for the next part here.
2: I'm finding it a little bit strange, all the Clare lads still out in the pitch in summer sweats.
3: The talk to it was beforehand, though, before this challenge even started, that there was a message put into the WhatsApp group, and all of those other statesmen said that they were going to give it one last go. So maybe that's what's happening.
2: Maybe, but there's a lot of young fellas out there as well that are just starting off.

0: But it's like they're waiting, I don't know, for the cup to be presented. You normally see it, you know, an All-Ireland final day or something like that. But yeah, because the Limerick lads are gone in already a good few minutes ago. But maybe they are, maybe they're just soaking it in, or maybe they're just in kind of gutted and shocked that they thought they had a great chance, guys. They will be sick that they didn't finish this off, because for large spells of that game they were in control.
1: Should we give credit though, because they were written off in advance? Or
0: I think you have to give them huge credit.
1: Tactically, they set up well, and
0: yeah. But they fought with everything they had, and there'll be nobody sicker than them when they wake up tomorrow morning and just go, if we did this, or it's fine margins, it's small things. Like Rodgers missed a free there at a crucial stage as well, which is uncharacteristic.
1: Because
0: 9 times out of 10, nearly 10 out of 10, he gets his frees, in fairness to him. But just small little things, you know, even the goal, Aidan O'Connor, he kind of maybe played the hurl a little bit and got away with it. And they're the things you need to go your way to get by in these games. And Clare will be, they'll be sick, because they gave it one mighty bash at it. Like, and you have to give it credit as well to Limerick. They battled in, and it wasn't one of their best games, but
2: they're never beaten, though, are they?
0: No, they're never beaten. It's great. Like, John Conlon's out there now with his little kids, and Nicky Quaid is out there with his lads as well, and they're just chatting around and pucking balls around.
3: Like,
0: it's great.
3: There is a massive respect between both groups, because they played each other so much in thrillers. Like, you know, like, say, even you take there now, right? I'm sure all the sports photographers here, Nicky Quaid over talking to John Conlon a minute ago, the two of them, big handshake, big embrace. You know, that's not fake stuff.
4: Yeah, yeah.
3: There is a genuine respect between them. Joel, tell you that. I found that myself. You do what you can on the field against each other, but there is a genuine respect between, you call them the elder statesmen. Like, all them Limerick boys would have nothing but the height respect for John Conlon, Tony Kelly, all these lads, and vice versa. Yeah.
1: There's something about the teams, the big teams and the big moments. Like, so Limerick were behind, they weren't playing well, they were in trouble. Last week, when Dublin footballers were 6 down to go, Paul Flynn was here, and Conor Gilligan says, "Oh, Dublin are gone." Just get a point. Paul Flynn was like, "Just get a point."
3: Yeah.
1: I asked him afterwards. He said, "That's what we used to do. Just get one point, get back in. You build momentum. You don't just get it, you know."
3: That's why I just think Dermot Byrne's reaction as I was talking.
1: He
3: felt it on the field that we're back in this now. And you're Joe's on about the small things, but like, Clare took it to them. They were brilliant in the first half, 16 points. But really, Are you putting yourself to get to an All-Ireland final only scoring 1 point to play in the second half of an All-Ireland semi-final? You're not. 1-3, 1-2 from players' ball. So I think while they were brilliant the first half, they just did not make a count in the second half. And even small things, Mark Rogers missing that free. I think Limerick went down and got a free, 1-19-18. So,
1: yeah. All right. Okay, let's hear from the man of the match, Gerald Hegarty, with Damien.
5: Oh, that is right up there, Damien. That is an incredible battle. You know what? I know there's massive rivalry between Limerick and Clare, and that's the beauty of a day like today, but I have so much respect, and I know it won't mean anything to those Clare boys out there right now, but that was an incredible battle. Unfortunately, there had to be a loser on the day, and I don't mean that in a derogatory way, but that was an unbelievable. What a tough game.
6: Garo, it took a while for you guys to get the energy levels up, but you finished off with everything that you want. Keane came off the bench, made a serious impact. What do you look back in that first half? You weren't quite yourselves, but you got yourselves up to a level then.
5: Clare brought an intensity that we didn't match. It's simple as that. Yeah, we might have been slightly off, but we knew Clare were going to come with what they came with, and we didn't match it. And that's the position we found ourselves in half-time, because of the intensity they brought. And there was a lot of hard questions asked us there at half-time, and it's in the second half particularly. But I'm just so proud, I suppose, that we got over that battle today. You know, it's just incredible.
6: You restricted Clare to 1-3 in the second half. Just your own situation, Garrod. Scores weren't flowing today, but the work you did off the field, the primary possession you won, was it a day for digging in, just showing that grit?
5: Yeah, for sure. I don't think I got a score, you know. But sometimes you just gotta dig in, win the dirty ball, lay it off to the boys that are on form. I've had plenty of those days, you know what I mean? Some days go better than others, but it was just one of those days you had to put the shoulder to the wheel and just keep hoping and hoping and hoping, and thankfully we got that moment at the end with Aero.
6: Final question, Garrod. This squad, the strength in depth, the mental resilience, and the ability to always find a way, stronger than ever this year.
5: Well, if you'd asked me that 10 minutes ago, I don't know what I would have said to you, but you know,

0: the beauty of sport. I don't know, what was it, a point or two in the end? 2 points in the end. Could have easily been the opposite way. There would have been a lot of different talk about the Simmer team, you know what I mean? So look, we're back in the final. It's a huge, huge honour for us to get back in the final. So we're looking forward to it. Can't wait.
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6: A hear ní talún. 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
9: Well, Limerick are into the All-Ireland final. They defeated Clare 121 to 119. It was a titanic battle, but it is the end of the road for Clare. So, Joe, with your Galway hat on, looking at that Limerick team, who probably weren't up to their usual standards, how do you feel with them as the opposition in the All-Ireland final?
10: Yeah, it's obviously going to be massive, massive battle like we've seen. I'm just looking at Tony Griffin. He's down here and he's pucking balls over the bar.
9: it's like he's doing a training session.
10: It was the maddest thing I've ever... Keen Lynch gave him a hand pass and he ran down the side of the field and stuck it over the bar. It's a bit surreal, to be honest. But going back to your question, sorry. It's going to be tough. Listen, Limerick's records in finals under John Kiely, is it 17 out of 18 or something like that? Something ridiculous, yeah. 17 out of 18, which is phenomenal. So that alone is going to be really, really tough. I think he tried to play the ball back to Keane Lynch. Keane wasn't looking at it and went through.
9: He's catching it though.
10: This is mad for anybody at home that's listening in, if you could just picture it. But yeah, Limerick are a formidable outfit, right? They've been there, they've done that, they know it's for Galway. It's a new day, right? We haven't been to All-Ireland obviously since 2018. It's a rematch of that again, when Limerick beat us that day. So it's exciting. Listen, it was a great weekend of hurling, 2 good games. Hopefully a big build-up now for the next 2 weeks, and one to really, really look forward to. You know, it's a contrasting kind of styles. Galway play with a lot of men behind the back. Do they do that against Limerick now and try and leave one up top? I don't think Limerick will mind that too much. They'll leave one and one inside with no issue. They normally do anyway at times. So, it's very exciting. It's great to be in a final, and... It's all to play for, really. Limerick, obviously.

0: Their track record in finals, as I said, is huge. So will they keep that record? Hopefully not from a goalie's perspective, but one to look forward to.
1: And Shane, John Coyley will undoubtedly be delighted that his team had such a tough test in that semi-final.
2: Oh yeah, it was an unbelievable battle. Listen to Garrod's words there, you know, he wouldn't say that too lightly. Just to update people that Tony has just put it over the bar, heading towards the hill now, and the only people looking at him are probably the Seagulls. But I think they will, Maria. Like, to be fair to them, their record, and they hadn't won a match in Croke Park in 2 years. So I suppose, to put that into context, though, I suppose, you know, they lost to Dublin here last year and lost to Cork the year before. So I'm sure that'll be a nice feeling for them too, to get back up here, get the routine in Croke Park, get the win here again. Who'll be the favourites going into it? Probably will be Limerick. But do you know what? Cork were the favourites going into the final last year. Didn't do Tip any harm. Galway will set up the way they will. I was actually at the league match between yourselves and Limerick, and you were dominating the game.
3: The Saturday night game.
2: It was on the Gaelic grounds. Yeah. Limerick kind of changed tact, kind of came back to field a small bit. And then, whatever way, then Limerick got on top. But then Limerick changed. Galway, I don't know what changed for him, Joe, to be honest, that night. But they roared back into the game. I think they could be 10 or 11 points down.
0: Yeah, they were down, yeah, in the second half. They came back into it, yeah.
2: Can you read too much into the league? I don't know, but I think you can look at that game to see what worked well. And yeah, and what can they do to work well? And I'm sure that's what Mihal will focus on. They won't change from their structure because they trust it. It's worked for them. Why change? And I don't think Galway should be focusing too much on how to stop Limerick. They'll focus on themselves and they'll see how it goes. And to be fair to Galway, their two best performances of the year, of the last Absolutely. 2 years, yeah, have come the last 2 days out. So they'll be buzzing for it.
4: Okay, well, look, at it. It's important we let you go because we have to get Joe home. Just 2 days in Galway, in Dublin.
0: It's not good when you have two young kids at home. No. My wife, will want me home fairly quick and back to Limerick, which is going to be great fun for the next 2 weeks as well. There was already a Limerick flag in the door, I think, yesterday, straight after the game. She sent me a photo, yeah.
4: Well, enjoy those few days. Shane, Joe, thank you very much for joining us here this afternoon.
0: Thanks, Ace.
4: Just to recap, it's Limerick and Galway in the All-Ireland hurling final. Limerick beating Clare here by 121 to 119. Aidan O'Connor's 71st minute goal helping to win it for Limerick. Earlier in the quarterfinal, the All-Ireland Camogie Championship, Tipperary comfortable winners over Clare, 320 to 313. And the draw for the semi-finals pairs Tipperary with Cork. Galway will play Kilkenny in the other one. Elsewhere in soccer, remember there's two World Cup games tonight. Norway playing Brazil. That's at 9 o'clock Irish time, and then at 1 in the morning it's Mexico and England. Patrick Harrington leads the US Seniors Open by 5 shots. He's played 12 holes. Novak Djokovic has won at Wimbledon in this 4th round singles match against Roman Safalan. And in motorsport, Charles Leclerc had his first win in 2 years with victory for Ferrari in the British Formula 1 Grand Prix. George Russell 2nd, Lewis Hamilton 3rd. No points for Kimi Antonelli. Alex Dunn was 4th in the Formula 2 race. That's about it. Thanks to our team. Kieran Dunn was in sound here. Tommy was in sound in studio. On our sports news was Kevin McKenna. I beg your pardon, Kevin. And Gary Moran and Barry O'Neill were our producers from the home of hurling in Donegal. It's Galway and Limerick in the All-Ireland from Maria and myself. Bye bye.
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0: And now we join James Healy over in the RTE newsroom.
1: Thanks, Gemma, and a very good evening from the newsroom. A woman aged in her 50s has been found dead following a fatal assault in County Laois. The incident happened at a house at Church Street near Main Street in Port Laois at around 12:30 this afternoon. A man aged in his 70s was arrested at the scene and he is being held at Port Laois Garda Station this evening. The state pathologist has been notified and a post-mortem examination will be arranged. The scene is currently preserved for a Garda technical examination. An investigation is underway following a fatal shooting in Dunleary in County Dublin. A man aged in his 40s was shot in an incident which occurred at around 8:30 this morning on Kill Avenue. The body has been removed from the scene, which remains sealed off while a Garda Technical Bureau examination is being carried out. Karen Creed reports.
2: The area where this shooting happened remains sealed off with a heavy Garda presence. The body of the man shot dead was taken from the scene at Patrician Park this afternoon and a post-mortem examination is due to be carried out. It's understood he is from the South Dublin area. Gardaí are investigating all of the circumstances around this shooting, including whether it was drug-related. They have carried out door-to-door inquiries and appealed for any witnesses to come forward. A technical examination is being carried out of the scene of the shooting and road diversions around the Kill Avenue area remain in place.
1: An investigation is underway into the death of a man who collapsed and became unresponsive at a pub in County Cork. The incident happened near Cork City yesterday evening. Gardaí say the results of a post-mortem examination will determine the course of their investigation. Our Midwest correspondent, Petula Martin.
3: The 27-year-old man had been asked to leave the pub at around 9 p.m, but he returned a short time later. It's understood he was disruptive and became increasingly agitated. There were concerns for his safety and the safety of other patrons of the pub. A number of men tried to restrain him and he became unresponsive. An ambulance was called and paramedics provided medical assistance, but he was pronounced dead at the scene. The man is believed to be from Eastern Europe and was living locally. Today, Gardaí carried out a technical examination of the pub and are taking statements from people who were present. The remains were removed at lunchtime today and taken to Cork University Hospital. The office of the state pathologist has been informed of the man's death and a post-mortem examination will be carried out. Gardaí say the results of the post-mortem will determine the course of their investigation.
1: A man in his 50s has died after a single motorcycle collision at a race in Skerries in County Dublin. The incident on the closed racing circuit happened shortly before midday in Baldongan. The man, who had been competing in the Skerries 100 motorcycle race, was pronounced dead at the scene. And that's it from the newsroom for the moment.
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1: evening. Good evening. This is Holly O'Neill with the latest forecast. Remaining cloudy across parts of Connacht and Ulster this evening, with patchy rain and drizzle falling at times. Further south over Munster and Leinster, we will see brighter and hazy sunny spells. Tonight then will remain much the same, again with that northwest-southeast divide. Rain will persist over the north, whereas elsewhere will remain generally cloudy, with a few clear spells further south. Mist will form in places too. We'll have lowest overnight temperatures of 11 to 15 degrees with light moderate west to southwest winds. The week ahead is looking to be an improving picture, with high pressure continuing to build in over the country. Outbreaks of rain will fall at times, particularly over northern parts, but there will be a greater chance of sunshine becoming more widespread. Monday will start off cloudy again, with rain and drizzle lingering in the north and west, but becoming confined to coastal areas through the day. Elsewhere will be sunnier, the best of which will be over Munster and south-east Leinster. We'll have highs of 16 to 24 degrees, with light to moderate southwest breezes. And for now, that's the forecast. Thank you, and have a lovely evening.
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4: Good morning. On Wednesday, July 1st, Ireland started its six-month presidency of the Council of the European Union. And at Dublin Castle, there was pomp and there was ceremony. Red carpets were unfurled, flags were ironed, and smiling politicians of all hues gave their very best to these smiles. Here's European Council President Antonio Costa.
5: You have chosen competitiveness, values and security as the three pillars of your presidency agenda. This fits perfectly with the priorities of work at leaders' level in the European Council.
4: So, competitiveness, values and security. And that joins our slogan for the presidency, which is Ní Neart Go Chuirle Chéile, strength with unity. But if you're wondering exactly what all this means in reality, here's Europe correspondent Tony Connolly with the lowdown.
6: There are going to be hundreds of meetings over the next 6 months in Ireland. Key among those will be ministerial meetings. In other words, ministers from the 27 countries coming to Ireland to meet on a range of topics. In November, there's going to be the biggest diplomatic undertaking the state has ever made on with the European political community. That is 27 EU leaders plus another 20 or so continental leaders meeting in Dublin. And then there'll be another European Council back-to-back with that meeting. Then there's what happens in Brussels, which is really the, I suppose, the business end of the presidency. The Irish administration will have to negotiate and drive forward key EU legislation to try to get as much legislation over the line within the 6 months. And that's stuff that they're kind of inheriting from the outgoing Cyprus presidency. I suppose the biggest issue there is going to be the seven-year EU budget, which runs from 2028 to €2 trillion.
4: And for our part, we'll need to be agile and skilled mediators.
6: The essence of the presidency is that you are you're the honest broker, you're the neutral chair in the negotiations. Essentially, you have to forge a compromise between 27 EU countries and then adopt a final position, and then you go into a co-legislative negotiation with the European Parliament. But the government's going to have to weigh that against very strong domestic expectations about CAP funding, which is being cut at the moment by around 20%. There's a whole new structure around this seven-year budget, which means it will orientate a lot more towards competitiveness and defence. There's a whole new structure around how CAP funding is dispensed, cohesion funding as well. And, you know, there is a genuine shift away from CAP and cohesion and towards competitiveness and defence. And the government will have to defend the outcome of that, and it's going to be limited in how it can fight its own corner in these negotiations, because it has to be this neutral chair.
4: Tony Connolly on Morning Ireland. However, not everyone was happy about Ireland's role in the EU and its future. For Drive Time, Una Kelly brought us these voices from protesters outside Dublin Castle.
0: No tanks! No drones!
7: I came because it's so important that while Ireland has the presidency of the EU, that we really make our voices heard across Europe and stand for the things that Europe is supposed to stand for, which is international rule of law, humanity, justice, all of those things that we were formed and joined to become part of. And now we're so disappointed in what's happening in the EU, and we want to ask and call on our government to take this presidency and run with it and bring Europe back to what we want, a Europe for the people, not a military alliance.
8: We're here to show our support for the demonstration that's here today, and also to remind our elected leaders that they must follow the will of the people. And the will of the people, as here demonstrated, is clearly that Ireland must step up to its historic vocation to be a voice for the oppressed.
9: And what do you think about the EU presidency?
8: I think it's a wonderful opportunity for the Irish people and the nation to demonstrate our values as a people who have known colonialism, who have known hunger, who have known poverty, who have known migration, forced immigration, to be a light and of compassion and bring Europe back to the way it should be.
4: Just some of the protesters outside Dublin Castle on Wednesday. Leaving that there for now. In the Dáil this week, a debate to ban hair coursing ahead of a vote on the matter scheduled for next week. And on Thursday's Morning Ireland with Karen Creed, they went at it. First up, People Before Profits, Paul Murphy.
10: What is involved here is the capture of thousands of Irish hares on a yearly basis. They're put in cages temporarily, and then they're put in enclosures with each other. They're solitary creatures, but now they're all in these enclosures together. They're kept for up to a couple of months. They're trained, and then they're chased after by dogs. The reason that they run, the whole basis of the so-called sport, is because they're terrified they're going to be killed by the dogs. In the majority of cases, of course, they're not killed. The dogs are now muzzled. But nonetheless, they are terrified. In very many cases, they are injured. They're sometimes thrown into the air. And sometimes they're killed. You still have a whole number of deaths on the tracks every single year, and then in the aftermath. And we should not, as a society in 2016, be treating beautiful Irish hares in this way for our entertainment.
4: But disagreeing quite vehemently, Fianna Fáil TD for Carlo Kilkenny, Peter Chap Clear.
11: First of all, hair coursing is a really popular rural tradition. Irish coursing clubs, there's about 89 affiliate clubs around the country, so it's hugely popular right across the country, particularly in rural Ireland. And my constituency in Carlow, Kilkenny, would have a huge, huge following. And the key thing here is that hair coursing is one of the most regulated sports in Ireland. They have to have a vet on course, or they cannot run. They have wildlife stewards, they have their own Irish coursing club stewards. And the last thing any club wants to see is a hair hurt. But this is a tradition. Economically, it's worth about 70 million euro to the Irish economy. But actually, as a sport and as a rural tradition, as I said, this has been going for the last 110 years since coursing clubs was founded in Ireland.
12: So you're clearly stating it's popular and the social and economic benefits, but can you at its heart say that it's cruel? When you hear about hares during the course of events being killed, we understand the dogs are muzzled, but they can be crushed, they can be thrown in the air, the shock and the stress that could be caused to them during this activity.
11: Yeah, hares are actually legally protected under the Wildlife Act in Ireland. And as I said to you, coursing as already operates under one of the most tightly controlled regulatory frameworks in any field sport in Ireland, and hares are legally protected. Catching and tagging requires strict adherence to these conditions. And as I said to you, greyhounds, and you mentioned yourself, greyhounds are muzzled at every single event. I think that's really important. And all hares are released back into the countryside after the event under supervision. There's a vet on course, there's the ICC stewards on course. This is hugely regulated sport, and my view is that we need to continue this sport in a regulated manner rather than going down the route of having this unregulated.
4: So, cruel and outdated versus well-regulated and economically important. But as the debate continued, it seemed to become more about who dares speak for rural Ireland.
11: respect an urban city TD to listen to somebody from Dublin telling me how rural traditions aren't important and the need to be cancelled, because it's so important.
10: This is not a traditional Irish
11: practice. Absolutely.

0: It is not. It is a British colonial practice. It was brought here
1: Irish Horse Club was set up in 1916. The GAA was set up in 1884.
0: Correct. But it is a British colonial practice. It was imported here. What's traditional in Ireland is to treat the Irish hare, which is a special subspecies of hare, with respect. To say that, like in traditional Irish mythology, the fairies mm-hmm. turn into the Irish hare. That's what is traditional. You have this cruel practice, just like fox hunting. And then you have...
2: And this was how the discussion finished up.
1: I think you're deluded, Paul, in relation to your understanding of rural Ireland. It's very hard to listen to somebody from Dublin City to understand rural Ireland.
0: The vast majority of people...
1: Have you ever been to a hare course event in your life?
0: The vast majority of people...
3: We will allow for you to discuss this further because it will be debated in the Dáil
1: Éireann. Have you ever been to a hare course event in your life? You haven't.
0: I haven't been to an execution either.
1: So you're talking
0: about
1: both sides of your mouth.
0: I'm also opposed to it, but I've watched them on...
1: You don't understand it, Paul. You don't
3: have to leave it there. Both of you obviously clearly divided on hare coursing. Much more to be debated on, but it will be, as we were saying, discussed further, and there will be a vote next week, which you will both be in.
2: Ooh, take those faders down. And knowing a good old scrap when they hear one, Liveline. John Cook was in the hot seat and he spoke to Eleanor. She had attended a hare coursing race in 1989 when the dogs were not muzzled. She was there to protest. She wants hare coursing banned, muzzles or no. Vincent, on the other hand...
4: Like, she's back in 1989 here. It's a long time ago.
1: Okay.
4: I wasn't too happy with coursing. I often went home upset from a coursing meeting back in the 80s when I saw a hare being killed. That has stopped. Okay? That has stopped. The hares are not being killed. There is a few being killed, are getting injured, but they are not being killed like they were in the back before the muzzling happened.
1: Uh-huh. What do you think of that, Eleanor?
5: Not a lot, to be honest, Vincent, with respect. So it's okay to terrify them, release them, possibly catch the same hares again. I just think, surely in this day and age, can we not go to the cinema, go for a walk, watch a film, maybe read a book, educate ourselves, instead of having to stand out in a field with our nearest and dearest and watching these little animals being terrified. Now, it's a bit like the Colosseum or stuff like that. Like, if we could catch and care for people and hold them, capture and feed them and look after them and be really kind to them, send them off and let bears run after them. And if they, muzzled bears, and if they manage to escape that or with terror or whatever, we can, catch them and look after them and send them off again the next day. It is that simple.
4: You don't really understand what you're talking about. You saw a coursing meeting in 1989, you saw a coursing meeting with no muzzles. There was hares killed. It has completely changed from then. So you're back in the old days. Right.
6: And that's what I'm asking you, Eleanor. Does that make a difference?
5: You're back in the days of the Colosseum.
4: Yeah.
2: Ooh, from Liveline. Now we are right in the school holidays and a lot of items on the radio this week about what to do with the Páistí. Send them off to clubs, the Gaeltacht, let them free roam for the day, take your chances, or coax them out for cultural pursuits.
7: Last week we went to the Africa Museum and I had to bribe the 17-year-old to come with me. I said, I'll buy you a Monster energy drink on the way and I'll give you some money to go out because we're going to disco that night. But
8: how much is the bribe to get a 17-year-old boy to go to a museum?
7: So I had to give him €15 because he was going out that night to a disco. No, 50, average.
8: 15, average. 50, 1-5.
7: 15, oh, sorry. I thought you said 15.
8: It worked.
7: Not a chance.
8: It worked.
7: If you keep them poor, like, you've got a lot of leverage, So he did work because he had to go, otherwise he wasn't getting any money. I know there's a big team now of me bribing my kids to do anything constructive.
8: So I'm wondering.
7: Sometimes you just have to go with what works,
2: That's mother of four and columnist with the Irish Independent, Mary McCarthy. And she'll do almost anything to avoid this.
7: You see them lounging around and they're bringing bowls up to their room and the blinds are down and it just drives you demented. So you have to get them out of the house.
2: And by that she means put them to work. Now she isn't quite measuring them up for a chimney, but she's not too far off it. She wants them out earning because she's going to take a cut.
7: I'm quite aggressive, yeah. Oliver, I would say to anyone listening, be aggressive, promote your kids for babysitting and offer them up as cut price. Like I offer them up as the Ryanair of babysitting. I encourage them to undercut their peers because I say, look, well, it's expensive, Oliver. Some kids are charging £12 an hour. And it's just like they are. I know. Yeah, they are. My friend of mine, she had a 15-year-old and She told her it was 12 quid an hour, so she said, right,

0: I'll hire you today, but I'm not going to get you back. So I said, look, go in cheap, go in at 8 an hour, and then they'll go out for longer.
1: How long are the shifts sometimes?
0: Well, this is it. If you're getting an 8 an hour, I mean, today the daughter is there for the whole day. So the mom has gone out to work.
1: Yeah.
0: And instead of a camp, she's had her in this week, which is brilliant. Because then she'll be out buying her. I'll say to her, well, look, you've got your own money there. You can buy your own sandals, you know.
1: I see, of course.
0: Because it's money in my pockets, you know.
2: Handy money in your pocket, kids. Oh, sorry, your mother's. Back in a bit.
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2: Welcome back. On Arena, Sheila Armstrong. She's written a book called The Red Mouth, and woven through it is a story of bogs and bog bodies.
9: I started working on this book when I was in Denmark on a residency, and I came down one morning and there was a picture of Seamus Heaney in a Danish newspaper, and obviously I couldn't read the Danish, but somebody explained that it was about his friendship with P.V. Glob, who was a famous Danish archaeologist who specialised in bog bodies. And this residency was in the middle of nowhere, so it was an excuse to get out and go. And I went to visit the two bog bodies, Graubelman and Tollenman. And I had the strangest reaction to them. Graubelman, I had a really real sense of peace and serenity when I saw that body. But then when I saw Tollenman, I felt really anxious and just upset by what I saw. But neither of those emotions had anything to do with the bog bodies. It was completely something that I was projecting on them. And I just became really interested in how, down through history, that's what people have done. They've taken these corpses from ancient culture that we have no real knowledge of and projected their own societal beliefs and prejudices onto them. They're just really, really strange and interesting things.
2: And have a listen to this question from Rick. It yielded a very interesting answer.
10: You talk about authoritarian governments explicitly in The Red Mouth, how they refer to an imagined past as justification for present crimes.
9: Yeah, so as well as Seamus Heaney and P.V. Glob, Heinrich Himmler was also obsessed with bog bodies. He believed that the German people were from this grand ancient race, and he used the bog bodies as kind of justification for the crimes he would go on to commit. He believed that bog bodies were all gay men who had been punished by their communities. And he has this amazing speech where he is basically explaining to these professors what has happened. And the professors accepted that. They accepted what they were told and just went along with the story. When, of course, none of it was true at all. It was just Himmler, again, projecting his own prejudices onto these ancient bodies. And I think it's a really common thing for people to refer back to, you know, the back when the good old days when everything was nice and everything was pure. And it's a fantasy. It doesn't exist.
2: Sheila Armstrong on Arena. On Poetry People, singer Lisa O'Neill, and she read this poem. It's one of her favourites.
11: The Galway Man by Madge Herron. He throngs the battlements of London staring west. No eagle darkens sky above Connemara such as he. No man the like of him sing thrushes to their nest. But in a season tightens to a rope, I lie with him. And he shoots my mouth with fierce words to blast my fate. And I am naked on the ridge, shouting up to God until my throat aches. Oh, listen, I've been with such a man. He shifts mountains in his sleep. And there was one who wrote books, Kavanagh, and that one's dead. I mention him that had he lived may well have asked, what plunging stallion brute is this? He who mans the drawbridge of the night, his mane a wet blue ink, confronts time and the beat of his own heart, spits stars out through his teeth, and hustles God to argument. Hoist him on to the world's back, put a moon for him, and see him draw his shoulders up as he sets out. Then there come a day where puce arse children are still unborn, and they all knotted up will whisper at their mothers out of clear, bright lips, once, and while you slept, we were peering out. We saw a lovely man go past. He was whistling as he went.
2: The Galway Man by Madge Heron, read by Lisa O'Neill and heard on Poetry People. Ah, the Cure. No, not the Goths, but something really Irish.
5: It's the belief that a person, place or object has the ability to heal very specific illnesses because of the extraordinary circumstances in which it will exist.
2: That's Sarah McKenna Dunn, and she's written a book called Cures from the Hollow.
5: People might be familiar with the idea that the seventh son or the seventh daughter, because they are the number seven in the family, will have the ability to cure. Usually skin ailments is what they have. And it's usually type of faith healing with the seventh child, which means it might be a prayer and it might be hands-on healing. But then you'd have other people where it's two people of the same surname who marry, they get the cure of the whooping cough.
1: Yes.
5: And they have to feed you three things. So usually they'll give you a bit of bread, butter and jam, and you go away and eat that, and that's your cure. If a baby is born in a breech birth, they have the cure of the back, and they have to bless you.
1: The baby does.
5: With their foot. And I did do a double take when that person told me that, and I think that's amazing. I love the logic of it, you know. And there's so much secrecy. Like, I would never be told the prayers, because there's a fear that when you say that out loud, it will be stripped from them.
1: Is that right?
5: And moved to you.
1: Which is why sometimes you hear people who've had what they call the cure. Mm. Someone mumbles, and even the person receiving it doesn't hear what's been said.
5: Or they can't be more than one person in the room. I met a woman who had the cure of the heart. And this was an incredible cure, because it could only be her and the person receiving the cure. But this person who was receiving it had to have their back to a fireplace. And the minute you start to hear things like fire or water or the land, you know this cure is much older than...
1: It's old.
5: This is pre-Christian stuff that is still surviving. And
1: when they couldn't do anything like medically for the heart,
5: essentially,
1: they would rely on these people and...
5: Yes.
1: Hope against hope.
5: People that still go for cures very often have gone the quote-unquote conventional route of normal medicine, and they're still in pain and they're thinking, well, what can I do? Oh, sure, I'll go for the cure. It'll do me no harm. And people that have cures, you know, they make their cure because they'll always say to me, it's a wonderful thing to help somebody.
2: And if you're looking for a cure for the warts, this is your woman.
5: She said, oh yeah, I have it, no bother. Takes out a bag of sticks that she carries with her.
1: Really?
5: Takes out a stick, either moves it around the child's wart or touches the wart off the child, gives the stick to the child and says, now you're to go home, you're to put that upright in wet soil, sticking out of the ground before midnight. You're not to break it. Like, there's magic in this. You see that quite a lot with cures, is the minute something transfers to an object, or people will buy warts, so they'll give you coins.
1: Right.
5: And then you're not to spend the coin, you're to put it somewhere in a drawer or whatever. And again, they've bought the wart for me. So
1: it's still going on?
5: Oh yeah, very strong. The belief is very strong.
1: The woman in the shop, isn't a pharmacy.
5: No, it's not a pharmacy.
2: Always the cynic, Oliver. But then Sarah McKenna Dunn talked about her hunt for the bishop's skull. And what a hunt.
5: And weeks and months are going by, and I'm hearing more about the skull, but from older people, they've definitely gone for this cure as a child, but there's about 20 years now where nobody seems to know what happened to it.
1: Yeah.
5: And it's a dark January night, and I'm paying for the petrol, and I just say to the girl behind the counter, I'm going to ask you a really strange question, but do you know anything about the bishop's skull? And suddenly there's this cacophony of women's voices from all over the shop of, Mary, do you know something about the skull? Bridget, have you heard something? Oh, Carmen, would you know about that? And everyone is poking their heads over the aisles to see who's the girl asking about the skull. And I already look like I have notions when suddenly somebody shouts, Kathleen, doesn't Kathleen have the skull? And sure, Kathleen only lives behind the petrol station. So I drive up. And I call to the house, and this woman on a frame with a brilliant laugh answers the door. And the next thing I'm inside, I'm having a cup of tea, a slice of cake. I've emptied her dishwasher. And she proceeds to tell me that the skull was found in the parish of Lurgan 200 years ago, hidden inside the altar, one of three skulls. It was called the bishop's skull, martyr's skull, because it was believed that the bones showed signs of torture. And it was thought that the skull came from 200 years before this. Yeah. It used to be passed around in the parish for the cure, but people kept breaking bits off, so it was decided it would stay in Maggie the Sarkiston's house. And you had to drink holy water out of the skull head.
1: No way.
5: 9 times to cure you a whooping cough. And she opens her press to show me a milk bottle full of holy water, and written on the side of it is thick black marker, water for skull. And sure, I ask her, well, can I see the skull, Kathleen? And she says, oh, pet, I don't have it.
1: Oh, but you're so close. When Maggie, categorical
5: exactly,
1: evidence.
5: When Maggie died, the nephew came and took it away. And I think, sure, like, I'll never see it now.
2: However, long story short,
5: placed in front of me is a hardware bag.
1: Okay.
5: Inside of that is a small cardboard box. And inside of that is the bishop's skull.
1: At last.
5: And I'm holding it in my hands. Like, I can see where the bones have joined together and where the cracks from the breaks were over the years. And I asked,
1: looked real.
5: Oh, it was a head. So she pours holy water from the skull into a small plastic bottle and leaves that in her postbox for when people text her saying they need the cure. And I say to her, why do you do this? Like, this is an awful lot of effort and you're taking no money from it and you've strangers coming to your garden. And she says, because her husband, Maggie's nephew, had died. And this is the way that she keeps his story and his legacy alive. And I hear this all the time when it comes to cures. People will tell me they do it because their mother, their father, their grandparents, and this idea that their spirit is now in the cure, making it stronger, this love that they have for them. And if you think about it, if the person now got it from their mother, who got it from their mother and their mother, you suddenly create this very long chain.
1: You don't want to be the last one to break
5: that. No, and it's a direct connection with your ancestors.
1: It's beautifully mad.
5: Isn't it? It's so wonderful. Cures
2: from the hollow. Beautifully mad, a great description. Right, let's take a little bit of music. This is from Matthew O'Cassidy on Illan Pipes, as heard on the Rolling Wave, and they were going back into the archives ahead of the Willie Clancy Festival next week.
12: I was great pals with Sean Garvey, the great singer from Carsavine. And one of the most memorable nights I ever had in Milltown Malbay was with him years ago. And it was just one of those nights. We ended up in the apartment he was staying in town, and we just drank Earl Grey tea all night. And singing songs and playing tunes, and it was one of those just really wholesome nights. And so it was great. The Flaxen Bloom, I associate with Sean, because he said, if you play that at my grave, I'll jump out of it.

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0: Welcome back with Brendan and Lane. You might recognise the name. She was the woman on the MV Hondius, the ship with the deadly hantavirus outbreak. She finished her own quarantine last week, and frankly, a cooler customer you'd be hard to find.
14: You heard about the hantavirus, and did life continue as normal enough then?
15: It continued
14: after
15: as normal enough,
14: the
15: because there was a lot of time at sea after St Helena,
14: yeah.
15: So it continued normal enough. You know, they do a lot of lectures. I mean, these trips are very interesting,
14: yeah.
15: Because you have a lecture at least once a day on different aspects of animals and polar history and stuff. So he was tested, he had hantavirus, and I think within 24 hours they said, it's the Andean strain. And the difference...
14: Okay, so this was the second announcement
15: was.
14: And?
15: And then we started to think about it.
14: And were you told at this point what the survival / mortality rate was of it, or did you
15: go and Google it? They always told us everything.
14: Okay, so they told you 40%
15: sometime around the first announcement, or maybe a second one. They said there's no cure, but you can treat the symptoms, and it has a 40% death rate.
14: So what's the atmosphere now on the boat?
15: Well, it didn't change very much. I mean, from my own point of view, I go, well, yeah, this is quite serious, but you know, there's nothing you can do about it. So you just motor on, really.
14: Was everyone else as cool about it?
15: I don't know. I think more people spent most of their time in their cabins, or a lot of people did.
14: Okay, but you weren't confined to your cabin?
15: No. Well, we had decks, you know. We could spend, and now we're in warm weather. So it was very pleasant outside.
14: So you're outside.
15: Oh, yeah,
14: it was
15: lovely.
14: So you're still not worried?
15: Not really.
14: Was your travelling companion getting worried?
15: No, I think he was pretty cool. I'm not prone to worrying until I specifically have something to worry about. And
14: yeah,
15: I didn't.
14: Some
15: feel
14: people
15: that
14: would say you had something to worry about at this point.
15: We had.
0: But that stoicism did not mean she was oblivious to the chance that she and her travelling companion might get the virus.
15: I said to my travelling companion, you know we're going to get it because we have spent so much time in the doctor's company.
14: So
15: I thought it's inevitable.
14: Really?
15: Yeah,
14: how
15: yeah,
14: did
15: I
14: you
15: did.
14: Feel about that?
15: Huh?
14: How did that make you feel?
15: Well, I was kind of philosophical about it, I suppose.
14: Were you, yeah?
15: Well, you know, what can you do? You know, I
14: right.
15: mean, this thing was on the ship and there were people sick, and I felt there was nothing I could do at that stage because it was stuff I had already done. I can't really explain how

0: I felt. It was a bit of a no man's land. But something else kind of took over from that, in that another person got sick and she died within 48 hours.
1: This was a German woman?
0: Yes.
1: Okay.
0: She died very quickly.
1: So was that a bit of a shock now?
0: That was a big shock.
2: Meanwhile, though, life on board the ship continued.
1: It feels like a film now where these things keep ratcheting up.
0: It felt like
1: and
0: it as well.
1: At this point in the film, actually, I feel, is when people
0: stages,
1: are just
0: there
1: freaking
0: were stages
1: out,
0: that like. I felt Agatha Christie had something to do with it. You know, that this wasn't normal.
1: Yeah. So were people in freak-out mode at this stage?
0: No. Unless they were quietly freaking out in their cabin.
1: Okay.
0: I mean, I didn't know how to freak out. What could you do?
2: Nerves of steel. In the end, all on board were taken to isolation facilities in their home countries. And here in Ireland, it was an apartment complex in North Dublin where they were given 3 meals a day and weekly blood tests.
0: For the first 2 weeks there, I still believed we would get it.
1: Yeah.
0: Because we were too close still to the ship and what had gone on the ship.
1: Yeah.
0: And
1: you were just waiting for the other shoe to drop, that you'd be told, you have
0: it. Yeah, from the blood test, yeah.
1: Yeah. Did you think, were you entertaining the idea that you were possibly going to die?
0: I mean, it crossed your mind.
1: Yeah.
0: I mean, I just thought, I've had a bloody good time.
1: Yeah.
0: You know, and it's going to happen. It's going to happen sometime.
2: But not today. However, 3 people on the MV Hondius did die as a result of contracting the hantavirus. This is how the interview with Brendan ended.
1: You're some woman, Anne. And look, I'm very glad it had a happy ending for you.
0: I mean, I'll tell you what I have been thinking about since I came home.
1: Yeah.
0: Because you don't think of it when it's happening. The people who got sick and died, what a terrible circumstance to die in. On your own, with strangers helping you.
1: Yeah, it's a lonely,
0: and it's
1: a lonely death,
0: very,
1: isn't
0: very
1: it?
0: Lonely. Yeah. I mean, I'm not saying that dying is ever not lonely, but just on a ship in the middle of nowhere. And it's only since I came home I've thought about that. That is very sad.
1: Yeah.
0: It really is.
1: Yeah, you're right. Absolutely. But look, I am glad it had a happy ending for you anyway.
0: Thank you.
1: You will live to fight another day. Okay.
2: Anne Lane with Brendan. Now, change of pace. Someone's annoyed.
3: England were absolutely rubbish yesterday, trailing the Congo for most of the match. And you were shouting for the Congo, admit. Even Bertie Ahern was shouting for the Congo, I'd say. And around the 70th, I'll say no more. Around the 70th minute mark, I remember, was it Jude Bellingham hoofed a pass over the sideline? Really poor stuff. And the England fans booed their own team. They even covered it on the BBC. And that's why they're so hard to admire. Nobody goes to the World Cup, the stress and the strife to get there, and boos their team, having gone to the stadium with 20 minutes still left of the match. Anyway, we know what happened. Harry Kane, his father's from Galway, of course, scored two wonder, and his grandfather as well, scored two wonder goals to dig them out of the hole, especially the second one. And they were singing Wonderwall together, the team and their wretched fans who were booing the same players 20 minutes earlier. They're a pox on every tournament. Can they just go home now so we can all relax and enjoy the rest of it?
2: Ooh, well, the pox play Mexico on Sunday night. Meanwhile, and as always, win, lose, or draw, go Pico Lopez. On yesterday's News at 1, Adele McAllister was in Crumlin and spoke to the kids at the local Lourdes Football Club.
4: I think he's amazing, and he plays centre-back just like Pico. I'm very inspired by him, and I just want to be like him one day, but playing for Ireland. I think it's just amazing that he played for Lourdes.
5: What do you think of Pico?
6: He's good. I like me. He's one of my favourite players. I hope I'll be in the World Cup as well, just like Pico Lopez.
2: Oh, but if the football isn't doing it for you, well, maybe turn your eyes courtside.

0: Dust Off Your Whites, Wimbledon. Here's Graham Smith from 2FM and former top 10 national tennis player.
1: Top 10, Graham?
2: Yeah, as a junior though, David.
0: Ah, well then, joshing. So, he knows his tennis then.
1: What is it about Wimbledon that has that magic, that allure?
2: I don't know. I've been lucky enough to go to the four Grand Slams and they're all quite stereotypical of the country that they're in. So the US has a load of brand activations. Everything's really big. There's a lot of emphasis on food and drink, massive stadiums. Everyone's talking the whole time. The French is linen shirts. You can get your cheese. You can get your wine. The Aussie is very vocal. Everyone picks a side and they're screaming after every point. There's bands and DJs all around the place. And then Wimbledon is quintessentially British, but they do everything so, so well. So you have your Pimm's, your strawberry and cream. The British are amazing at queues and they actually make the queue into a fun activity, which I don't think anyone could ever think they could
1: do. National pastime, isn't it?
2: Yeah. But the grounds themselves, I think even if you only have a passing interest in tennis, as an event, it is incredible. Like from the flower arrangements to the architecture of the stadiums, just I think the vibe and the atmosphere in there is second to none in terms of sporting events I've been to.
0: And with grass courts, an awful lot of cutting.
2: The total area of the All England Club is about 42 acres, so it has capacity for up to 42,000 spectators. They have 15 permanent ground staff throughout the year, but that is up to 28 for the championships. And as you say, the grass has to be specific to the millimetre and the drainage and everything else has to be perfect. So much so that All England Club members cannot play on centre court or number one court except for the Saturday before the championships to warm up the grass.
1: Okay.
2: But my favourite part of the ground staff is Rufus the Hawk. So back in 2000, they employed Hamish the Hawk, and his role as a Wimbledon grounds person is to scare off all the pigeons, because you don't see any droppings around Wimbledon. That is not a thing. They can't have that. So Rufus...
1: Apart from hawk droppings.
2: Well, this is true. Apart from Rufus. So at 9 a.m. every morning, Rufus sets off for an hour to clear all the birds from around, and then at 10 a.m. he comes back in. Half an hour later, play starts and it's all good.
0: Kind of fantastic, but just watch the bubbles.
1: There was a particularly unique Wimbledon moment last year when spectators were reminded not to pop champagne corks while play was on.
0: Just bring a few cans. In the US of A, it's birthday time. Yeah, we might leave that there. Because for a long time US watcher Marion McCune, at least, it might be a case of it's my party and I'll cry if I want to.
1: When you look at America at 250, it's supposed to be a unifying moment, but the United States has never been more divided in recent decades.
3: Yeah, David, I think you're right about that. And I think that these celebrations are such a metaphor for the division that has happened. If you look at what's happening in Washington, we can joke about the reflecting pool and the farce that it has become and the spectacle. But the Great American Fair on the National Mall, it's been deserted. People haven't been turning up. There have been dozens rather than thousands of people there. They can't even get the ice cream machines to work. Apparently, there's been ice cream melting all over the place. And there's real fear that tomorrow night there is the biggest fireworks display in American history is apparently scheduled, and the big concert has now become a rally by Donald Trump. He's going to deliver a speech and then there'll be the fireworks. And of course, the magnification, for want, I think I just coined a word there, of America's 250th birthday has left a lot of people in a deeply divided country feeling that they just don't want to go to this party, that they're not invited, and even if they were, they wouldn't go anyway. And then you have these bizarre scenes where a lot of these stands, there were supposed to be stands for each fair, have been co-opted. There are people being baptized, Christian baptisms taking place in some, people being dunked in pools. You had a Confederate flag that had to be removed. You had an Uncle Sam that got involved in something I won't talk about on the air, some kind of an unspeakable form of behavior. The whole thing just seems to be very sort of, it's a mixture of incompetence and ennui and a feeling that really what is America celebrating? Because as you said, the country's never been more divided. It's in a war of choice in Iran that is really causing a lot of problems. There's huge fear and concern about the future, about the impact of

0: AI, about, you know, the ongoing loss of jobs in America, and the America, in terms of inequality, there has never been greater inequality. Most of America's wealth is owned now by a tiny proportion of people at the top, while the bottom half are struggling with two or three jobs in some cases.
1: My. Let's turn instead to a celebration we can all get behind.
2: We're so excited to be here. We came all the way from Little Rock, Arkansas to celebrate Taylor's wedding and congratulate her on her big day.
3: I think it's our version of a royal wedding because she's so popular and her future husband's so popular. You know, everyone's going to be all eyes on them the whole weekend.
4: We're huge Taylor Swift fans and we're happy that it's happening for them.
5: I mean, in my brain, it's royalty, that's for sure.
3: Royal wedding,
5: like,
3: for sure.
5: Yeah, I feel like this is the American royal wedding at this point. Yeah.
1: From Morning Ireland. And fair to say, all week long, obsessed, is Daniel Manny from Missy.ie.
6: There's live blogs on a lot of really big news channels in the States following this. I know there'd be a lot of people rolling their eyes. I know even my own mother said, God, it's a slow news week if this is what everyone's talking about.
1: Stop now. And of course, by the time you hear this, it will be all over. In fact, it might have been all over earlier in the week because tittle tattle and delicious speculation that they had, in fact, already secretly I-do'd. Back to Morning Ireland and Serena Bellissimo.
7: We think we know everything, but we don't know anything.
1: But one thing we did know was the venue, because if you're going to get hitched, go for the big room.
8: Why Madison Square Garden? Tell us about the couple's history with this venue.
7: Well, Taylor has performed at Madison Square Garden on numerous occasions. She is also on the Graham Norton show as well, because everyone was thinking, you know, no, this can't be possible. The fans have all been saying, maybe what's actually really happening is this is a decoy for where, like, they're actually really getting married, and what's happening here is maybe they're setting up a Taylor exhibition to promote her Eras tour. But when she was on the Graham Norton show, she was talking about her wedding. That's where she famously invited Graham Norton, and he has also been spotted arriving in New York City with his husband. So, you know, maybe he is turning up to the wedding. But she did say, do you know what, I don't want a small wedding because I think the small weddings become really stressful. I want a really huge wedding. No one ever thought, though, by huge wedding, she meant 1,000 people taking over the iconic Madison Square Gardens.
1: Ah, yes, for the lesser stress option. Go on, the Tay-Tay. And that is it from this week's Playback. Thank you for listening. Talk to you next week.

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0: So we'll be joining Rachel Hegarty for Poetry People very shortly, but just ahead of that, at 7 o'clock, it's over to James Healy in the newsroom.
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15: RT News on Radio 1, good evening. An investigation is underway following a fatal shooting in Dunleary in County Dublin. A man was shot in an incident which occurred at around 8:30 this morning on Kill Avenue. The body has been removed from the scene this afternoon, which remains sealed off while the Garda Technical Bureau carries out an examination. Karen Creed reports.
16: The area where this shooting happened remains sealed off with a heavy Garda presence. The body of the man shot dead was taken from the scene at Patrician Park this afternoon, and a post-mortem examination is due to be carried out. It's understood he is from the South Dublin area. Gardaí are investigating all of the circumstances around this shooting, including whether it was drug-related. They have carried out door-to-door inquiries and appealed for any witnesses to come forward. A technical examination is being carried out of the scene of the shooting, and road diversions around the Kill Avenue area remain in place.
15: A woman aged in her 50s has been found dead following an assault in County Laois. The incident happened at a house at Church Street near Main Street in Port Laois at around 12:30 this afternoon. A man aged in his 70s was arrested at the scene. He's being held this evening at Port Laois Garda Station. An investigation is underway into the death of a man who collapsed and became unresponsive at a pub in County Cork. The incident happened in Riverstick, south of Cork City, yesterday evening. Gardaí say the results of a post-mortem examination will determine the course of their investigation. A man in his 50s has died after a single motorcycle collision at a race in Skerries in County Dublin. The incident on the closed racing circuit happened shortly before midday. The man, who had been competing in the Skerries 100 motorcycle race, was pronounced dead at the scene.
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15: Sunny spells across much of Munster and Leinster this evening, but staying mainly cloudy with a little drizzle and mist elsewhere. Tonight will be mainly cloudy, patchy, light rain, drizzle and mist will continue in parts of Ulster and Connacht, with mainly dry conditions elsewhere, along with some limited clear skies. Lowest overnight temperatures of 11 to 15 degrees, with light to moderate west to southwest winds. And that's it from the newsroom for the moment.
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5: Hello there, and you're very welcome to Poetry People with me, Rachel Hegarty. On this show, we'll hear poetry from Henry Normal, Lorna Shockensey, Oscar Bronach, and Cernan Seal. Our reporter, Dave McArdle, has been finding out more about how poetry has become an important artistic outlet in Ukraine amid the ongoing war. But first, I'm joined in studio by Lorna Shockensey. Lorna, would you start by reading Safe Passage?
11: Safe Passage. Leave swiftly, child, on a night no sirens sound. And the only lights that flash in your sky are fireflies, fairy torches to guide you on a moonless path where luminous spores sprout from the footprints of those who have gone before. If these should fade and you find yourself in darkness, crouch low and keep your eyes at fox height until you glimpse the white tip of a vixen's tail. Follow her then to the place where she stops to sniff the air and will go no further. From here, you must proceed by starlight or no light, by the touch of tree bark and moss, the smell of leaf mold and damp earth, the sound of your own footfall, your breath.
5: You've been listening to Lorna Shockensey read her opening poem, Safe Passage. It's from her new collection, Throat Full of Feathers, and it's published by Salmon Poetry. Lorna, that was a gift of an opening poem. Those forestry images and suspenseful tones made me feel like a child at the dangerous end of the nighttime woods, looking for a way out. Indeed, this collection has many fairy tale references, Hans Christian Andersen, the Grimm brothers, and then, of course, our own.

0: myths and fairy tales from the Irish tradition. Tell us more about the use of fairy tales in your poems.
1: I will, yeah. There was a kind of a confluence of different things happening for me when I was writing these poems, both on a personal level, but also as a citizen, you know, in the world around me. And Safe Passage, actually, I drafted just after Russia invaded Ukraine. And after seeing those images of women and children boarding trains and the men staying behind, and I don't know whether it was conscious or not, but at some level, my mind was taken to, or I went to the language of fairy tales to write about that kind of displacement and danger, particularly for children. I suppose I was looking for some sense of hope or some sense of guidance.
0: It's a wonderful poem. Now, with all those fairy tales in mind, would you please read that gorgeous poem, Inishglora, Swan Song?
1: Inishglora, Swan Song, after the children of Lir. Two things Aoife meant to leave us when she took our human forms. Two human traits, our language and our song. The one thing she forgot to take was memory. Our singing had the power to soothe every creature but ourselves. For us, each song became a torture, a litany of loss. The memories of our father's hearth made the cold colder. Still, we sang them over and over till their echoes closed in around us, an unbroken coop of sound we could not escape. When the monk offered us the shelter of his hut, what we saw was just another shape of prison cell to live out the final term of our sentence. He placed a silver chain around our necks to keep us together, as if we needed it. Our voices were already pitched to a perfectly enclosing chord. He fed us, and we sang for him. Why did I ask him to bless the lake water? I needed to know if its nature, like ours, could be changed. But when he sprinkled it on our heads, a wind rose off the lake with a sound so shrill it made the air throb inside us. Our necks began to cramp and clench as if a great wave wall were crashing down on us. Our wings contorted, hauling at the shoulder blades that cut through sinew, slicing away the white power of our flight. As each feather chafed, then came loose and fell in a squall of snow, covering the ground where we shiver now, four shriveling bags of skin and bone. Again, our bodies mangled by another's magic. Again, the mutilation. Again, the squawking pain.
0: That is a powerful retelling of the children of Lir, and it's from that pronoun, our, and it's their perspective. It's not that third person narrative. It's them taking their own agency over the story. And that line, our singing had the power to soothe every creature. That could be said for poetry when it's in full fettle. It's beautiful.
1: It's what they said about Orpheus too.
0: Yeah, indeed. Lorna Shalkensy's new collection, Throat Full of Feathers, is jam-packed with poems full of swan and other beautiful songs. It's published by Salmon Poetry. Lorna, would you please read us out with Gifts for a Crossing?
1: I will, and thank you for this lovely get-together. We started with the safe passage and the idea of setting out on a perilous journey. So the book closes with a charm for another kind of crossing. Gifts for a crossing. A shield carved from ice to warm your hands. A sword that cools like a burning brand. Cobwebs for healing to place on your eyes. A molted skin to leave behind. Slipped in a pocket, a sand rose in bloom. Some primroses to light up the gloom. A daisy chain for around your neck. Three turquoise eggs in a horsehair nest. A golden locket with the night sky inscribed, a small silver key to throw in the tide, voices to steer you out from the shore in a raft of bottles of untold lore.
0: Lorna Shalkensy, reading her poem, Gifts for a Crossing. Poetry in Ukraine is playing an important role in portraying trauma and engaging with the events and experience of war. Our reporter, Dave McArdle, reports on how poetry is helping to make representations of wartime Ukraine, right now and right there.
2: Why poetry? Because poetry is an instrument for instant response to what is happening now.
3: Natalia Kornienko is the co-founder and director of the Ukrainian Cultural Center in Ireland.
2: Even now I am in Kyiv and we have like everyday air alerts, but even in this situation, there are lots of literary festivals, poetry readings.
3: Readings that often continue through the air alerts.
2: People need this in everyday life just to get rid of this constant fear and stress.
3: The huge Ukrainian literary response to the now 12 years of Russian aggression has spawned two new genres, war literature and war poetry.
2: We have lots of names, maybe hundreds of war poets. Yarina Chernohus, soldier, poetess. She is also a mom and a wife. And she describes different kinds of experiences of women in the front line.
3: Yarina went on a public tour in Ireland this year, visiting five different towns and cities across the country. This is a reading of hers at Trinity College Dublin.
4: There's a soldier girl in every woman who must pass alone through the dark. And she doesn't need help. And she doesn't need a shoulder.
3: For Natalia, the objective of the war poetry is clear.
2: They are trying to find different kinds of sources to get hope, to get energy, to get even maybe some happiness during this horrible time. Also, poetry can be a testimony and a memory because we can write about our losses.
3: A further example of that, Victoria Malina, writer and Russian war crime investigator who lost her life on the front lines in Donetsk.
2: Sirens, air raid sirens across the country. It feels like everyone is brought out for execution.
3: Helena Kruk, award-winning Ukrainian poet, prose writer, translator, and literary scholar.
5: It's very hard for me to read for Ukrainian audience now because in this poetry, usually there are a lot of hard materials, a lot of triggers. But very often, people say me that it was very important for them. I don't write with these goals to help some people or to use this therapeutic function of poetry, but the poetry does it.
3: Her term to explain this explosion of poetry during this period of Russian aggression in Ukraine is abnormal growing.
5: When the tree loses many important branches for growing, the tree starts to grow a lot of small branches. And the poetry in Ukraine now is this tree with abnormal growing. These new branches try to help to stay in life condition, to continue to grow, to continue to live.
0: Reporter Dave McArdle there, reporting on the outpouring of poetic responses to the conflict in Ukraine. You're listening to Poetry People with me, Rachel Hegarty. You can email us anytime at poetrypeople@rte.ie. Now, Henry Normal is a writer, poet, and TV and film producer. He was born Peter James Carroll and grew up in Nottingham. His latest collection is called The First Spark Has Led to This Blaze and is published by Flapjack Press. I spoke to him recently down the line while he was touring Ireland. I started by asking him if that first spark of creativity came from the fact that he was born in England to Irish heritage.
6: Oh, do you know, it may well be. All my early idols were Irish. Spy Milligan was the main reason I started writing poetry, because I read The Small Dreams of a Scorpion, which I thought was a book of funny poems, or it's a book of serious poems, and it made me cry. And I thought, somebody that's so funny that can make you cry, there's something beautiful about that. So that's what led me to write poetry. And of course, one of my very favourite comedians is Dave Allen. So, you know, you'll find, strangely enough, because I worked in television in England for many years, most of the people working in comedy are either from Irish or Jewish backgrounds. Obviously, I work with Caroline Ahern, and I work with Steve Coogan. Now, I think we naturally gravitated towards each other.
0: You've been touring around Ireland, and you've started to write some poems about being in Ireland. And we are blessed that you're going to read these new poems for us. So we'll jump in. Henry, would you please read Brackish Water?
6: Brackish Water. I wait on the quay at Galway Bay and watch the river race to the sea. Here where fresh water meets salt in the dark turmoil of the estuary. Salmon change their appearance to become what they need to be. I see a boat set its deep red sails to catch the wind that blows, and though part of me will remain, I know soon I have to go. It's clear we are from everywhere, but some places feel more like home.
0: That's only gorgeous. That image of the salmon swimming upstream might be a metaphor for hard work. So with all of your graft and wild successes, 17 poetry books, touring with Pulp, producing the Oscar-nominated Philomena, great TV like The Royal Family, Nighty Night, and Gavin and Stacey. So you have a beautiful poem that you've recently written about your time in Cork. Henry, would you please read Castle of the Woods?
6: Castle of the Woods. There is movement, slow, deliberate. Tide exposes smooth sand. Clouds edge over fields that meet the ocean. A fishing boat glides from harbour. Moss clinging to rock dares to flower. A hazy sun warms our shoulders loose. Insects circle like spirograph. We stroll along an endless gloss, the rise and fall of breath. With bare feet, my son seems not to mind the interference of distant waves. There is nothing going on, and everything.
0: Thank you so much. The opening of that poem sounds like a walk in meditation, slow, deliberate movement through a beautiful landscape of seaside fields and sunshine, and the insect circling spirographs, that's like spirographs. That's a great simile. Then you mention your son, Johnny, not minding the sounds of the waves. Now, I know your lovely lad lives with autism, but do you think he might have a poet's heart and that need to get out, to walk in nature, and indeed go barefoot if needs be?
6: I think so. And it was so lovely, because I'm always sensitive to the fact that he gets overwhelmed by noise. So the fact that that was freeing for him was brilliant. He actually paints every day, and he doesn't write at all. He can write, but he paints every day, and he paints all the covers for my books. And he dances when he paints. And there's something beautiful about watching him paint. And it makes me want to enjoy that moment of creativity.
0: That's wonderful. He is an artist.
6: I think it's possibly something to do with emotion, because that's the beautiful thing about all the arts, that whether it be poetry or art or music, it affects us emotionally.
0: I would agree. It's been only lovely talking to the incomparable Henry Norvell. His latest collection is called The First Spark Has Led to This Blaze, and it's published by Flapjack Press. But tonight on Poetry People, we've been gifted with the newest poems, fresh off the assembly line of Henry Norvell's imagination. Would you give us one more poem from your tours around our island, and give us a Dirty Owl Limerick? That's kind of clean.
6: Well, so we're playing Dublin and we're playing Limerick and we're playing Galway. So this poem combines all of them, and it's called The Lure of the Salmon Sandwich, which we always had salmon sandwiches for tea on our Sundays.

0: there's an element of home about it. So this is a limerick about me coming home. To Galway return I ought to, swimming upstream against the water. At the Dublin bus is a lot less fuss and makes the journey shorter.
1: The Lure of the Salmon Sandwich, read there by Henry Normal, who spoke to me recently when he was in Ireland. I'm joined now by Oscar Brannock. Oscar, will you start us out by reading Cell 17?
2: Cell 17. Evening. Sun out of sight is a single slat of pale light. Paul Black bars burnt into walls, shifting until darkness falls. Night. Moon without sky is a neon lit Judas eye. Its prying all night beam catch my cigarette cloud dreams.
1: That was Oscar Brannock reading his poem Cell 17 from his collection called Hanging Out on the 11th Floor, and it's published by Plus Art Online. Oscar, those clipped lines with the double spaces kind of look like prison bars on the page, and the full rhymes of sight, light, walls, falls, sky and eye, beam dreams carry the weight of a wrongful imprisonment that you and the other men endured after the Salon Strain robbery. However, that ending, cloud dreams, maybe that is a complex dream of justice. Says you, 50 years on, here's hoping. We have a long history of political poems in the Irish tradition, from Sean Van Vught, Easter 1916, The Virgin at Granard Speaks. Do you believe in the power of poetry when it comes to shining a light on the darker corners of wrongdoings?
2: Well, I don't think I've ever written a poem with such high expectations. I write poetry because it eats at me till I get it out of my system. And because I suffer from PTSD, post-traumatic stress disorder, as a result of the Salons case and the continuing Salons case, I have suppressed my emotions to a large extent. I can feel it now in the back of my voice that it's creeping through. But normally I would be like stone, getting the message across exactly what happened and so forth. And poetry is the only way that I've found that I can maybe access my emotions to some extent. I suppose because it means all things to all people. And these are just words I've put together. It is amazing to me that with only 26 letters in the alphabet, that we can get no two poems that are exactly the same, no two books that are exactly the same, no two stories that are exactly the same.
1: Or no two readers. But for our listeners, Cell 17 is set in what I imagine was the cell number of your door after you and other men were wrongfully imprisoned after the train robbery. What would you like to see happen now, 50 years on?
2: Well, the demand of the United Nations is for an impartial public inquiry. The European Convention of Human Rights calls for the same thing, an independent public inquiry. It's what all the Irish human rights organisations are calling for, including international organisations such as Amnesty International and Fair Trials International. And it's what I was campaigning for before I was arrested and subsequent to my arrest. And that's what we're looking for, and that's what we continue demanding.
1: So while the collection does highlight the travesty that was the wrongful imprisonment of the Salons men after the Salons train robbery 50 years ago, there's also poems of love and hope in this collection. Oscar, would you please read Lullaby?
2: Well, my stepdaughters especially helped me access my feminine side and re-enter that magical child space. I wrote them this lullaby. I'd like to lullaby you, lift you off floor forest flowers, slip you past the sleeping shadows, dance you past the midnight hour, like the owl who hoots in the trees, lead you light as a breeze to dew-wet open meadows, moonlit glistening, all aglow. Dance there until dawn's trees breathe, all birds flitter, and your own eyelids flutter and wake you to your dreams.
1: That's only lovely. That opening and endearing line, I'd like to lullaby you. It's gorgeous. And there's lovely Yeatsian nods here, all aglow and dance there. Do you find that the domestic family life, or indeed writing about the domestic family life, has helped you with the trauma?
2: Children have. My stepchildren were 8 and 10 around the time I was writing this. And I don't find children in any way threatening. So it removes that, I suppose, subconscious and conscious fear I have as part of PTSD. And with children, it just disappears. They're not a threat.
1: Well, you can feel it. It sings off the page, your happiness, when you're in that space with children. It sounds quite salvic. It's beautiful. Oscar Brannock there, speaking about his collection, Hanging Out on the 11th Floor, a poetry collection on life, love and loss. Now, Cernan Seal is a writer whose work has appeared in Aeneas Cor, Aigse Éireann, Poetry Ireland Review and Lichen, amongst others. Here, Seal reads the poem Ma agus dá.
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1: 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This is the final show of this season of Poetry People. 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
14: 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Fresh off the stage from their rehearsals in the Cork Opera House, the cast of The Sound of Music will perform live in studio. Spider Stacey of the Pogues on the band's greatest hits, The Legacy of Shane McGowan, Surviving the Wild Years and why a new generation is discovering the band. Ali Ryan from goss.ie will have all the latest showbiz and entertainment news, plus all the usual fun and fare from 11 to 1.
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3: Oh, the blissed out sounds of Roy Ayres starting us up on Solar Songs. It's Carol Moran with you for a heliocentric half hour. And of course, playing some of the great songs inspired by the sun.

0: Eau de Fay, all is yellow, hot, hot, hot, capturing the light and heat of summer. Kevin Nolan is a lecturer of physics at TU Dublin, and he is talking to me about our nearest and life-giving star. So what exactly is the sun?
1: So the sun is a gigantic ball of hydrogen gas, but it's immensely massive. It's 300,000 times the mass of the Earth. So the hydrogen gas is compressed at its center. And so what's happening at the center is, through a process called nuclear fusion, the sun is converting hydrogen into helium and emitting enormous amounts of light and heat. So we see it as a glowing sphere about 1 million kilometers across of just a pure white star. Actually, it looks white. It looks a bit yellow in the sky, but white really it is, of glowing hydrogen that's been doing that for 4.5 billion years and likely to do it for another 5 billion years at least. And it's a star. So all the stars in the sky are the same as the sun, just very far away. So the sun is our nearest star.
0: And how hot is hot?
1: Of course, the sun is incredibly hot. So at its center, to make this hydrogen, helium from hydrogen, it's 15 million degrees. Now, amazingly, the heat from the center of the sun takes 100,000 years to get out to the surface. It's so densely packed in there. So when it gets out to the surface of the sun, the surface we see, it's about 5,500 degrees. But actually in its atmosphere outside, it's nearly 100 million degrees. So it gets hotter on the outside, which is very strange. So overall, we see it as a huge, as a 1 million kilometer wide glowing ball, white in color, of hydrogen. It's around 5,000 plus degrees in temperature.

0: And if you've ever seen the Hollywood movie Sunshine with Cillian Murphy, you'll know exactly how long it takes for the light and heat to travel from the surface of the sun to us here on Earth.
1: It takes 100,000 years to get out from the centre where it's made, and then just over 8 minutes, they say 8.26 minutes, it's a well-known number. So we're 8.26 light minutes from the sun. So if light leaves the sun, we get it 8.26 minutes later. So if the sun was to disappear now, we wouldn't know for another 8 minutes, that type of thing. And of course then its irradiance eliminates into the galaxy, spreads out, and you know, even if there are aliens on other planets hundreds of light years away, they can see it as a little star in the sky.
0: And we can't live without it.
1: No, I mean, this is the extraordinary thing about the sun is, first of all, everything that we're made of, all the elements we're made in other stars, we are made, as Carl Sagan would say, of star stuff. But the sun then, of course, irradiating the Earth has caused basically everything to happen. So, I mean, there's a complete symbiosis going on at this stage now where the sun keeps water liquid. The water even just kind of lubricates plate tectonics. The sun then, of course, is the source of photosynthesis, so it caused biology to happen. It regulates our climate and our weather. It causes the tides. It causes the dynamism of the planet to change over time. Literally everything there is in the nature of Earth, that from which we come from, of which every animal and plant comes from, has its origins from the sun. If the sun wasn't there, just the Earth would shut down very quickly and would have never gotten going in the first place, would be like something like the moon, other than the Earth. But of course, we had to have the good ingredients on the Earth as well, but the sun is what has energized all of that.
0: The Beloveds, The Sun Is Rising. And the sun has been a source of inspiration for many a songwriter, and some of the great solar songs have come to us from the songwriting genius of the Beatles.

Dear Prudence, and just there, the dreamy Sun King from Abbey Road. And while we're at Abbey Road, one of the most beautiful, most hopeful celebrations of changing seasons and the promise of summer from George Harrison.

0: on solar songs. And just on that idea of the sun being an eternal source of inspiration for songwriters, I catch up with Brendan Murphy, songwriter with the four of us, while the band are on tour. And we talk about how sun and song are baked into childhood summers, where music merges with memories.
1: Well, one particular song comes to mind, and it was the song that really made me want to be a songwriter. I was brought up in the town of Newry. We used to go to Butlins, Mosney, every summer in July. But there was a big army checkpoint on the main Belfast to Dublin road, and half of Newry was going south in July. So this Eye of the Needle checkpoint meant that there was huge queues of cars, and I just remember sitting as an infant in the back of a car, you know. I don't think there was any seatbelts at the time, or mum and dad probably just about to light up for the journey. It was the 70s, you know. I think one of us was in the boot of the car, actually. And we were sitting there, and suddenly on the radio came a song where the guy was singing about the summer and the sun. And it was like, and it was a sweltering hot day in July, and I was going, I was suddenly completely zoned in by a band called Mungo Jerry, and the song was called In the Summertime.

0: And I was absolutely transfixed. And suddenly, actually, it was, I didn't care how long it took us to get across that border, because I was completely absorbed in this song. And again, you know, it starts off in the summertime when the weather is fine. You know, right there, I'm going, well, it's the summertime, the weather is fine. This guy is speaking my language. And, you know, so probably that was when my love affair with not just songwriting, but with songwriting that talks about nature and the sun, probably that's when I sort of connected the dots and went, the sun means happiness, means holidays, means freedom. And there's no surprise that many, many years later, I was using it in my own songwriting.
1: Which brings us neatly to the four of us' 2016 album, Sugar Island, and the song Going South.
0: Going South was the song that basically was written about that, hearing that Mungo Jerry song for the very first time. Because it's literally, it's the actual story of an infant sitting in a car with five kids, mum and dad in the front, and this song coming along, and me wanting to sing along but not knowing the words. And I literally just wrote it exactly like that as a narrative. It allowed me to write in the summertime, you know, both to paraphrase Mungo Jerry and actually write it in my own line. Again, that song is powerful in our live show, because it reminds our audience of not just the sun and the summer, but of the sun and the summer from a very particular time, a time when there was five kids in the back of a car and one of them would be in the boot and they'd all be on the way to Butlins or somewhere else.

0: going south on Solar Songs, and I'm catching up with songwriter Brendan Murphy on tour, and I had to ask him about the song that they're opening their gigs with and one of his most anthemic tracks, Sunlight.
1: It wasn't until the album we released called Heaven and Earth that I consciously wrote lyrics about the sun, and there was a song on the album called Sunlight. I remember consciously thinking, I'm going to use nature more than I usually do when I'm writing this album. So the four of us previous album was called Classified Personal, and it was our breakup album. And because I'm the lyricist, I was, how do I say this, between relationships. And at the time, it was an uncomfortable feeling, really. And I just poured my emotions into that album. When I made Heaven and Earth, it was a complete opposite. I was very happy in my personal life. So isn't it odd that when you're writing about relationships and yet you use nature to describe, the change, in your life experience? And Sunlight was a way to do that. It was, when I think of the sun, everything is good. It's just like it clears away everything. And, some people aren't as crazy about good weather and the sun as I am, but I am mad about the sun and mad about great weather, and it just everything about it puts me in good form. But yet, really, that song, Sunlight, was about, this sort of feeling at one with the world and feeling like you were in the right place. In fact, it was more than just about a relationship. It was just feeling good, inside your own skin, really. And it was the start of a new relationship for me, a relationship which ended up being a permanent one. But the person I started having a relationship with, I married. So the song was about, we're about to embark on this journey. And all I see is clear skies ahead, really,
0: It is a beauty. Brendan Murphy, songwriter with the four of us. Let's do it. So Sunlight to play out on Solar Songs.

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0: On the way shortly, this week's Drama on One is We Black Bees by Little John Nee. First though, at 8 o'clock, it's over to James Healy in the newsroom.
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0: Evening. A woman aged in her 50s has been found dead following an assault in County Laois. A man aged in his 70s was arrested at the scene. He's being held this evening at Port Laois Garda Station. The scene is currently preserved for a technical examination. From Port Laois, Harry Manning reports.
1: This afternoon, Gardaí were alerted to an incident at a house on Church Street, just off Main Street in Port Laois town centre. When they arrived at the scene, a woman was found unresponsive and she was subsequently pronounced dead. A man aged in his 70s was arrested at the scene and he is currently being held at Port Laois Garda Station, where he can be questioned for up to 24 hours. The scene in Port Laois remains sealed off this evening as technical and forensic examinations continue. The state pathologist is on her way to the scene and an incident room has been established at Port Laois Garda Station. A senior investigating officer has also been appointed to lead the investigation.
0: An investigation is underway following a fatal shooting in Dunleary in County Dublin. A man was shot in the incident, which occurred at around 8:30 this morning on Kill Avenue. The body was removed from the scene this afternoon. Karen Creed reports.
2: The area where this shooting happened remains sealed off with a heavy Garda presence. The body of the man shot dead was taken from the scene at Patrician Park this afternoon and a post-mortem examination is due to be carried out. It's understood he is from the South Dublin area. Gardaí are investigating all of the circumstances around this shooting, including whether it was drug-related. They have carried out door-to-door inquiries and appealed for any witnesses to come forward. A technical examination is being carried out of the scene of the shooting and road diversions around the Kill Avenue area remain in place.
0: Gardaí are investigating the circumstances surrounding the death of a man at a pub in County Cork last night. Gardaí say the results of a post-mortem examination will determine the course of their investigation. Our Midwest correspondent, Petula Martin.
3: The 27-year-old man had been asked to leave the pub at around 9 p.m, but he returned a short time later. It's understood he was disruptive and became increasingly agitated. There were concerns for his safety and the safety of other patrons of the pub. A number of men tried to restrain him and he became unresponsive. An ambulance was called and paramedics provided medical assistance, but he was pronounced dead at the scene. The man is believed to be from Eastern Europe and was living locally. Today, Gardaí carried out a technical examination of the pub and are taking statements from people who were present. The remains were removed at lunchtime today and taken to Cork University Hospital. The office of the state pathologist has been informed of the man's death and a post-mortem examination will be carried out. Gardaí say the results of the post-mortem will determine the course of their investigation.
0: A man in his 50s has died after a single motorcycle collision at a race in Skerries in County Dublin. The incident on the closed racing circuit happened shortly before midday at Duke's Bend in Baldongan. The man, who had been competing in the Skerries 100 motorcycle race, was pronounced dead at the scene. The coroner has been notified and the scene is being forensically examined this evening.
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0: Tonight will be mainly cloudy, patchy light rain, drizzle and mist will continue in parts of Ulster and Connacht, with mainly dry conditions elsewhere, along with some limited clear spells. Lowest overnight temperatures 11 to 15 degrees with light to moderate west to southwest winds. Mostly cloudy to begin tomorrow with patches of light rain and drizzle in the west and north, becoming confined to coastal areas by the afternoon. Warm sunny spells will develop in parts of Munster and Leinster, gradually spreading elsewhere later in the day. Highest temperatures tomorrow from 16 degrees in the northwest and 24 degrees in the south and southeast with light to moderate westerly winds. And that's it from the newsroom for the moment.
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10: 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The buzz around town. The pre-match nerves. The clatter of hurls. The flurry of flags in the air. The feeling that the county must be empty because everyone is here. Yeah, some things can't be missed.
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0: coming to you as usual from the Kingdom of Kerry. For the time of year that's in it, we hear songs from the Lone Star State of Texas, from Alabama, and from New York City. And then we swing on home to Ireland and hear songs from Lisa Hannigan, from Irlo Lennard, and Damien Dempsey. 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
5: Tonight on Drama on One, We Black Bees by Little John Nee, originally commissioned as part of Drama on One's science season. In this drama, we join blues musician Sparkplug as he grapples with heartbreak, the welfare of bee populations, and the writings of the physicist Erwin Schrödinger. With Little John Nee, Tara Lynn O'Neill, Lola Roddy, Orla Gilchrist, and Fionn Robinson, this is We Black Bees.

0: The ambulance tears off down the road, disappearing beneath the horizon of blackthorn hedges. The dog looks at me, I look at the dog. Neither of us says a word. That's a good dog. A man comes up the road wearing a long black coat. He has a dog with him. He looks at my shoes. I'm wearing my leopard skin brothel creepers.
1: Was that Tommy away in the ambulance?
0: Aye, he took a wee turn. They're taking him into Letterkenny, and they might take him to Galway after that.
1: Yeah, cancer is a bad dose. Are you a relation of his?
0: No, I'm a friend of his daughter. She's coming back from America tomorrow. She phoned me to see could I keep an eye on the place.
1: Angela, is it?
0: Aye.
1: Did she ever get married?
0: No.
1: Didn't see you around these parts before.
0: I live down in Tully Glen.
1: Where in Tully Glen?
0: Do you know Callaghan's Garage? I live there. Belonged to my uncle.
1: Oh, have you now? Are you the boy who plays the music?
0: Aye.
1: I thought I knowed you all right. Lie down. You'll be minding the place till Angela arrives then. He has the place well kept, so he has. He's never out of the garden.
0: Aye, it's immaculate, so it is.
1: What do you call them shoes?
0: I just call them shoes.
1: Get down, you brute. Come away now. I better keep going. Do you know who I am?
0: No.
1: That's right, you don't. Good luck.
0: Good luck. I get my guitar and Wellington boots from my van. Come on, pup. He's an old dog, but all dogs like to be called pup. You can tell Tommy spends a lot of time in the garden, all weeded and seeded. I don't know much about garden flowers. It's mostly weeds I grow. Some weeds are very pretty, mind you. There was a fella on the radio yesterday says that nettles is good for the bees. I have a lot of nettles in my place. That radio man made me feel righteous. Me and the bumblebees saving the planet. It's a funny wee house. A two-story railway gatekeeper's cottage. There's no railway around here no more. All gone a long time. The inside is as perfect as the outside.
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0: at 6.
1: A tidy wee country kitchen with one of them vinyl tablecloths, just like my granny had, and a whole lot of sentimental ornaments. I'd say it's exactly the same as it was when his wife was alive. He just gives it a dust. There's a photo of the two of them up on the mantelpiece between the china dogs. And the big black range. He lit the fire before he left. That's old school. Before he left, he showed me where the dog food was. And he handed me 3 envelopes for Angela. There's money in them. The way he talked reminded me of my own father. There's turf in the shed. The switch for the immersion's just inside the hot press there. If anyone calls looking for seed potatoes, they're in the new shed. Let them bag them themselves. The remote for the television is on the mantelpiece somewhere. The keys is all there on the table. Anything you need, just help yourself. He's like my own father. But Donegal's so small, we're probably related anyway. There's a note on the table left for Angela. Things to do. Pay Sweeney's. Keep an eye on the beasts. The young one is in calf. Phone Auntie Nora. Tell her I'm grand. I have my mobile phone with me. Angela's flying across the ocean to be with him. Right now. Flying across the ocean to hold her daddy's hand. Come on, pup. I'm relying on you to show me the ropes. There's a Massey Ferguson Turbo 240. I can't believe my luck. I'll take her out for a spin after tea. Come on, we'll check on the cows. I noticed the potato drills tumbled down. You can see where Tommy started to repair them, but it was probably too much for him. Death comes in increments, stealing away a bit at a time, reclaiming it all on behalf of the great cosmic weed conspiracy. Come on, pup. Come on. Where does he keep the spade? Dig. Dig. Dig. Oh, dog, do you dig that I dig? Dog, do you dig that I dig? Dog, do you dig? Dog, do you dig? Dog, do you dig that I dig?

0: You look at me, Rover, and you say to yourself, there's a dog has it all. But behind this rugged exterior, I'm just a hollow shell. No more than a broken down blues man with a heart what's in tatters. I loved her. She said she loved me. Mathematically, everything seemed to be in order. Then about a month ago...
1: Come here till I tell you. Remember I applied for that visual artist residency on the Ship of Fools project? I got it. I'm going to be sailing around the world on a boat full of radical conceptual artists. I'll be away for about 2 years. We're starting off in Iceland. I'm going to be working on a lava sculpture of the Black Madonna to bring to Mexico. Say something. I know this is really hard for you. It's really hard for me too. It is. It really is. It is. This is what I've always wanted to do, even though I didn't know I wanted to do it. If I don't do it now, I might never do it. Cast adrift into the unknown, listening to every breath of the ocean, rolling with every turn of the planet and tug of the moon, surrendering to the spiral of creativity that wells within me.

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1: She's probably sitting in an Irish bar in Reykjavik now, telling them all about how great Donegal is. She used to be so rockabilly. Damned homeopathy. 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

tea pub. 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This planet's talking no matter where you're standing. You just have to listen. I don't have to tell you that. Our conversation now, this meaningful interspecies communication, it's no big deal. It's what we do. Donegal is so small, we're probably cousins. Way back, I mean. An evolution. Not recent. Come on and show me them cows. Soon as Angela arrives tomorrow, I'll be hitting the road with a highly strung orchestra. Off on tour. It's not as salubrious as it sounds. There's just the four of us. Highly strung and drastically diminished. Doing gigs in small pokey places. And doing our best to lift people's spirits. We're fighting a good fight here at home. Hello, honeybee. Sea pup, beehives. Beloved of farmers, poets and blues men. Symbol of unity. Power in a community. No big mystery. They're just doing what bees do. Come on, we'll have a gander. As I get closer, I notice the ground all around littered with small corpses of dead bees. Einstein said, the bees die, we all die. I saw that on Facebook. Hey Sinead, a spark plug here, ringing at 3:30 on Thursday the 25th. Listen, I hope the whole transplant thing is working out for you. Listen, I'm looking at a lot of dead bees here and I don't know what to do, so I'm calling on my expert friend. Give me a call when you get this message. Maybe it's the radiation from mobile phones is doing it. I grab an old newspaper from the floor of the barn. The headline says, American Taliban has Donegal roots. I brush the bees onto the newspaper. I'm sitting on Tommy's armchair meditating, trying to sort myself out. I feel bad. I hate conflict. Earlier on, I found a book on the bookshelf, The Modern Bee Farm, by S.S. Simmons. New revised edition, 1893. It's fascinating. I was starving, so I heated myself up a tin of vegetable soup. And in my mind, I'm drawing the comparison between bees and human beings who grow and gather crops and put soup into tins to feed other worker humans. And in that context, I'm a blues man. I have a very important part to play. No more important or less important, but equally important. Next thing, a boy racer pulls up outside. The bass rattles the ornaments.

0: Doesn't knock, he walks right in. One of Donegal's indigenous boy racers. Celtic jersey. A stupid grin on his face. He looks about 20, trapped in the personality of a 14-year-old.
1: What are you doing with all the dead bees on the table?
0: I'm making bee soup.
1: I thought you were going to smoke them. What'd happen if you smoked them?
0: You're serious, aren't you? Don't start smoking dead bees. You have your whole life ahead of you.
1: I heard somewhere you can smoke bees. Where's Tommy?
0: He's in hospital.
1: Is he all right?
0: We have to wait and see. And the enormity of the situation hits me. Tommy's dying.
1: I just come up to get a lend of the tractor.
0: What are you going to do with it?
1: I'm going to take her for a wee spin up the fields.
0: No, you're not.

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What happens if you get hurt? I'll get the blame. Aye, well, you might get hurt and I'll be to blame.

0: I pick up the book about beekeeping again. I start to read it. I am aware that there are some beekeepers who consider that a queen can be too prolific. I flick through the entire book, but there's nothing jumping out about bees dying. A bit about foul brood, all right, but I've no time to read the whole book. I Google dead bees on my phone. The broadband is desperate, so I wander around looking for a stronger signal. I climb up on top of the turf shed. It's all there on the internet. All the information I need. And too much information. Some of the information doesn't pertain to this situation. I need to be discerning. How do you get to be discerning? Through the accumulation of information. All you need to know about bees. Historic, poetic, scientific, esoteric. Bees and more bees. Diseases. Cells pass on information to other cells. Information again. Cells communicate. And information by itself serves no purpose. Communicating information. The honeybee wiggles its ass. A hive of information.
1: Honeybee. Ground around hundreds of floor beehives. Secure claim millions of lives.
0: The mysterious honeybee apocalypse.
2: Honeybee carcasses coated the ground around hundreds of Florida beehives.
0: A mysterious massacre claiming millions of lives.
3: There are many various possible explanations for dead bees depending on the species and circumstances. Sometimes the causes are natural.
4: My sister found dead bumblebees by her pond. They had made a nest.
5: Recently I had a bath, and when I came back into my bedroom, there were 55 tiny dead honeybees on the windowsill.
0: Zombie flies may be killing honeybees.
3: Both the virus and the fungus proliferate in cool, damp weather, and both do their dirty work in the bee gut, suggesting that insect nutrition is somewhat...
4: The male bee, the drone, which is produced parthenogenetically, that is, from non-fertilized and therefore hapless...
5: In some areas of New England and Appalachia, it was believed that once someone died, it was important for the family to go tell the bees.
0: The drone has no father. All its body cells are haploid.

0: by B-blogs and podcasts, I decide to check my email. A message from Ruby.
1: What's up, my number one blues man? Can't sleep, so excited. We set sail for Cuba at 6 bells. I've been thinking about you loads and realise it's unfair to expect you to be celibate while I'm away. So, my dear, do as you must do with my blessings. Ciao, bello. Ruby.
0: Ciao, bello. She's met in Italian. Dead bees. The purpose of the male drone is to mate with the queen. In winter, they are no longer needed and are put out of the hive to die. That's the man bee blues.
2: Hello. Is this a private party or can anyone drop in? I hear you've got bee trouble.
0: How did you hear that?
2: News travels fast around these parts. No, Monty down in the post office was telling me. She said you had a run-in with wee Podge Gallagher. You're a brave man. My name's Rosa. I keep bees myself. Where's the hive?
0: She is so fine. I've seen her around a few times, but I was with Ruby, so I tried not to notice. Now I notice. I jump off the shed. Over this way. Come on, pup. I gathered up the ones that was dead. They're in the house. No signs of mates, but I might have missed them.

0: It could be a number of things, but I'm guessing it's the forestry. See, they spray the trees with pesticide to protect them from parasites. The bees ingest it. Let me see the date ones. Tommy has the place lovely. He was badly failed the last time I saw him. That's a good dog. It's impossible to tell without setting them off to get analysed. But I lost bees, and that's what it was. Them so-and-sos in the forestry.
1: So what do I need to do?
0: Well, it's not a big amount that's dead. And they might just have been in the wrong place at the wrong time. I might get away with moving the hives. Well, I'll help you. I'll come up tomorrow. We can do it then. Oh, the poor wee dotes.
1: I have to head off tomorrow, around lunchtime. I'm going on tour with my band.
0: I'll call up in the morning after I let out the hens.
1: I'm just about to make something to eat. Why don't you stay for dinner?
0: All right. I will. Thank you. I tell you what, you start cooking and I'll go get some wine.
1: Oh, Rosa. Better have a shower just in case. There is no shower. I'll have a bath. No time for the immersion. I'll have a cold bath. The Donegal School of Tantric Sex. Hello, Sinead. Thanks for getting back to me, Sinead. No, it's all under control. The bees are happy now. How did the transplant go? Good. That's great. Fantastic. Listen, Sinead, I have to go now. I'll talk soon, okay? Bye.

Hello? My name's Sparkplug. I'm minding the place. He went into hospital this morning. I'm not a robber. I haven't got him tied up. Phone the hospital later, Kenny. I'll get Angela to ring you when she arrives. Thanks. Bye.

Oh, give us a break. Hey, Norma, what's happening? Oh, Jesus, how's it going? Where's Norma? I thought she was disqualified from driving. Listen, I'm just getting into the bus, so can you make it quick? If it's about the amplifier, I got new valves. You better not tell me you pawned your guitar again. No, it's not till tomorrow night. The gig's on Friday. Check the text. You're in Tully Glen now. I'm not in Tully Glen. I'm not coming back tonight. I'm staying somewhere else. Just sleep in the car, will you? All right. Listen, you go out the road you came in on. Right, go out that road. You'll see a sign for Crossings Mill on the left. You see me school.

0: This wine's good. Do you not drink?
1: When I drink, I end up in jail. So how long have you been keeping bees?
0: This is nice. About 5 years. Oh, it's a long story. Oh, I went to boarding school in Galway and I made friends with a girl from Toronto, a diplomat's daughter, Nefertiti. Her uncle was one of the biggest producers of raw silk outside of China, breeding silk.
2: So, after my husband ran off with a unicyclist, I sold the house in Istanbul and came back to Ireland. I bought my wee place up the road. I began growing vegetables and keeping honeybees. But like I said, I nearly lost all the bees last year to pesticide. At first, I thought it was local farmers spraying rapeseed. We had words. But then, I discovered the forestry put stuff on the trees right beside me. We've been at war since.

0: More wine?
1: Don't mind if I do. At the start, I had some romantic notion of keeping bees and writing poetry. And I do still write poetry. But as time passed, I became more aware of the environment in a less abstract way. Don't laugh. I realised I was drawn to the spirituality of the bees.
0: I'm not laughing.
1: Bee worship was common in many pre-Christian societies. Can I have another glass of wine, please? I don't usually tell anybody this. Thank you. Anyway, long story short, I am a priestess of the Sacred Order of Melissa.
0: Wow.
1: Bold wee black bees of Erin, your sister here adorns the speckled robe of dreamtime, the honey and the corn. Bold wee black bees of Erin, before you all I bow. You to me are holy as any Hindu cow.
2: Hello? Hello, anybody home? It's only us. Where's the toilet?
3: Food, great. I'd eat a nun's arse through a convent hedge. Them directions you give us were desperate. Lucky I saw the van outside.
0: Rosa, this is Jesus O'Donnell. Jesus, this is Rosa.
3: Hello, Rosa. Are you married? I'll talk to you in a minute. I have to go to the toilet. I'll just take a wee slice of this bread.
4: Where's the food?
0: Rosa, this is Norma. She plays clarinet and poker. Norma, this is Rosa.
1: Your hair's lovely. We were just talking about beehives.
4: Yeah, well, this isn't a beehive. It's a hornet's nest. It's too humid in here to rehearse. Is there another room?
0: And this is Scorsese.
1: Hello, Scorsese.
0: Scorsese doesn't say much at all, ever. Don't take it personal. He's working on a homage to Harpo Marx the past 3 months. He's vowed not to speak till it's done. There you go, Rosa. We are the highly strung orchestra, diminished but undefeated, boldly going where no band has gone before.
4: Is there any meat?
3: That bathroom needs decorating. Does the radio work? Can you get Lyric here?
5: And here's the Quantum String Theory from their debut album, Swinging Cats in a Boxcar.

0: Are you all right to do the dishes by yourself? It'll give us a chance to run over a couple of tunes while we're waiting for you. Getting a bit rusty.
1: I'll help you with the dishes. Where's the corkscrew? They seem like good people.
2: I might be stretching it a bit. Now they know you have a self-sufficient farm, you'll be on their places to hide out list. They'd be like cuckoo bees.
1: Ooh, you're a bee expert now.
2: Well, I have dedicated some time to research on Wikipedia.
1: And what kind of bee would you be?
2: Oh, I'm a king bee, baby, buzzing round your hive.
0: There's some whiskey in the cabinet in there. Do you think anybody'd mind if we had a wee drop? We can replace it in the morning or next time we're passing.
1: Come on, spark plug Callahan. Sing to me.

0: I hate sherry, but you know, this isn't too bad.
1: Jesus, don't be putting cigarettes out in the carpet.
2: As the Bailey's gone.
3: So is the bees inside the hive dead or alive?
2: I don't know.
3: Perfect, then they're both dead and alive, which is the state of perpetual cosmic potential I practice on an ongoing basis, waiting for the Buddha to flip open the lid on this box we call reality.

0: You don't care if the bees is dead or alive, do you? Nobody cares, so long as they get cheap furniture.
1: Believe me, I try to avoid furniture at all costs.
2: You'll have to forgive Norma, Rosa. She gets a few drinks into her. She's all science and Buddhism.
0: Don't patronise me. I know all about quantum physics.
2: She knows more than me. All I know is everything seems to be about relationships. Most intriguing of all is the relationship between musical notes. Duke Ellington, he'd give Schrodinger a run for his money.
0: It's Pods Gallagher. He's a harmless enough young fella.
2: And I'm wondering, is there a honeybee version of Boy Racers?
0: Put that carry on now. Hop your cell phone. Come on in and have a drink. Have you any more of that buckfast? Listen, he's not a bad young fella. He's just a bit of an outsider. He needs love. We all need love. Just show him some love.
3: We should change the name of the band to the Highly Stung Orchestra.
0: Come on in, love. Everyone, this is Podge. And what's your name, darling?
4: This is Saffron.
0: Oh, these are so cute.
5: How's it going?
2: Rosa, come here.
0: What?
2: That wee girl with the buckfast, she's about 15.
0: Oh, but she's very sensible looking.
2: Did you hear something outside?
0: Did anyone ever tell you? You're very attractive.
2: I think there's somebody out in the yard. I better look.
0: If the dead were lying. You're not the slightest bit attractive.
2: A white transit van. The mystery man I saw this morning. He's passing boxes out the back door of the van to another fella. Your man's bringing them over to the potato sheds. It looks like plants is in them boxes. What are you at?
6: Listen, I have no time to explain. Here, howl that.
2: It's a grass plant.
6: Is that what it is? Aye. Come on, grab another one. Hurry up, Liam. Listen, I got a tip off. The guards is going to come and search my farm in the morning, so I'm just going to leave these in Tommy's shed till after they're gone.
2: You can't do that. How many is there?
6: About 100. The bank was going to take away the farm. I had to figure out a quick way of making money, and as luck would have it, I met Liam at a poker game in Derry, and we came to an arrangement.
2: The drug squad is coming up this road in the morning, and you've turned Tommy's shed into the Donegal depot for cannabis.com.
6: It won't be the drug squad. It'll be customs and excise, and some backup. They'll be looking for red diesel, but I'm not worried about that, because technically it's in the old piggery, which is intestate. It belongs to the government. It's on government property. Nothing to do with me.
4: That's the last one now, Desi.
6: You're having a wee do in the house? Music and all. I could do with a wee drink to relax after that. What about you, Liam? Grab that bottle of potchine out of the glove compartment.
2: As we walk into the house, a rake of squad cars goes flying up the road.

0: Where did Rosa go?
1: I don't know. She was here a minute ago.
2: There she is. Look out the back window.
3: Wasters! Why won't you listen? Why won't you look? Pay attention, people! Spark plug! Come on, I will, you see. Be true to true industry. Don't mess with a bee, people.
0: I go out the back door. The forestry shed across the road is on fire. All them pesticides are very flammable. Flames leaping high in the night sky.
4: I borrowed your lighter.
0: Rosa, what have you done?
4: Come here and give us a kiss. I don't need a hand. I need a drink.
0: I walk over to the hives. All over the world, there's traditions of telling the bees, keeping them informed, especially about births, deaths, and marriages. Always tell the bees when someone dies. Hello, bees. Sorry about the loud music, but that's us, that's what we do. I hope I didn't keep you awake. I don't know if Tommy's been keeping you up to date. He's not in the best of health. That'll be the guards. I better go. I juke under the barbed wire and start walking through the meadow. Away from the commotion. Keep walking. The grass is wet with dew. And the night filled with sweet scents. The moon is peeking out from behind a cloud. There you are, pup. Good dog. I should have left a note for Angela. It'll be all right. It'll have sorted itself all out by the morning. That's a lovely moon. I wonder what kind of bees they have in Iceland.

I slept in a farm shed about a mile away. I hate sleeping in my clothes, but I'm a blues man, so sometimes it has to be done. Everybody else slept in cells at various Garda stations around the county, in cells just like bees. I had to go back to the house at some stage to get my van and instruments. I was hoping to do it after the guards had gone and before Angela arrived. No chance. The van had been impounded. I had to face the music. I was detained for questioning. But obviously I'm not smart enough to be a criminal, so they let me go. They wanted to deport Norma based on her previous record and the fact that she gave them awful lip. But she's an Irish citizen, and anyway, she's already been deported from everywhere else. Jesus was related to half the guards in the station. They let him go on the internet and brought him tea and Swiss roll, but in the end, I think they were glad to get rid of him. Scorsese and the sergeant got on like a house on fire. For his next project, he's going to do a documentary about the closing of rural Garda stations. Rosa was mortified, but she got off with a caution. I said I'd call in when we get back from tour. Got a phone call from Ruby. She talked non-stop for an hour. Sounds like they're all a bit pretentious in that boat. Pretentious, neurotic, misogynistic, smelly. And they're not as creative as we are in Tully Glen. I don't think she'll stick it. She'll be back before Christmas. Angela was very chilled out about the whole incident. She's lived in New York for 20 years, Christ sakes. And Tommy had a good laugh. Said it took his mind off dying. So everything turned out well in the end. But don't ever ask me about bees. Fascinating creatures. There's a whole world of bees waiting there to be understood, you know. Solitary bees are my favourites. Subterraneans. Did you know that they burrow into the soft soil? And they build a wee nest and they lay a single egg on a ball of nutritious things such as pollen.

0: That was Wee Black Bees by Little John Nee. The play was originally commissioned as part of Drama on One's science season. Sparkplug was played by Little John Nee, who also performed the music with Fionn Robinson on guitars and Orla Gilchrist on clarinet and iwi. Tara Lynn O'Neill played Rosa. Lawler Roddy played Desi Hanlon. Orla Gilchrist played both Ruby and Norma and sang the Schrodinger song. Fionn Robinson played Jesus. You also heard John Kelly as himself, and additional music was by Jimmy Fitzgerald. The dramaturg was Jesper Bergman. Sound supervision was by Tom Norton. Wee Black Bees by Little John Nee was produced by Kevin Brew. To listen back to these and other dramas in the archive, go to rte.ie/drama on one.
1: rte.ie/drama on one.
0: And now in the wings. Tonight, we speak to actors Deirdre Donnelly, Ingrid Craigie and Nick Dunning about working on Eureka Dunes by Philip Davison. Next week's Drama on One.
2: Hello there, my name is Nick Dunning.
3: My name is Ingrid Craigie.
4: My name is Deirdre Donnelly. I'm playing the part of Charlotte, the aunt of the main character in the play.
2: I am playing Magnus Sparling in Eureka Dunes by Philip Davison. And he's a Whitehall civil servant who's called home to Dublin because his father, a guy called Edwin, has been accused of attempting to poison his wife. So this is what sort of kicks off the drama. And Magnus does this amazing job of interrogating his father in a very precise, you know, methodical way. But the father just will not confess to having done it. So that's what sets up the entire thing. So the question in the play is always, you know, why is this? Why is the son convinced that his father did it? That's the whole thing. Why is he following him like a dog with a bone?
3: I play Stella. Stella is Magnus's mother, and she's married to Edwin. She's quite an eccentric woman. I think she's very funny, very black, unforgiving, fierce, with her own secrets.
4: I grew up in Ranelagh. I grew up in a very interesting old house in Oakley Road in Ranelagh, which was Pierce's first school, Collinswood House, and that is where he established his first St. Enda's. So there were about five flats in the house, and we had a great time. It was a wonderful big old Georgian house with a lawn to the front and an orchard at the side. And Miss Margaret Pierce was still the landlady of the house. So I have wonderful memories of it. Yeah, we had a great time.
2: I was born in London in many, many years ago and grew up in the centre and moved around. I lived in about sort of 12 houses all over London over the years. Moved over to France for a year when I was five. And got carried away. Got started getting into acting then, I think. I have a picture of me playing the Prince of the Fairies in Thumbelina. You might have seen it. And if not, don't bother. And it's a really wonderful, it's a lovely little thing. And that's, I think, how I sort of started to get into acting. So that was my venture in.
3: I was born in Cork, but that was kind of an accident of birth. In a way, my dad was in the Irish Army and he was stationed in Cork. Although my mum's family is all Cork. And then we moved back to Dublin and we moved into the house my father grew up in Finglas. And I lived there. That was where I lived until I was 16. So that's what I consider home, really. And my grandfather had founded Merville Dairy with his brothers. So the house we lived in was surrounded by, I don't know how many acres of fields where the dairy horses used to spend their time. And that was fantastic because you had this huge, huge kind of expanse of fields and horses out the back. And Finglas was still really almost a village still those days. And my father, when he was at Trinity, he studied science. And I think the idea was he was going to set up a lab in the dairy. But when he came out, there was no facilities for the lab. But the Irish Army were looking for science graduates. So he joined the Irish Army. And so he was in the

0: the army during the war and stayed in the army. That's what he did. He was bomb disposal. That's what he was doing during the war. He was detonating mines and doing all the kind of stuff you'd have to do during the war. And then after the war, of course, that wasn't so necessary, obviously. So he was OC of Clancy Barracks, which is now apartments. And then he went to Collins Barracks, which is now a museum. And then in the late 60s, he was kind of re-brought in to being bomb disposal when he was really kind of, he felt he was too old to do that. My dad and his pal, Reggie Mew, they had to blow up Nelson's Pillar after Nelson was blown up. So I get very defensive about Dad because people say they made a mess of it, you know. But they didn't make a mess of it because it's easy to topple Nelson off the top. But it's not that easy to blow up the huge plinth without taking down every window in Cleary's and everywhere else. So they had to have a few goes at it, deliberately, I was told, so that they could take it down in a more subtle way.
1: I don't know. I really don't know, because there was no one in our family who was particularly interested even in theatre. And in my teens, my sister, Terry, and myself just decided that we wanted to join, it was an amateur musical and dramatic society, the Pioneer Musical and Dramatic Society. And we loved it. We would do musicals and plays, and the two of us got the bug there and went on to study theatre after that.
2: Like a lot of actors, what I did was I got really involved in school plays, and I played another part you may know, the blind ant, in Carol and Joseph Chapek's play, The Insect Play. And it's an extraordinary kind of Czech play about automation, actually, and about, you know, impending doom, quite applicable to now. But it was seen through the eyes of the insects. I started off doing that. I then moved to another school years later in Leicestershire, and I had the good fortune of coming up against two teachers who, I mean, most people have a teacher that they can look back on and admire, and I had two. I was really lucky. I had one called Martin Riley, who was a kind of a Professor Brainstorm kind of a character. He was just slightly mad, really, probably, and took us all. We started to do the Canterbury Tales by Chaucer. At one point, we all dressed up as the pilgrims, and we went to Canterbury. We went on the walk, and we started to become these characters. And it was then that I started to think, oh, there's more to acting than just, you know, showing off and farting about in disguises, as Ralph Richardson calls it. And so I started to get really involved in it. And then the other guy, Keith Milner, got us involved in this thing where we were writing a play called George Davenport, the Wigston Highwayman, who was, Wigston is a place in Leicestershire, and David Campton, who's quite a well-known writer, was brought in to work with the school, and we made this play. And I don't think it's ever been done since, but it was an extraordinary experience. And that got me really hooked, to be honest. And then Keith said to me one day, well, why don't you try, you know, you like it so much, you enjoy it, why don't you audition for drama school? And I said, what's a drama school? I had no idea. I was 16, didn't have a clue. And then I spoke to my dad. I said, they want me to go to drama school. He said, well, there's the Royal Academy of Dramatic Art. That's the only one I know. So we sent off an application. And I got in. And that's what happened.
0: I wanted to be an actor from a very early age, but I had no idea that's something that was open to me, because no one in my family was an actor. I didn't know how you'd do that. And I was very lucky in that I had a teacher who taught drama at school. I went to Alexandra College in Dublin. Her name was Nora Lever, and she was a very well-known actor and producer in Ireland. And she taught drama, and she said to me, you could be an actor. So when she told me that, I decided that's what I'll do. I made my parents bring me to a production of Borstal Boy in the Abbey. And Frank Grimes and Neil Tobin. And as a young girl, growing up in a kind of a middle-class area, or my friends, school, all of that, I was suddenly exposed to a world where there were all these young men who were in a Borstal, who would be the kind of boys I would have been frightened of, maybe, or would have thought they were bad boys or dangerous or whatever. And that play did, I think, what theatre, film, everything's meant to do. It just expanded my world. And I understood and I saw that these boys, they're like me. They just

0: have different things have happened to them and life has brought them in a certain way. And I thought, if you can do that, that's so I'd love to be part of that. And it was a great production as well.
1: I went, first of all, I went to drama schools. I went to Brendan Smith Academy for 2 years. It was a nighttime course and absolutely loved it. We got a lot of experience actually in the Olympia Theatre because Brendan Smith was director of the Olympia Theatre at the time as well as running the school. So he would give us walk-on parts or stage management parts or whatever was available. And I loved that. And after that, I applied to be taken on by the Abbey Theatre School and got into that, as my sister did as well. So, yes, I did 2 years there. And at the end of the 2 years, I was taken on as what they called a junior member of the company plus ASM. So I had to divide my time between stage management and playing the smaller parts. But it was wonderful because the resident company, they were very kind people and they would always kind of give you advice and encourage you if they saw something that you did well or whatever. So it was a great training period.
2: It has been very good to me. I've been very extremely lucky and I'm grateful every day for, you know, opportunities that do come. I've been lucky enough to work in television and film and theatre and, you know, I've worked in the UK, the Royal Shakespeare Company, the RSC and the Royal National Theatre, the Royal Court, various other places like that. And since I moved over to Ireland, I moved over here in about 25 years ago. I've worked at the Gate and at the Abbey many times, lots of plays there. Project Arts, lots of the smaller little companies as well. And I've had a wonderful, I'm very blessed and I had a wonderful time working here with some phenomenal actors and directors. And it's been just a wonderful experience, loving it.
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4: We'll be joining Philip King in Corcuina for the South Wind Blows in an hour's time. But first, it's over to Aoife McCormick for this week's edition of The Rolling Wave.

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Well, tonight and for the next few weeks on The Rolling Wave, we're going to be listening to Peter Brown's series on the history of traditional music on the radio. From the very early beginnings of 2RN on the 1st of January 1926, 100 years ago this year, to Radio Éireann and then to today's RTE Radio 1. The series is called Tuning the Radio and it's introduced here by Peter Brown.

0: It's just over 90 years since 2RN came on the air, later to become Radio Air and later RTE Radio, broadcasting from a small upstairs studio in Little Denmark Street in Dublin. The studio is gone, even the street is no longer there. And from that time until now, there's been a connection between radio and traditional Irish music in Ireland. Both have changed and continue to change and grow in all sorts of ways over the years. And in a short series, we're going to chart some of that history through the decades. Here are three people for whom radio was very important when they were growing up. Musicians, Paddy Maloney, Patsy Hanley and Nicholas Carlin.
1: For me, the radio was the god. It was over there on the table. I can still see it as a child and listening to programs, and we lived for it. But it was, there was no television. I mean, it was television, but we didn't have any TV. It was radio. That's all I ever was happy in, because you sit around the radio and you'd look, you know what I mean? You can see into it almost, what was happening the other end, you know? And they would often, at home, pull back the table when the Cayley music, when it started, they'd dance sets to it in the house. I remember that too happening. This is in Donnycarney now.
2: Everybody would sit in a semicircle around it, and really, you had to be watching it as well. you'd watch it closer than people watch televisions nowadays. And when I was younger, if I passed between them and the radio, I'd get a clip on the ear. There was a great innocence about people at the time too. The radio was so highly respected. People would nearly dress up to listen to the radio. I think there were. I often heard that there were elderly people who thought that the radio could see you, and or that they could hear what you were saying, and you wouldn't speak while the radio was on.
3: Radio was our one window in the world at that time. It was a single channel, of course, and everyone in the country was listening to it at the same time, and it had a huge effect to a degree that's not, I think, understood now, couldn't be understood or appreciated now. My earliest memories would be to my father dancing in the kitchen to Cayley House, and this would be after a long day's work on a Saturday night in the butchery, and he'd be energised by it and would get up and dance, and I'd be looking at this. I do remember also Delia Murphy's songs on the radio. My mother was a great fan of Delia Murphy and would sing her songs around the house. So my earliest involvement in traditional music would have been listening to Cayley band music and popular Irish music on the radio, the only place we could hear it.

0: The first radio broadcasting in Ireland was actually during the 1916 Rising. But only 3 years after the treaty and independence in 1922, and even less after the fighting in the Civil War ended, the new state brought on air a new radio station on the 1st of January 1926. And it was a difficult time to be doing this. Here's Professor Garrod O'Halloran.
1: Well, I think, Peter, it must have been an extremely challenging brief, because remember, the nation is still divided. The 1920s are a time of great hardship in Ireland. The government is broke. The emergence of the Irish Free State, such as it was, brought a tremendous overlay of economic hardship and social hardship to Ireland, both rural Ireland and to urban Ireland. For example, the intensity of the health issues that the new government faced. And so along comes radio in 1926 with the brief of creating some kind of national unity on a deeply divided society. So the architects of Radio Éireann were given a tremendous challenge at a time when resources were very, very limited. The new state was still trying to define itself. Now, suddenly, radio waves are mobilized, so to speak, to deliver a new Ireland that is still in the process of formation. And I think that musicians played a great role in the creation of this new Ireland. And it may not, you know, in retrospect, have been perfect, but it was a formidable challenge. And I think we quite easily forget that. You know, the 21st century is very judgmental. It's very difficult to put ourselves back into the place, so to speak, of these creators of early radio in Ireland.
0: And Cathal Gone says that there was always a strong link between broadcasting in Ireland and traditional Irish music.
2: It's safe to say that the two are inextricably bound up from day one. So that if you think that when 2RN starts in 1926, Irish music is part of the opening recital for that night. Seamus Ennis's father is part of the group who play on the evening. But it's also important to remember that on that evening, Douglas Hyde, in his opening remarks, talked about the necessity to rub out the dark spot of English. And he wasn't just talking about the English language, he's talking about a sense that culture had been supplanted. This goes right back to his necessity to de-Anglicise Ireland from 30 years prior to that. So there's a sense that 2RN isn't just a medium for entertainment and education, it's also to some extent part of this nation building exercise and giving the people what's good for them. And that in that way, Irish music was perceived in various ways. And remember, different people had different senses of what constituted Irish music, but that anyway, given this to the people was a good thing. And of course, the corollary was things like jazz and more popular music were bad things.
0: Here is John Bowman.
3: Well, the environment, of course, was post-Civil War and there was great enmity. And Gerard Victory has said that no wonder there was so much music on, because music was neutral, whereas they wouldn't have had the resources or the interest to cover politics anyway, I would believe. But they certainly weren't going to cover politics or attempt to cover it in the context of that post-Civil War period. And, of course, radio was good for music anyway. It's very suited. And it was a way of bringing music and sometimes orchestral music to people who would never have heard an orchestra. So there were very good reasons for music being there. That said, I think that Irish traditional music, about which there were so many definitions and people couldn't quite know what it was or which style of music was, and of course there would be competing cabals. So it was probably an area where you might steer clear of if you could get away with the drawing room music that was rather genteel music that was commonplace in urban settings. So I think that was a Lone O'Brien told me this once, that he thought that was predominantly what radio was doing, was genteel Dublin drawing room music.
0: Professor Micheál O'Sullivan believes that there was always goodwill towards Irish music and all things Irish.
4: Of course, Irish radio had a remit with the founding of the Free State and the starting of 2RN. There obviously was a cultural nationalist remit. And what's really interesting is that, you know, your heart can be in something, or the heart of the nation can be in something, but its head may not be able to get around its heart. And I know myself from a lifetime of working

0: in traditional music in higher education systems. Very often higher education, and I suspect all institutions of the state, like schools at any level, like radio and television, like media, things like the Arts Council and things like that, the institutions of state, that sometimes they may have wanted desperately to actually take something in, but they weren't able to do it. They didn't know how.
1: Donal Abu was heard over many years as a station identifying signal. And this version is from the Army No. 1.

There were discussions about what would be on this new radio station, and a committee was formed to organise the output before it came on air. One of the people on this who had a big input into the music which would be on 2RN was Colonel Fritz Brase. He had been in the German army in World War One. After that, in charge of a police band in Berlin, and he came to Ireland in 1923. He had a lot to do with the development of music in Ireland, and particularly the Army No. 1 band. And on the opening night of 2RN, they played Colonel Brase's Irish Fantasia.

Another person who was very influential in the early years of 2RN was Seamus Clandillon, a Galway man who was the first director of the station, and he was a very well-known singer.

0: Well, Seamus Clandillon was the first director. He was a singer in the Gaelic League mode, so he was somewhat trained and he relatively often sang with piano. But Fitzbrasey was coming to Ireland from an entirely different musical culture, continental musical culture, a band culture, where again, harmony, counterpoint, a variety of textures and instrumental sounds were part of it. So Fitzbrasey was dismissive of traditional music, and I'm sure the traditional music of his own country as well. And Clandillon wasn't taking any of this, so seemingly it came to fisticuffs or threatened fisticuffs at any stage.
1: And with the discussions complete, the station was ready to go on the air on the 1st of January 1926, and it was eagerly anticipated.
2: On December the 30th, 1925, the Irish Independent wrote,
3: "The announcement that the Dublin Wireless Station will broadcast its first programme on New Year's night will be received with pleasure throughout the country. The innovation should prove to be especially welcome to those who dwell in rural parts, where dullness of life too often makes for discontent and sets youth along pleasure paths that

0: lead to sin and crime.
1: Schedule was mixed. It only lasted for 2 hours. And you must remember that in the early years of broadcasting, there were limited broadcasting hours. It wasn't the 24/7 that we have now, of course. So they tried to tick a number of boxes. Traditional music was represented by singers in Irish, traditional songs in Irish, by pipers, and also there were classical players as well, and the only speech item was in fact Douglas Hyde's address to the nation, where he was saying that in cultural terms the two most important things were A, the Irish language, and B, Irish music. So he was giving it a great prominence, and the 2 hours reflected that.
2: Harry Bradshaw also has a keen interest in those early days of 2RN.
3: There was a lot of traditional music on, and all you have to do is look at the first night's programmes, the billing that survives in the newspaper, and almost everything, a large proportion of it, was traditional music of a particular style. Then there was a couple of classical pieces as well. But Seamus Clandillon set out to promote a view of Irishness and Irish music in particular. But it was largely platform Irish music. There were exceptions, like James Ennis played the pipes and whatever, but there were groupings of musicians doing treatments of Irish airs and Irish music. But it was Irish music of a type.
2: Joan Burke was one of the singers on that very first night of 2RN, and this is a 1940s recording of her singing.

0: There was virtually no recording possible before 1940 due to the cost of the acetate discs, and even after that, it was a rare thing to happen. So everything had to be live. Here's Fáchnir Hanrahan, who was director of music in Radio Éireann in the 1940s and 50s.
1: Broadcasts had to be live, in effect, when I went in first. There was no facility for tape recording even. I think that didn't come until maybe 1949 at the earliest. This made things more difficult, but of course we weren't aware at that time that there were difficulties. There were things we were confronted with and they were dealt with. The artist had to be present in the studio. He or she had to travel. Very often the fees offered were very modest, and it was not easy for the broadcaster himself or herself maybe to fit into this kind of arrangement. They actually had to come and attend in the studio. That really was the difficulty.
0: Here is Diarmaid Branagh, who was in charge of libraries and archives in RTÉ for many years, and he understands the difficulties faced by the first director, Seamus Clandillon.
2: Absolutely. Everything had to be live. Everything had to be of a certain standard. There were so few artists. I mean, if you think that up to the time of the Abbey Theatre, there was no professional group of actors in Ireland. Well, it was the same with, there were musicians and so on. But the fact that everything had to be live, had to be rehearsed beforehand, that he had to be there all of the time, that he was the main producer of all of these kinds of things, there were very little staff. Maybe three or four people. They all had to be jacks of all trades.
3: So therefore, if it was live, and say you had a very good traditional violin player from Leitrim or Donegal and who happened to get on air, and I think not enough of them did, they were brought down, they had to come down by train, they probably had 2 or 3 weeks' notice. Their expenses were not being paid, their train fare was not being paid, they're probably getting a guinea, if not half a guinea. They were probably quite delighted because for the future they had their solo performances as heard on 2RN or as heard on Radio Éireann. So it probably, in marketing terms, it was quite useful to them. But still, they had 2 weeks to become worried about it. They were there in their Sunday best and it was quite an ordeal. And the live microphone was intimidating and the notion of people out there listening in great numbers. So it didn't lend itself to capture, and then it wasn't being recorded, so it didn't always lend itself to getting the best musicians, and the people who were in programme control mode and the people in the music department were not always skilled as to what they were looking for. They were into the safety first. They wanted to tick the boxes and say, well, we had Irish music and we had orchestral music and we had everything.
0: On that first night of 2RN broadcasting, the first of the first 1926, one of the musicians was James Ennis, or Seamus Mac Angusa, father of Seamus Ennis, a famous piper of a later generation. James Ennis Sr. played an Illan Pipes duet with William Andrews, another piper who also made and repaired the instrument at a premises in Essex Quay in Dublin. He also was known to smoke a pipe as he played. And, in a way, of all that was heard on that first night's two-hour broadcast, this is the only music that would really fully fit into today's mainstream traditional music. This is William Andrews solo piping and a jig called Sean Bui.

0: Besides the need to be broadcasting live all the time, another problem that the station faced for many years was a shortage of money. Here's Diarmaid Bernach again.
1: If you're talking about the early days before my time, money was a huge problem. The meanness of the Department of Finance when Sean McRaven and Ennis went to Valentia Island and recorded those sailors from Spain with that great recording of their singing, and they stood them a pint each, which probably cost £2. If you think there was 40 of them and there was a shilling a pint, probably cost £2. And yet, to get that £2 out of the department, that everything was queried. There was more time spent sending letters about these things and justifications of these things.
0: Joan O'Brien was a senior civil servant who had a lot to do with resourcing radio over many years, and he experienced great difficulty in getting good musicians and conductors for the Radio Éireann orchestras.
2: Continental musicians after the war were to be had almost literally at two a penny. And some conductors who later achieved international fame came to Dublin on salaries that in normal times would be regarded as peanuts. But I think you've got the point, that peanuts were about as much as we were empowered to pay them. In finance, the Department of Finance, where I had to go looking for money for these things, I was once asked, I hope not too seriously, whether what an orchestra did for radio couldn't just as well be done with gramophone records. Mm-hmm. As I say, I hope not too seriously.
0: John Bowman agrees.
3: Well, the station was not resourced at all. It had nothing. It had no money. It was expected to do everything on a shoestring. And Lamass, who was the Minister for Industry and Commerce, but he would say, and he said this to Robert the Farrakhan, who was deeply offended by it, you'd say, how's the hurdy-gurdy? How's the hurdy-gurdy? You know, as if it's just an old music box. So there was no

0: notion on the political side of the cultural importance of radio, what it could have been, and it could have been a lot more. But of course, it has achievements. Jerry Victory has said this too. It certainly has achievements in the music field, because it was the thing it could do easiest. It gave an opportunity for those making music to be heard. And whether the music was then good, or whether it was comprehensive enough, or who did they leave out and which recordings did they not capture, is a separate issue. But what they did offer was something that a lot of listeners were hearing for the first time.
1: Fiddle player Paddy Canny came from East Clare to Dublin a good few times to play music on Radio Éireann, and he remembers the financial arrangements at the time.
2: You probably know yourself, the fee was small in those days. £3. £3 didn't go very far sometimes. You had the hand in the other pocket. But I remember we got a van at home, and I used to drive for the finish. I used to drive to Limerick and get the 12 o'clock train up to Dublin. And I'd get my return ticket, and I'd come down again. I'd take the around 10 o'clock, I'd take the train back down to Limerick again.
1: And Paddy remembered well how he made it onto the airwaves.
2: No problem. I remember we went for the audition, myself and Joe Cooley and Willie Clancy. People went for the audition. I was the only one that made it. So I got documentation down, I suppose, in a week or two that I was on. And I was going to be notified again when I'd be called. I was feeling that was in 47. Now, I don't know exactly what time of the year it was, but I know that when I was called for the broadcast, it was in late January of the following year. And I remember Sean Ray telling me about this girl or woman. She used to back Sean Maguire. I said, it would be great entirely, the fact that I was nervous about the whole thing. But anyway, the time came, and he got in touch with Eileen Lane. But Eileen said, okay, that'd be fine. I remember we called and down to her house about an hour before the broadcast. And we went through what we had to go through, and things worked out grand. So we went up to RTE, which was up by the side of Nelson's Pillar, if you like, up in the GPO. So we went in, and I had a 15-minute broadcast. And it started around, I'm not sure, was it 7 or 7:30? But we went into a studio, the red light came on, the next thing we were announced, and off we go. And for 15 minutes, I didn't feel it going, but we got through it anyway. We got through it fine.

sometime again, they told me that they would be able to give me an accompanist, or a backer if you like to call them such, that would help me out if I wanted one. And she was a middle-aged woman. Her name was Rhoda Coghill. And she said she would. She wanted the music. So myself and Sean Reid, we wrote down the music anyway. And when the broadcast came, she put it down in front of her. As far as I know, it was she stepped it. And I had to come in with her. Something like that. But she was too slow for my aid, for my for the way I had it all worked out. And we got through the jigs anyway. I wouldn't know what the names of them now, till too long ago. But anyway, we came to the reels. And I said, I get the first of it this time. I took off. She followed me for a while. And I don't think she was there at all for the finish. That's as far as I can think. Now, I wouldn't be 100% sure.

0: The celebrated piper Leo Rowson was a very frequent broadcaster on radio as a soloist with his pipes quartet and also with groups of younger pipers. James Ennis and William Andrews did play a duet on the first day of broadcasting in 1926, but Leo Rowson was the first Uilleann piper to play solo on 2RN, and his music was heard on radio for over 40 years. The director of music, Fachno Hanrahan, remembers Leo very fondly.
1: Oh yes, Leo Rowson. But of course, we haven't spoken about the pipes at all. It's a difficult instrument to handle anyway. As you know personally, I think Leo Rowson was not only a good performer himself, but he was also an excellent teacher. A lot of the

those who play the Illan pipes, in some way they're either pupils of his or pupils of his. And he was such a kind and nice person too. Life can't have been very easy for somebody like Leo at that time.

0: generate the drones first and kind of do a bit of process of tuning up. This has been, I think, developed to a finer art, knowing that you can have instant results. But at that end, there was quite an amount of preparatory sound, which really used to put some people off, you know. But he had that understanding of broadcasting, and he did his best when he was playing himself to avoid anything like that, and also any of his pupils that he had others maybe playing with him. But I have the fondest recollections of Leo. I don't think he was really fully appreciated at all during his lifetime, and I'm glad to be able to say these few words about him now, because I have the fondest memories of him.
1: Two flute players also remember hearing Leo Rousham on radio when they were young. Patsy Hanley from Roscommon, and first of all, Michael McNamara from County Leitrim.
2: Oh, yes. Well, as a matter of fact, Leo was nearly the only piper in them days that I did hear on radio. Leo was the man who would be on a couple of times a year, and like he was a household name in our part of the country. And also, I even went to a Kelly where Leo Rousham and his pipes quartet played for a whole night. Great, great music. Sadly, it wasn't, well, there wasn't enough of people there to make it exciting, but the music stood out, yeah.
3: What really took us was when Leo Rousham started to perform on the radio. Even on the radio, and the limited quality of the radio at the time, he used to fill the whole house with music, because he had the drones were in tune, and he had the regulators going full time, and a great true chanter he had, and he played. He sounded as if he was really relaxed playing and enjoying it, and he was talked about more than any other musician, I'd say, at the time. The few pipers that were around that I had heard were struggling a lot with their pipes at the time, and they wouldn't be in tune, and they'd spend half the night trying to get them tuned, and the chanter wasn't always in tune. But Leo really took everybody's fancy, you know, at the time, and so much so that a short time after, they used to have concerts during Lent in Strokestown, and it was Coltas Kyoto Reardon that used to run the concert, and they invited Leo Rousham to it, and that was really something to listen to. That concert used to be packed anyway, no matter who was there, but there was an extra air of excitement when Leo Rousham was coming.

0: an early Radio Éireann recording of Leo Rosen playing two reels, The Sligo Maid and Miss McLeod's. Well, with these performances always being live, who suffered from nerves? Was Paddy Kenny affected?
1: Oh, very bad. Very bad, but I'd never break down. I mightn't play up to form, but I'd be fairly on the ball at the same time. I did feel a bit nervous, all right. But once I get started and get going, I was okay. And I'd forget about the nerves for a while. And I'd forget about the microphone being in front of me and that kind of thing. I got through anyway, and if there was any fault with me that too much, yes, they'd probably wouldn't be calling me.
0: One of the people who played on the very first day of broadcasting was a classical pianist, Dinah Copeman. She played music by John Field and Chopin. And even she found the experience of broadcasting on that first day a bit of a trial.
2: I remember when I went into the studio being terrified. It was all so dark. And more terrified when I saw in a corner Mr. White, who was known as H.R.W., the music critic.
3: You had, I think, some difficulty even in finding the broadcasting studio.
2: I had, because I didn't know where the place was, and when I got to the place, it didn't look like what might be a studio, and it was all very ramshackle and, as I say, dark and dismal, and I got there and was into the room, it was with black curtains, and it was all very peculiar. People in those days listened into what was called a cat's whiskers, so you can imagine how primitive it was.
3: Well, it's a long time to remember back, but can you remember much about your own feelings when you were playing for the audience you couldn't see?
2: Well, I didn't think of that, really. It was Mr. White was worrying me sitting there, because he was sitting in a very dark corner and the whole thing was very dark. It was rather a feeling I had to kick myself, really, to say, oh, well, now play up, someone might be listening to you, you know, kind of thing.
4: Sometimes I felt the atmosphere and the whole ambience was not the best to produce the desired result, because traditional music didn't grow up in a radio studio. Mm. It was an unsympathetic environment. There was no audience, nobody to appreciate, just the curtains and other not very inviting things to look at. So I had great sympathy, in a way, for these people. They were less at home, I would feel, in a studio than, say, the classical pianist or violinist, who had at least some experience of such surroundings. Another thing, that a lot of these traditional players didn't have very good instruments, and that would not have been quite so noticeable maybe in the surrounding of a little concert hall or anything, but on the microphone it was cruel, you know, and the result could have been not very pleasant. And it was sometimes clear that, say, a performer had a talent, capacity and so on, but was labouring under some kind of a deficiency like that, and that didn't help, you know.
0: Harry Bradshaw has one particular story from those times.
5: One man in particular, I remember, he gave me a great account. He was a flute player from Leitrim. He was given a broadcast, his 15 minutes of fame, and he sought advice from people who had broadcast before him. He wondered, should he bring in a drop of something that would give him a bit of extra courage and would propel him to his greatest performance ever. So he was told, well, it could go both ways, but probably it's a good idea to relax you. So he gave it a lot of thought, and he told me this, it's very funny, but he felt the best way to do this was he'd bring in a baby power with him, a little miniature bottle of whiskey. And because he was from the country, the best way of bringing this into the studio was he would arrive with a pair of Wellington boots, and down the toe of the boots, he'd have the baby power. So he came in at the appointed time, was brought to the studio, and did his balance. And then when there was a lull, then he was there half an hour maybe before the program, he told me he disappeared in behind the grand piano, took out the baby power and drank it. But he said it had the opposite effect, because the studio, he said, was very warm, and it was the tension, the heat, and the effects of the baby power. He said, when the red light came on, I could neither start nor finish.
0: John Joe Gardner was a flute and fiddle player who performed often on tour in with the Kincora Cayley Band, as a soloist, and with the Gardner Traditional Trio. When he was well into his 80s, he came to RTE to talk to Ciarán MacMahuna about his early days of broadcasting. And to prove that he was well able to command his fiddle, he started off by playing a reel.
6: Aye, what the hell is this? Pigeon on the gate.
7: Aye, pigeon on the gate.
6: Aye, I'll play the pigeon.
7: Pigeon on the gate.
6: Right.

0: John Joe Gardner. John Joe, I'd like to talk to you about the early days of broadcasting. When did you first go on old radio air?
1: I'd say it'd be about 1931 or 32. From the top of the GPO in Dublin City. And that was live, and that was known as 2 Hour In at that time. First, of course, you had to have an audition, and you were notified then that your music was considered suitable for broadcasting, and you were given a date to give a broadcast. Well, you went into the GPO and you made your way up to the studio on the top of the was office, and you went into the one room, and the control was up that you had a big glass panel, something similar to what we have now. And when the red light went on, you were on. That was you. And the country was listening to you no matter what you did, whether you did it well or badly.
0: I was going to ask about the listening. I mean, there weren't all that many radios that time.
1: There wasn't so many, no. No, there wouldn't.
0: People gathered in certain places in one house to hear programmes.
1: Yes. Anybody that had a receiver, well, they'd have plenty of company the night that there would be any Irish music on.
0: Do you think, looking back, that there was enough Irish music?
1: I don't think there was. No, I don't think there was. There wasn't a lot of people at that time would go for an audition, or somehow they fought shy of going on the air. I knew one particular chap, a grand flute player, and we got him up and got him an audition, and he was given an engagement. And when the red light went on, he put the flute to his mouth and he couldn't blow a note, nor he didn't.
0: That's lovely.
1: Just took stage.

0: fright, and that was it.
1: I think I remember you telling me about a time you were broadcasting and there was some other group on, and you and Mrs. Harrington, I think, and you were asked to change your programme because the other group were playing the same tune.
0: Or, yes, yes.
1: But you could tell us how you got over that.
0: Well, of course, Mrs. Harrington was living in Dublin and I was living in Dundalk. And natural to expect, we didn't have any practice of what we were going to do. But I met her outside of the GPO and went up to the studio and went into the room where we were to play. I think one of them was a reel called Reddish Paddy. And you had to give a list of what you were going to play, do you see? And somebody came down, you see, from the control room, and when they read this list of what we were going to play, and said, well, listen, could you change that? Because we've had a couple of people in there after playing that particular tune, and could you change that? So I said, yes, we'll change that. And Mrs. Harrington, of course, was all nervous because she didn't know what I was going to change to. And she says to me, what are you going to change to? Nothing, she said, just play on. So we just played what we intended to play, and one of these reels that was supposed to be played too often was on the programme we played. But nobody seemed to pass any remarks of it. It was grand. Or
2: did you just give it another name or something?
0: Didn't give it any name at all, just played it.
2: And they didn't know the difference.
0: They didn't know the difference.
2: Fair enough.

0: John Joe Gardner, Kathleen Harrington and Moya Atchison, the Gardner traditional trio, playing Rakish Paddy. Here's a postscript to how Paddy Canny was telling us about the piano accompaniment he received from Rhoda Coghill on one of his live broadcasts. She was very well known and respected as a pianist and a composer and a poet. And Colman Pierce, who worked in the music department in RT for many years, told me about one thing that happened at a Radio Éireann audition.
1: Very occasionally, the staff accompanist Rhoda Coghill would be asked to be there because some singers were coming in. So there are several stories about Rhoda and these singers. Because Rhoda was very classically trained, marvellous accompanist, wouldn't necessarily have known some of the repertoire. So one of the stories was she asked a man what key he'd sing something in, and he produced a roll of string from his pocket, went to the lowest note on the piano, unwound the string, and where it stopped, he pointed, he said, "There, that's do."
0: Unusual, but effective. In the next programme, we're going to take a look at how Radio Éireann went out around the country with the new mobile recording unit in the late 1940s. And for traditional music, that was a game changer.
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1: News on Radio 1 with James Healy. Good evening. A man aged in his 70s is still being questioned by Gardaí tonight in connection with a fatal assault in the Midlands. The body of a woman in her 50s was discovered at her house in Portlaoise earlier today. Harry Manning reports.
2: This afternoon, Gardaí were alerted to an incident at a house on Church Street, just off Main Street in Portlaoise town centre. When they arrived at the scene, a woman was found unresponsive and she was subsequently pronounced dead. A man aged in his 70s was arrested at the scene and he is currently being held at Portlaoise Garda Station, where he can be questioned for up to 24 hours. The scene in Portlaoise remains sealed off this evening as technical and forensic examinations continue. The state pathologist is on her way to the scene, and an incident room has been established at Portlaoise Garda Station. A senior investigating officer has also been appointed to lead the investigation.
1: An investigation is continuing following a fatal shooting in Dunleary in County Dublin earlier today. A 39-year-old man was shot in the incident, which occurred at around 8:30 this morning on Kill Avenue. A man in his 20s remains in a critical condition in hospital tonight following an assault in Dublin city centre. The incident happened on Hawkins Street shortly after midnight. He was taken to Beaumont Hospital. Gardaí are now

0: appealing for anyone who may have witnessed the incident to come forward. In Ukraine, a woman has been killed and 16 other people injured, including two children, in a Russian aerial attack. Emergency services say they evacuated residents after an apartment block and an orphanage were hit. At least 35 homes were also destroyed. Police say two officers were seriously wounded while on duty when Russian glide bombs targeted the initial strike site. One of the officers later died from her injuries. Finally, firefighters in Spain, France, Portugal and Greece are continuing to battle strong escalating wildfires as temperatures in some places were predicted to reach at least 40 degrees. Severe drought and high winds are making their efforts to contain the fires harder.
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0: Tonight will be mainly cloudy. Patchy light rain, drizzle and mist will continue in parts of Ulster and Connacht, with mainly dry conditions elsewhere, along with some limited clear spells. Lowest overnight temperatures 11 to 15 degrees. Mostly cloudy to begin on Monday, with some mist and a little patchy light rain and drizzle, mainly in parts of the north and west, which will tend to become fairly isolated by the afternoon and mainly confined to parts of the north and northwest. It'll become sunnier through the morning and afternoon over much of Munster and Leinster, with the possibility that sunshine could extend a little further northwards and westwards through the day. Highest temperatures tomorrow ranging from 19 to 25 degrees. And that's it from the newsroom for the moment.
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1: Coming up tomorrow on the Oliver Callan Show with Dermot Whelan. How do you solve a problem like Maria? Fresh off the stage from their rehearsals in the Cork Opera House, the cast of The Sound of Music will perform live in studio. Spider Stacey of the Pogues on the band's greatest hits, The Legacy of Shane McGowan, Surviving the Wild Years and Why a New Generation is Discovering the Band. Ali Ryan from goss.ie will have all the latest showbiz and entertainment news, plus all the usual fun and fare from 11 to 1.
4: We'll be joining Ray Cuddihy for Late Date in an hour's time. Before that, though, we're off to Corcaguina, where the south wind blows.
5: Well, according to Fáilte Sáin Ráibhe Stacadh Ion Clár, hello there, everybody. Wherever you are out there in the world, you're very welcome to West Kerry, and you're very welcome to the South Wind Blows. We have some new songs from Damien Dempsey from the RTÉ Radio 1 album of the week, Holy Well, just released. And for the time of year that's in it, we have an American tune or two. We begin tonight on our musical expedition with a beautiful tune, The Sandy River Bell, played by Noel Shine and Mary Green from an album that they released several years ago now, The Land You Love the Best.

Noel Shine and Mary Green and the gentle and swaying Sandy River Bell. Away off to Texas we go now, to the Lone Star State, for a cowboy tune of sorts, If I Had a Boat.

song that many people really do love. That's Lyle Lovett from his album Pontiac. And If I Had a Boat, and we're playing that for Githin and for Mally. We had a night many years ago in Cardiff over there in Wales where we played that tune on the old gramophone 4, 5, 6, 7, 8 times until we all knew it backwards and could sing along with Lyle. Now, we've been filming Lisa Hannigan and recording Lisa Hannigan for 25 years. She came to the very first Other Voices 25 years ago and has been with us many times since. From the Other Voices back pages, this is Lisa with her song, A

Lisa Hannigan with Paul Noonan and Gemma Hayes, recorded for Other Voices on them at Caer Castle. Now we're going to stay with Other Voices and remember the late and wonderful Fergus O'Farrell. The moon is

0: Sail on, silver moon, sail on, sail on, sail on, sings Fergus O'Farrell with his band Interference singing his own song. A very memorable and wonderful night in the Church of St. James some years ago for other voices. Well, let's back off to America. We go now to Athens, Alabama, to listen to the wonderful Brittany Howard singing her song This Feeling with Alabama Shakes.
1: I just

plane now. I found my way here. See, I've been here.

I just kept dreaming. It wasn't very hard. I spin off.

You're listening to The Southwind Blows here on RT Radio 1, coming to you from West Kerry, right at the edge of Europe. That was music from Athens in Alabama, from Alabama Shakes, with Brittany Hart singing her song, This Feeling, and what feeling she has in her voice. Here's another voice that has great feeling. A new record just been released by Damien Dempsey. It's the RT Radio 1 Recommends Record of the Week, Holy Well. It's a collection of songs, many of which you will know. There's a version of A Pair of Brown Eyes. There's a version of The Mickey Dam that he got from Frank Hart. James Connolly, Oh, Where Is Our James Connolly? And two songs in Irish, Un Cuilín and Shaheen Show. And this, a great version of John Keegan Casey's The Rising of the Moon.

the national treasure that is Damien Dempsey singing The Rising of the Moon. I probably first heard the song from the Clancy Brothers many, many years ago. John Keegan Casey wrote the song in 1866 and it was published in a collection of poems and songs called A Wealth of Shamrocks. And we'll hear something else from Damien's record at the end of the programme, a beautiful lullaby, Shaheen Show, back out to America we go now. Here's a tune made famous by the Delmore Brothers. They recorded it back in 1931, Alton and Raybum Delmore. This version comes from Doc and Merle Watson, who used to sing this song on Cork long ago with great gusto. This is the Browns Ferry Blues.

American tunes for you on The South Wind Blows this evening, given the time of year that's in it. We heard the Browns Ferry Blues, a song that was first recorded back in 1931 by the Delmore Brothers. The version we played was a live version from Doc and from Merrill Watson. And what guitar picking we heard there, playing that for Billy Williams, who could be listening over there in Lisbon in Portugal. Billy used to play the Browns Ferry Blues all those years ago in Cork City. And then the cuckoo, she's a pretty bird, she warbles as she flies, but she never hollers cuckoo till the 4th day of July. Clarence Tom Ashley with his famous version of the cuckoo, and that was recorded in Johnson City in 1928, and you can find it on the Anthology of American Folk Song, edited by Harry Smith and published first in 1952.

Nachhol sé go híhann go álinn Iarla ó Leonard agus casa an túgán ó ráige le The Gloaming. Iarla also sings the song in the film Brooklyn, the adaptation of Colm Tobin's wonderful novel back in 2015. The film was directed by John Crowley and Iarla is in the film singing a version of Casa an Tugán. And every time I hear that version, I'm reminded of Micheál O'Donnell, and we're going to have something from Micheál O'Donnell, who sings a version of Casa an Tugán as well a little later in the programme. Back to America we go, or maybe we're staying in America, given that we were talking about Brooklyn. And this tune comes from Ry Cooder, and it comes from the soundtrack of The Long Riders.

Two more American tunes for you. The first, the theme tune to the movie The Long Riders, written by Ry Cooder and played by Ry Cooder, along with his great old musical mate, David Lindley. And then a tune called American Tune, written by Paul Simon back in 1973. Oh, it's all right, it's all right. You can't be forever blessed. Still, tomorrow's going to be another working day, and I'm trying to get some rest. That's all. I'm trying to get some rest.

got Micheál O'Donnell, le Trianni Gonal, agus Kevin Burke, agus Jerry O'Byrne, agus Donal Lunny, agus Lord Franklin, or Aige. Nish, Tommy Concreak, or Hurlish and Chloranocht, le Swinthry All In, O Damien Dempsey, Sha Damien, agus Shaheen Show.

From his new wonderful record, Holy Well, that's the voice of Damien Dempsey. Damien was singing the beautiful lullaby, Shaheen Show. Thank you all very much for being with us on the South Wind Blows this evening. Hope you enjoy the music wherever you are listening to us out there in the world. If you're out on the highway now, you mind how you go. We want you to get home safe.

this is Matt Malloy along with Donal Lunny playing Scaruint na Gumpámach, The Parting of Friends. Stay tuned to RT Radio 1. Ray Cudahy will be along with a big box of beautiful music for you on late date just after 11 o'clock. So in this accord of Gilair, Gideon Hildur Lille, Gideish of Slán.

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6: 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First, though, it's time to check in on all the day's sporting action with Paul O'Neill.
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7: Thanks indeed, Gemma. We'll start with news of Gaelic Games, and Limerick are through to a sixth All-Ireland hurling final in 9 years after producing a late fight back to defeat Clare in the semi-finals. Clare led by 7 points in the second half at Croke Park, but a 71st minute goal by Aidan O'Connor saw Limerick grab the lead, and they went on to win by 121 to 119 afterwards.

0: Limerick manager John Kiely admitted they have plenty of room for improvement ahead of the decider on the 19th of Galway of July against Galway.
1: We left a lot after us, out in the middle of the pitch and in front of goals, but you know what, we've been doing that most of the year and we found a way, and we're going to continue to try and find a way.
2: Did you tear the wall off the dressing room at half-time?
1: Not at all. We've gone well past that. You know, we just have to trust ourselves, trust the group, trust that what we're doing well. We just got to try and tidy up a few bits. I'd say our passing rate doubled in the second half. You know, we minded the ball better. You know, when we had the ball, we got support around the ball. And look, I'm very proud of the group. I'm really, really proud of the effort they put in there today, because that was a really tough one.
2: Just to finish, it's a very familiar setting now for the next 2 weeks. I know you'll trust the process. You'll try and take the emotion out of it if you can, or get the right balance. It's about getting the business of media nights, tickets, all of that done. These lads know exactly what's expected of them. They know exactly what's needed to leave here with the most sought-after piece of silverware in 2 weeks.
1: Yeah, and most importantly, we know that, you know, Galway put in a phenomenal performance last night. Absolutely huge. We know what Cork are like from playing them over the last number of years. And look at what they did, you know. So we know we've a mountain to climb. We've a huge challenge in front of ourselves. But look, as I said, look at the challenges we had to overcome today, and we took them head on.
0: John Kiely there with Damien O'Mara. A Clare boss, Brian Lowen, could not fault the effort of his players.
3: We asked our lads to give everything coming up here. We had a really good week of training. Loads of energy in the group. Loads of desire. Felt we were in really good shape to give a performance. And look, I thought we did that, and just came up a little bit short.
0: Despite being 9 points down in the second half, Cork, with the help of Owen Ahern's late goal, beat Drone by 216 to 116 in the Electric Ireland All-Ireland Minor Football Decider in Newbridge. In a TG Carr All-Ireland Ladies Football Championship quarter-final at Tuam Stadium, Galway were winners against Mayo on a scoreline of 220 to 16. Galway will now play Armagh in the last four, while it'll be Dublin against Kerry. In the quarterfinals of the Glen Dimplex All-Ireland Camogie Championship, Tipperary defeated Clare by 320 to 313 at the GAA's headquarters. That game was followed by the draw for the semi-finals, which paired Tip with Cork, while Galway will play Kilkenny. On to golf, and Pádraig Harrington is the US Senior Open champion for the third time. He became just the second player after Miller Barber to complete the hat-trick of titles when finishing four shots clear on 12 under par in Ohio. Harrington gave this reaction to his latest win.
4: There wasn't the drama that I know we normally provide down the stretch. Now, that doesn't mean that I wasn't feeling it. You know, I was really trying to stay in it, stay focused. Even, you know, I knew I had a nice lead, which let me play to the middle of the greens, let me hit the shots. But I did. I hit some big shots coming, you know, on the way home to take all the stress out of it. And it's, you know, I had a great week putting, which, wow, golf is easier when you putt well. On the back of that, you know, obviously the lads challenged Stuart in particular, didn't materialise, but that good start really got me going and put me in a good position. Probably the birdie on six being pivotal after bogey in five, that got me back in the comfort zone. Big putt on eight, I hit the shots I needed to hit on the way home, and yeah, very, very pleased not to create too much drama today.
0: Well, on the Ladies European Tour, the Houlincourt Open in Belgium was won by Spain's Carolina Shakara on 12 under, with Anna Foster back on 1 under. In soccer, Norway are through to the quarterfinals of the World Cup for the first time. In the last 16, they have beaten five-time champions Brazil 2-1 in New York. Erling Haaland was the Norway hero with their goals both in the second half. They will now face Mexico or England, who will go head-to-head at 1 o'clock in the morning in Mexico City. Meanwhile, following Balogun is available to play for the United States in their last 16 tie against Belgium in Seattle on Tuesday, after the one-game ban for his dismissal against Bosnia in the last round was overturned. Here at home, Shamrock Rovers have signed former Republic of Ireland under 21 striker Jonathan Afolabi, and today in the second round of the Club Orange Women's FAI Cup, there were wins for Cork City and Douglas Hall. Switching to tennis, and Novak Djokovic surpassed Roger Federer for the most men's singles match wins in Wimbledon history by booking a quarterfinal place with a victory over qualifier Roman Safiulin. Djokovic came through 7-6, 6-3, 3-6, 6-3 in the fourth round clash. But despite his 106th Wimbledon win, he wasn't happy with how he performed.
5: game-wise, I didn't enjoy my tennis, and it's also due to him putting a lot of pressure on me and playing well. So I kind of, you know, struggled to find the game desired level and the game that I'm looking for that I had, I think, in the second round particularly. But, you know, win is a win, even if you win ugly, and hopefully I can build from this.
0: Jannik Sinner is also into the last eight. In the women's, top seed Aryna Sabalenka crashed out, losing in two sets against Naomi Osaka. Karolina Muchova and Jessica Pegula were among the other winners. In motorsport, Charles Leclerc has his first win in 2 years after a victory for Ferrari in the British Formula One Grand Prix. He finished ahead of Mercedes' George Russell, with Lewis Hamilton completing the podium in the other Ferrari, while Kimi Antonelli continues to top the championship despite finishing 16th in a Mercedes. In the Formula 2 race, Alex Dunn was fourth for the Rodan team, with the win going to championship leader Nikola Soloff of Campos. In cycling, the Mexican Isaac Del Toro won the second stage of the Tour de France, with Jonas Vingegaard still the overall leader. Ben Healy is 107th on general classification after being placed 103rd on the stage. It's where Irish champion Laura Gillespie has won the Argenta Classic in Belgium. And we finish with basketball. Ireland rounded off their campaign in the first round of the Eurobasket 2029 pre-qualifiers with their first win in Group A, a 76-70 defeat of Azerbaijan in Baku. Ireland, though, finished bottom of the table. Well, there's more sport on the RTÉ News app and RTÉ.ie.
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7: And thanks a million to Paul O'Neill in sport, and thanks to Gemma as well in praise earlier. Agus Chulling a Chorja Toshinom, the Late Date. Into the music, into the night we go on Radio 1. It is Ray Cuddihy coming to you live from Cork City. And by all means, get in touch to say hi. I'd love to hear from you. You can text me here, 51551, and you can reach me on the email address, latedate@rte.ie. And I hope everyone is in good form tonight. Thanks as always to Philip King, another brilliant installment of The South Wind Blows. Mavian to Lum, Be Lum, Gohevan or Fod. And a text popped in here from Dominic, and it said, "Hi Philip, how poignant. I just finished an account of the Franklin voyage." Yeah, Philip King was playing the lament for Lord Franklin a little bit earlier. Here on Late Date, I've got some new music, if not almost new music, including from familiar artists that feature here on Late Date. New music from Django Django, from Eels as well, and Kurt Voyle among them. But getting started with the much anticipated and much hyped new music from Phoebe Bridgers. This is Lost Boys.

Yeah, a bit of a samba sound on that one. Ironically enough, from Scottish group The Beta Band. Broken Up a Ding Dong was the track from their self-titled full debut album. Came out in 1999. Your previous did release the famous three EPs. And before The Beta Band, we had Anna Domino, some American new wave music from New York, 1984. East and West was the album. Got re-released in 2025. Anna Domino and Every Day I Don't. And then we opened up the show with Californian Phoebe Bridgers and Lost Boys. Much anticipated new music from Phoebe Bridgers. And speaking of California, Michael Brennan was in touch a little bit earlier on. He says, "Hi Ray, San Francisco here. Independence weekend, please dedicate the Pogues, something from the Pogues to all the Irish who helped build America. Hello to all my cousins in Dublin, Longford, and Louth. Up Louth, go USA." Thank you. That's Michael Brennan. Nice one, Michael. Lovely to hear from all the way from San Francisco. We hear from Dublin 8 as well. "How are you, Raymundo? How's it going? Any chance you could play something from Dublin band Melts, please? All the best." That's Ian, Michael Gallagher in Dublin 8. And thanks, Melina. Great to hear from you as always, Ian. We have John as well in Bantry. John, I owe you some Linda Ronstadt, hopefully a little bit later on. "Hi Ray, lovely to listen in tonight. My friend and I loved your playlist on Friday night driving home after a gig. Enjoyed Sam Cooke and Al Green and Joe Jackson. All went down very well. Fab tunes." That's Susan in the sunny southeast. Nice one. Yeah, I was down in the sunny southwest today as well. Headed out to West Cork. Had to hit the beach today. And yeah, what a beautiful day it was, and hope it was where you are as well. We have the crew in the car coming from Dublin after a great day in Croke Park. "Limnach Abu," any chance of a Limerick song for a car of Limerick fans returning home after an exciting day in Croke Park today, please? That's Joanne from Limerick. And by the way, Hermitage Green would be a great choice. All right, I get it. Yeah, Limerick are on the charge, all right. Well, the charge never stopped, really, right from the off. Absolutely unreal stuff from the Treaty County, all right. And setting up to be some cruncher there with your... With your close rivals Galway. It'll be some final in a couple of weeks' time, and we'll enjoy the lead up as well very much. And we have Alice there who's tuned in as well and digging the music. Nice one, Alice, great to hear from you. This is another one from New York. This is Mitski, taken from an album called The Land Is Inhospitable and So Are We. Came out in 2023. This is Bug Like an Angel.

followed by The Divine Comedy, and from an album that was released last year, Rainy Sunday Afternoon, The Heart is a Lonely Hunter, and right there, The Bad Plus from Minneapolis, Minnesota, and their take on FX Twins' Flim. This one is for the Limerick crowd in the car on the way back from Dublin.

That's the voice of Lee Mavers of The Laz and Timeless Melody. That's a rehearsal at the BBC for one of the shows there. It turned up in one of those deluxe editions. Would have originally appeared on The Laz self-titled album in 1990. And before that, we had The Cranberries and Dreams, the acoustic version. Now, I promised some new music from Eels, and here it is. The track is called Cap in Hand. It's taken from a forthcoming album. The album is out in October. It's called Cookie Happened. Now, I enjoyed the story of how he came up with the story of Cookie Happened. So let's have a read here. Speaking about the album, E of the Eels said, "All of this will be forgotten. Every joy, accomplishment and hardship will one day become so irrelevant, it will be as if none of it occurred. But as the great philosopher of our times, Cookie Monster, once said, me no cry because Cookie is finished. Me smile because Cookie happened."

That's new music from Eels that is called Cap in Hand, taken from an album called Cookie Happened, which will be out in October. And Michael Brennan was in touch from San Francisco earlier on asking to play something from the

Ogs for all the Irish who helped to build America on this Independence Weekend over there. We'll take this one. This one was produced by one Elvis Costello, who I believe was in Ivy Gardens tonight. Anybody coming back from that one might let us know how it all went down. This is taken from the EP Poetry in Motion, came out in the mid-80s. This is The Body of an American.

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5: And it's Ray Cuddihy, and it's Sunday night's Late Date, and it's 51551 for texts and latedate@rte.ie for emails. And I'll get to some of those messages. I see a good few of them dropping in there. I will get to them just after the news at midnight. But the time now is 5 to midnight. So we go over to Met Aaron for the general and sea area forecast read tonight by Michelle Dillon.
6: Thank you very much, Ray. Well, overall, we're going to have mostly dry weather for much of the week ahead. There'll just be a little patchy light rain and drizzle at times in the north and west, mainly early on in the week, and the chance of some showers later in the week. It's going to continue mostly cloudy tomorrow in the north and west, with the warmest and sunniest conditions continuing in the south and east. However, sunshine will become a bit more widespread then over the following few days, with the temperatures rising further to the north and west too. Now, tonight will be mostly cloudy with just some clear spells, mainly in parts of the south and southeast. Dry for many, but there'll be a little drizzle, mist and some fog, mainly in parts of the southwest, west and north. Lowest temperatures of 12 to 15 degrees with mostly light to moderate west to southwest winds. Mostly cloudy to begin then tomorrow with some mist and a little patchy light rain and drizzle, mainly in parts of the north and west, which will tend to become fairly isolated by the afternoon and mostly confined to parts of the north and northwest. It'll become sunnier through the morning and afternoon for much of Munster and Leinster, with the possibility that that sunshine will extend a little bit further northwards and westwards through the day. High temperatures will generally range from 16 to 19 degrees under the cloudier skies in the northwest and west, but generally ranging 20 to 25 degrees warmest in the south and southeast, where temperatures will be a little higher locally. Winds will be mostly moderate, westerly a little lighter further to the south. And now for the sea area forecast for the next 24 hours. There is a small craft warning in operation. The meteorological situation at 2100. Ireland lies in a mostly moderate to fresh southwesterly airflow, with an anticyclone of 1026 hectopascals centred to the south of Ireland. Forecast for Irish coastal waters from Slinehead to Rossonpoint to Fairhead. Wind southwest force 4 or 5, force 6 at times and occasionally gusty north of Errishead. Weather cloudy with patches of light rain, drizzle and mist, isolated fog. And the visibility moderate, poor in precipitation, mist and fog, otherwise good. Forecast for Irish coastal waters from Fairhead to Wicklowhead to Roaches Point and for the Irish Sea. Wind southwest to west force 3 or 4, occasionally force 5. Soon backing southwesterly, later veering southwest to west. Weather cloudy to fair with isolated mist, chance of drizzle in the northeast. The visibility mostly good, decreasing moderate to poor in precipitation and mist. Forecast for Irish coastal waters from Roaches Point to Valentia to Slinehead. Wind west-southwest force 4, occasionally force 5, later veering westerly. Weather mostly cloudy, occasional mist and fog patches, isolated drizzle. And the visibility is good, but decreasing moderate to poor in precipitation, mist and fog. And the outlook for a further

0: 24 hours. Moderate to fresh southwest to west winds, strong in the northwest and north for a time, gradually easing, mostly light to moderate southwesterly or variable Tuesday evening and early Tuesday night. Weather, mostly cloudy in the west and north with patches of drizzle, mist and fog. Cloudy to fair elsewhere with isolated mist and fog. And now for the coastal reports at 11 p.m. Malin Head, west southwest, 17 knots, gust 28 knots, recent drizzle 10 miles, 1,018, falling slowly. Buoyant 5 off the southeast coast, southwest 15 knots, 1,023, falling slowly. Roaches Point, south southwest, 9 knots, fair, 6 miles, 1,023, steady. Valentia South, 9 knots, cloudy, 9 miles, 1,024, steady. Belmullet southwest, 14 knots, rain shower, 1.8 miles, 1,020, steady. And finally, Dublin Airport West, 8 knots, fair, 21 miles, 1,020, falling slowly. That's it for now. Good night and back to you, Ray.
1: Lovely stuff. Thanks, Molly, for that, Michelle. Now to take us to news at midnight. It's Paul Moriarty. Love is Blue.

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1: RTE News at midnight. I'm Autumn Corcoran. Good morning. The death toll from Venezuela's twin earthquakes has risen to 3,342, with more than 16,700 people injured in the disaster. Thousands are still reported missing. Venezuela's interim president, Delcy Rodriguez, has said that the country would not descend into social unrest after the earthquakes. Many Venezuelans have expressed anger at what they see as the government's inadequate response to the disaster before international teams arrived. Ms. Rodriguez has defended the response, saying thousands of officials were dispatched to help. A man in his 40s has died following a serious assault in Mulhoddart in Dublin 15. The assault happened in the early hours of Friday morning, just before 4 a.m. The coroner has been notified and a post-mortem examination will be carried out. Separately, a man in his 70s is still being questioned by Gardaí in connection with a fatal assault in County Laois. The body of a woman in her 50s was discovered at a house at Church Street near Main Street in Port Laois at around 12:30 yesterday afternoon. An investigation is also underway following a fatal shooting in Dunleary in County Dublin. A 39-year-old man was shot in an incident which occurred at around 8:30 yesterday morning on Kill Avenue. Gardaí are appealing for anyone with information on any of these incidents to come forward. A new €2 EU presidency commemorative coin will be launched today to mark the first working week of Ireland's term in the six-month role. The Taoiseach Minister for Finance, Simon Harris, will formally launch the coin alongside the Governor of the Central Bank at an event at the bank's Dublin headquarters this morning. Speaking before the launch, the Taoiseach said that he hopes the coin serves as a reminder of Ireland's contribution to the European Union and the important work undertaken during Ireland's presidency. JD Sports has agreed to reissue nearly €250,000 in unspent gift card credit to Irish customers after the company had sold gift cards to them with incorrect expiry dates. This decision follows engagement by the Competition and Consumer Protection Commission with the UK sportswear retailer. Under gift card legislation introduced in Ireland in December 2019, gift vouchers must be valid for at least 5 years. However, since the legislation was introduced, gift cards bought online from JD Sports were issued.

0: with just 1 year expiry dates. And the weather forecast tonight will be mostly cloudy, dry for many with drizzle, mist and some fog, many in parts of the southwest, west and north. Lowest temperatures of 12 to 15 degrees, and that's all from the newsroom for now.
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2: 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How do you solve a problem like Maria? Fresh off the stage from their rehearsals in the Cork Opera House, the cast of The Sound of Music will perform live in studio. Spider Stacey of the Pogues on the band's greatest hits, The Legacy of Shane McGowan, surviving the wild years and why a new generation is discovering the band. Ali Ryan from goss.ie will have all the latest showbiz and entertainment news, plus all the usual fun and fare from 11 to 1. 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
5: You're very welcome back to Late Date, and thanks to Autumn there in the newsroom. And I hear there that Spider Stacey is going to be in the studio with Dermot Whelan tomorrow of the Pogues. We had the Pogues before the news, or before the weather forecast, I should say. It was recommended by Michael out in San Francisco, and we've had fierce correspondence now from California. Following up from that, we had Cormac Gannon in Fairfax, California, and he says, "How are you, Ray? Hello from Fairfax, 25 miles north of San Francisco. I just heard somebody mention to play a Pogue song for the men who built America. Men and women, we should, who built America, Irish men and women who built America, we should say, mentioned. And it brings to mind the Horselip song, The Man Who Built America. Keep up the good work." Do you know what? I had Sword of Light as well from Horselips lined up at one stage over the weekend. But sometimes these things kind of ebb away, and then an email like that can push it back to the fore again. But that sounds like a good suggestion, Cormac. And I hope all is well there out in Fairfax. Who else now in California? Oh yeah, we have Mary Otuoma, who is saying, "Would you please play something for Mick and Delia Cunningham in Santa Barbara on this sort of Independence Weekend of celebration?" Mila Boikas, that's Mary Otuoma, who's out in B-Town. And who else have we now? Oh, we had someone in touch asking about after the Elvis Costello gigs. "Hello, Ray. I was meant to be in Dublin today, Warren Drugs supporting in Marley Park, onto Elvis Costello in Ivy Gardens, but it didn't happen. Any feedback or numbers from either gig would be greatly appreciated." Well, we give a shout out, and Imelda and Bill responded, "Ray, heading back west after Ivy Gardens and Elvis Costello gig. It was so good." That's mighty to hear. And sure, it's a homecoming for Elvis. So listen, yeah, that sounds like a mighty place, sorry, and a mighty venue. Such a beautiful venue, the Ivy Gardens, and tailor-made for a kind of an intimate outdoor gig. And with the Trinity Sessions on as well, of course, at the moment, there's absolutely fabulous stuff going on around the place. We had big weekend as well in Croke Park, of course. We had a Limerick crowd earlier on. They're still making their way back home from their victory today over the Banner County. Tony from Douglas says, "Ray, the Limerick and Clare match today was heart attack stuff. Two great teams fought to the bitter end. I'm originally from Limerick, Ray. I was shouting loud and clear today for Limerick. I look forward to whatever song you play for." Oh yeah, we played the Cranberries for them earlier on. Yeah, I skipped the hurling today. I went to the beach, but I was listening to Marty Morrissey and John Mullane on the way back, and it was the full John Mullane effect, which is no bad thing. Most enjoyed. And good evening or good morning, Ray. It's so rare we get to hear you live instead of playback. Loving the tunes. Any chance you could play the D-Lines with Hey Ray? All right, that's Regina and Jim up in Virginia. Lovely stuff. Great shout. I'm going to get back to it with this. This is some American singer-songwriting. This is from St. Louis, Missouri. This is Angel Olsen. It's from Burn Your Fire for No Witness, was the brilliant album. And this is Unfecht the World.

Yeah, sending that one out to some of the Californian contingent who are in touch tonight. Who had we know? We had Cormac Gannon, who was out in San Francisco. And get this now, Cormac. Hello to Cormac Gannon in Fairfax from Seamus Moran in Dublin. He's an old friend from Ballinrobe in the 1970s and 80s. Sure, listen, Cormac, you never mentioned you were a Mayo man. That should be the first thing you should mention, though, when you're getting in touch from Fairfax in California. And we also had the message to Mick and Delia Cunningham in Santa Barbara. And I'm going to get to Cormac Gannon, back to his email in just a while. He suggested Horse Lips and The Man Who Built America. But first, I'm going to keep on the Moon and Stars theme, because before California Stars, we had Molly Nilsson and the original Hey Moon from the album These Things Take Time, came out in 2008. And we began the hour then with Angel Olsen and Unfecht the World from an album called Burn Your Fire for No Witness. This is Eleanor McAvoy and her take on Rodney Crowell's Shame on the Moon.

original came out in 1979. That was the acoustic version of Horse Lips, The Man Who Built America. And before that, we had Eleanor McAvoy and her take on Rodney Crowell's Shame on the Moon. Going to keep it going with this one. This one is a soundtrack to a TV show called Detectorists, written by Mackenzie Crook. Extraordinary writer. You'll recognise him now when you see him. Mackenzie Crook, he was in The Office. I forget the name of the character, the blondie-haired fella, obsessed with military and everything like that. But he's evolved into a fabulous screenwriter of TV shows. Wrote another one called Small Profits, which I'm watching at the moment, and it is just, it's so simple and it's very simply made, but it is beautiful. Mackenzie Crook is the writer's name, but anyway, this is the soundtrack, and the title of it is Detectorists, and it's performed by Johnny Flynn.

That's The Books, featuring the voice of Jose Gonzalez and their take on Nick Drake's cello song. And before that, we had Johnny Flynn with the title track from the TV show Detectorists. And let's get to some of the messages now. We have Sean in Dublin 7. He says, "Evening, Ray. Which beach did you head to today? Hope to be hitting a beach in Cork or Waterford over the summer. So all tips gratefully accepted." Get a biro ready there, Sean, and I'll come back to you with tips there now in 2 seconds. Well, my tips anyway. I'm sure people would have plenty to say about the beaches in Cork and Waterford. But yeah, have a biro at the ready. Cullum in Killester says, "How are you, Raymond? Enjoying the sounds. Is there any truth to that Elvis Costello's mother and father were from Killester in Dublin? The way I understand it, they're second generation. So they were Liverpool Irish, but then Elvis Costello was born in London. That's the way I understand it anyway. I haven't heard of any Killester connection. No, maybe there was, maybe further back again. But anyway, I'd say somebody might know that one. No, there's been a few documentaries screened about Elvis Costello over the years. Hi to Brian as well, who's asking after some Joni Mitchell. And we have Limo Dowd getting in touch from Houston. "Hello, Ray. Big shout to Mary, our old friend in Vegas, listening in her kitchen. The boys are still at it, back to work sometime soon. Any chance you could play some Aslan for Neil? Thanks, Ray." Sounds like you have a great life out there in Texas, Liam, and all the gang. I have some music right now. Actually, this is kind of Texas adjacent. This features the voice of Waxahachie, which I believe is a town in Texas,

or a city in Texas. Waxahachie, in this case now, is a singer. She's from Alabama originally, and she's teaming up with This Is Laura Lee. This Is Laura Lee is songwriting project of Nate Amos from Vermont. So This Is Laura Lee featuring Waxahachie performing Laura

That's Alison Krauss and Baby Know That I've Phoned You. And before that, we had Waxahachie. And I'm absolutely, oh my God, I'm loving that one. This Is Laura Lee is the songwriter, and Waxahachie. It's This Is Laura Lee is a songwriter, got the moniker of Nate Amos. And it's his song, Where's Your Love Now? And that's Waxahachie. So Waxahachie is one of my favorite artists anyway. So it's my favorite artist. And they teamed up for Where's Your Love Now? We have Robin in the Liberties in Dublin. Can I ask you for Spinning Away by Brian Eno and John Cale for a friend in Cork who is a very proud dad today? Oh, listen, that's beautiful. I will, I'll do my best. I'm just having a look there now. I might be able to find it. Might be able to find a version of it. Anyway, I'll do my very best for that proud dad in Cork today. And thank you so much for getting in touch. We'll get something like that anyway on in just a little while, actually. And we have Harry Mack, who's joining us live in Wexford. He says, Ray was going to stay up for the England match, but it's been delayed by an hour. Oh, listen, that suits me absolutely fine. So it kicks off now at 2.

way in Irish times. Sure. That, I'll tip on home now and I'll stick that on. So fair play to them. It suits me perfect. But he says, yeah, it was delayed by an hour, so I'm back with me old pal. Oh, that's myself, is it? You mean you came crawling back, Harry Mack? Well, anyway, he says, did you play the Eagles last night? Because if you did, I must have been asleep. Old age in Guinness. Up your boy. Harry Mack. And he is live and kicking in Wexford. It seems great to hear from you, sir. We have Ken in Cork who's loving the tunes, which is great to hear, Ken. Lovely to hear from you. And over on the email, we have Colm and Mick listening in Cavan. Says, good man, Ray, great tunes. Loving Johnny Flynn and cello song as well with Jose Gonzalez. Have you heard the latest Bandcamp only Squarehead release, Ossory Road? I have not. Squarehead, a band from Dublin. Brilliant band. Yeah, kind of a power pop or a power punk or whatever you'd want to call it, but I'm a huge fan for years. It's a summery gem from last year. Check it out if you get a chance. Maybe spin from one of them, one of their best Irish power pop bands, in my opinion. There you go. I took the words out of your email, Cathal and Mick. Great to hear from both of you, and we'll get to some Squarehead before long. Might even chalk it in for next week or something like that. But I said I was going to get to some Brian Eno and John Cale. Before I get to that, I'll have given another scout around for that Brian Eno and John Cale one, but this is John Cale teaming up with his old pal Lou Reed. This is taken from an album released in 1990 called Songs for Drella. It's called Slip Away, A Warning.

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They said the factory must change and slowly slip away.

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Will I slowly slip away? Still there's no more Billy name. 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Slowly slip away. 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

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Will not slip away. If I have to live in fear, my ideas will slowly slip away. If I have to live in fear, I'm afraid my life will slip away. 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If I have to lock the door, another life exists no more, slip away. Friends have said to lock the door, watch out for what comes through that door. They said the factory must change, but I don't

That's the voice of Cork's Talos and much missed Talos Owen French and his take on John Cale's Spinning Away. For that we had Slip Away, John Cale and Lou Reed. This is Hector Zazu, a French producer, worked with incredible people, Ryuichi Sakamoto and John Cale. Here he's teaming up with La Serena Nicanila from the Aran Islands. This will take us to news at 1 a.m. This is Dragonfly.

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1: RTE News at 1 o'clock. I'm Autumn Corcoran. Good morning. The death toll from Venezuela's devastating twin earthquakes has risen to at least 3,342. It comes as officials have begun to bury dozens of bodies left unidentified 12 days after the disaster. Venezuelan authorities have so far buried more than 150 unidentified bodies. Venezuela's interim president, Desi Rodriguez, has said that the country would not descend into social unrest after the earthquakes. Many Venezuelans have expressed anger at what they see as the government's inadequate response to the disaster before international teams arrived. Ms. Rodriguez has defended the response, saying thousands of officials were dispatched to help. A new €2 EU presidency commemorative coin will be launched today to mark the first working week of Ireland's term in the six-month role. The Taoiseach Minister for Finance, Simon Harris, will formally launch the coin alongside the Governor of the Central Bank at an event at the bank's Dublin headquarters this morning. Speaking before the launch, the Taoiseach said he hopes the coin serves as a reminder of Ireland's contribution to the European Union and the important work undertaken during Ireland's presidency. JD Sports has agreed to reissue nearly €250,000 in unspent gift card credit to Irish consumers after the company had sold gift cards to them with incorrect expiry dates. This decision follows engagement by the Competition and Consumer Protection Commission with the UK sportswear retailer. Under the gift voucher legislation introduced in Ireland in December 2019, gift vouchers must be valid for at least 5 years. However, since the legislation was introduced, gift cards bought online from JD Sports were issued with just 1 year expiry dates. A man in his 40s has died following a serious assault in Mulhuddart, Dublin 15. The assault happened in the early hours of Friday morning, just after 4 a.m. The coroner has been notified and a post-mortem examination will be carried out. Separately, a man aged in his 70s is still being questioned by Gardaí in connection with a fatal assault in County Laois. The body of a woman in her 50s was discovered at a house at Church Street near Main Street in Port Laois at around 12:30 yesterday afternoon. An investigation is also underway following a fatal shooting in Dunleary in County Dublin. A 39-year-old man was shot in an incident which occurred at around 8:30 yesterday morning in Kill Avenue. Gardaí are appealing for anyone with information on any of these incidents to come forward. And the weather forecast tonight will be mostly cloudy, dry for many, but there will be drizzle, mist and some fog, mainly in parts of the southwest, west and north. Lowest temperatures of 12 to 15 degrees, and that's all from the newsroom for now.
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